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1: Airstrikes and negotiations. I'm Tom Rigotti, Fox News. President Trump is slated to meet with his cabinet tomorrow as talks with Iran continue. This after the U.S. conducted what it's calling self-defense strikes near the Strait of Hormuz. Fox Business Network's Ashley Webster is in Tel Aviv with the latest.
2: So many moving parts, which is, of course, normal for the Middle East. U.S. Central Command earlier saying that they launched these so-called defensive strikes to protect U.S. troops from Iranian forces. Later in the day, CENTCOM gave out a statement with more explanation, saying, quote, targets included missile launch sites and Iranian boats that were attempting to emplace mines. U.S. Central Command continues to defend our forces while using restraint during the ongoing ceasefire. Now, as you would imagine, those strikes drew instant anger from Iran, who accused the U.S. of a gross violation of ceasefire.
1: Protesters gather outside the Delaney Hall ICE facility over what they claim are poor conditions inside. Fox's Alexis McAdams is in Newark, New Jersey with more.
3: Chaos in New Jersey as masked anti-ICE protesters clash with federal agents. And in that crowd were New Jersey Democrats demanding DHS release illegal migrants from the Delaney Hall ICE detention facility. Senator Andy Kim, Congressman Rob Menendez, and Governor Mikey Sherrill say detainees are on a hunger strike over the conditions inside.
4: Often they were talking about the poor food that they're getting, the medical treatment that they need and deserve.
3: But DHS says the illegal migrants are eating three meals a day, have clean water and medical care, calling the protest nothing more than a political stunt by New Jersey sanctuary politicians for fundraising clicks.
1: Governor Mikey Sherrill was denied access to the facility Sunday. She and Senator Andy Kim also met with the detainees' families. The senator is demanding the facility be closed. 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
1: Officials are taking steps to make sure an Ebola outbreak in the Democratic Republic of Congo doesn't make its way into the U.S. Fox's Steve Harrigan has details from Hartsfield-Jackson Atlanta International Airport.
17: Passengers on at least two flights from the Democratic Republic of Congo landing here screened for the Ebola virus. All passengers from the region are being rerouted to three U.S. airports, Atlanta, Houston, and Dulles International in Virginia. Ebola numbers are exploding in Central Africa. At least 900 reported cases and 220 deaths. But the real numbers could be much higher. For this rare strain, Bundibugyo, there is no vaccine, and up to 50% of infections are fatal. In war-torn eastern Congo and Uganda, there is little to stop the spread. Shortages of protective suits, gloves, even basics like soap and water. Ebola is spread through contact with bodily fluids, and dead bodies can continue to infect the living.
1: More than 900 people in the Congo have been infected. Over 200 people have died so far. President Trump spent his morning getting a semi-annual physical.
18: Following a medical and dental checkup at Walter Reed National Military Medical Center, President Trump said on social media, everything checked out perfectly. The president's physician has not yet released the report publicly, but White House officials say that is likely in the next day or two. President Trump turns 80 years old next month, and when his term ends, he will be the oldest person to ever serve in the office. The president has been photographed with bruising on his hands and swelling in his legs. Last year, the president's doctor said the swelling is caused by chronic venous insufficiency, describing the condition as benign and normal for older patients. At the White House, Jared Halpern, Fox News.
1: Texans are choosing a Republican nominee for Senate in a runoff election tonight. President Trump has endorsed State Attorney General Kent Paxton over four-term Senator John Cornyn. I'm Tom Bergotti. Fox News.
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13: Weather Channel forecast for the Midlands, wet weather pattern with rich tropical humidity all across the southeast, and good to see the storms, but there's a lot of them, and some places getting too much of a good thing with heavy rainfall from time to time. 72 our low tonight, thunderstorms Wednesday, 86, partly cloudy with afternoon storms Thursday, 90 degrees. I'm meteorologist Scott Laurie Moore at the Weather Channel.
15: He's here. He's here. Now, broadcasting from the underground command post, deep in the bowels of a hidden bunker, somewhere under the brick and steel of a nondescript building, we've once again made contact with our leader, Mark Levin.

0: our number, 877-381-3811, 877-381-3811. You know, over the weekend, and as I prepare for this program, and right before the program started, I'm watching the news. I listened to certain people and thought to myself, God, there's a lot of stupid people in the media. Just stupid, not just ideological. There's plenty of that, too. But truly stupid people. Literally minutes before I come on the program, come to you. There's a report out of the Middle East about Israel hammering away on Lebanon, Hezbollah. And that Netanyahu is pushing and pushing and pushing hard. So it creates him as the aggressor. No context whatsoever. None. What's been going on, ladies and gentlemen, is while Iran, the regime, has been quote-unquote negotiating with us, the United States, its proxy, Hezbollah, has been firing more missiles and launching more drones against northern Israel than any time since open warfare. They're destroying homes, they're killing people, and people are evacuating the northern part of Israel. And Hezbollah's plan is to move the Israelis out of the northern part of Israel and then move them out of the central part of Israel. So the population of Israel is concentrated in a very small, tight area. That's the plan. Netanyahu's taking a tremendous amount of heat back in Israel from the center-left and left-wing parties, that he's not fighting back, that he's Trump's lapdog, and that Trump won't let him fight, and on and on. You're not getting any of this context. I'm giving it to you. And yet the President of the United States and the administration has told the Israeli administration in the last 24, 36 hours, do whatever you have to do to defend yourself against Hezbollah. Because Israel was going to do it anyway. They have to protect their citizens. And so the IDF has moved back into Lebanon. Do they want to? Of course not. These are citizen soldiers for the most part. But they've moved back ground forces, pushing them back. But we said, don't hit Beirut. And the Israelis say, but that's where their headquarters is. That's where no, don't hit Beirut. So again, Israel's fighting with one arm tied behind its back. And so Netanyahu's taking hell over this, but he's fighting back. And that's why Israel is fighting in Lebanon, because the Lebanese government and the Lebanese army are incapable of stopping Hezbollah. They don't have the manpower, and they don't have the will. But Israel's not going to sit there and continue to let this happen any more than we in the United States would allow it to happen, would we, on our southern border or northern border? We certainly wouldn't listen to some country telling us what to do. I've come to the conclusion that we have a very weak ruling class when you watch the Democrats and listen to them, when you watch some of the Republicans and listen to them. The media is included in the ruling class, as I just mentioned, how they're pathetically stupid, and of course, the vast majority are left-wing. But the podcaster class, too, I've come to the conclusion, these are not all, of course, there's some very smart and good and smart podcasters, but they're the exception. There's a lot of really stupid people who talk behind a microphone. A podcast is easy to set up, easy. And the way you draw attention to yourself from the thousands, if not tens of thousands of people who are trying to be podcasters is to be as obnoxious, as vile, as poisonous, as cancerous, as racist, as bigoted, as anti-Semitic, as anti-Christian, as humanly possible. And hence you have little Ada Fuentes, and hence you have Candace Owens, and hence you have Kelly, who will do anything and is anything. She's a chameleon. And hence you have Tucker Carlson going off again on demons and satanic beliefs. The guy is mentally ill. I really believe that. That's just my opinion. And they're not alone, though. There's all kinds of second-tier podcasters. Same thing. Same thing. Just stupid. And if you look at their backgrounds, who's that guy? Benny? What is his name, Rich? Benny Johnson. Never heard of this guy before. He's been a grifter. He's been a drifter. Got serious questions raised about plagiarism in the past and things of that sort. I don't even know the guy. I don't even know the guy. But he's not alone. There's a whole bunch like that. And you start digging into their backgrounds, you go, what kind of crackpots are these? That people are listening to them. And the truth is, people are not. Americans, I should say, are not. They're mostly foreigners. Or they're mostly very young people who have no perspective. Or they like the drama. They like the gossip. They like the F-bomb. They like things like that. And I'm going to predict to you right now, this won't last. Because there's too many of them that sound the same way. Too many. And you notice the worst of the politicians and the worst of the podcasters feed on each other. You got this guy, Thomas Massie. Who is this guy? He was a gadfly. He was a backbencher. I had him on once or twice because he was good on the spending, on the budget. Then he kind of flipped out. Now, every other sentence out of his mouth is about the Epstein class and the Israeli lobby. He didn't lose because of the Epstein class and the Israeli lobby. He lost because he's sabotaging his own party, sabotaging the president of the United States. You and I voted for the president of the United States. We voted for the majority of the Republican Party. And here you have this outlier, this rogue, who keeps sabotaging the agenda. It's that simple. Has nothing to do with Jews, nothing to do with Epstein. The guy says, I'm going to name everybody. Well, name them. Name them. One person online, she said, make sure you name them on the street, not when you're in Congress, protected by the speech and debate clause. Just make sure you go outside and read their names. And read the names. He won't. He's a coward, I guarantee. But who's stopping him? Who's stopping bloated Bannon from releasing his hours and hours of video with Epstein? How come none of the podcaster class points to that? When is Tucker Carlson going to release his texts with the enemy, the Iranian government? He was texting back and forth. He said so. He said so. When will he release them? Never. Never. No. And then I thought to myself, it's one thing to have a substantive, real disagreement, say, with the president on a major issue, or at least to voice differing views and, you know, spitball them, see how they work or don't work. And say, it's quite another to trash him, try to sabotage him, and stab him in the back. I've talked about this for years now. For years. To try and ruin his presidency, to try and undermine his support base, is quite different. Quite different than what Ted Cruz said over the weekend, what Lindsey Graham said over the weekend, what Mike Pompeo said over the weekend, or what I'm saying. I say it my way, they all say it their own way. And we don't say the same thing either. My position from day one has been no deals. Now that's known to everybody, including the president, including millions of you here, including on Fox, including everywhere. And I've given the reasons, I've written them, I've posted them, because this enemy is a terrorist regime. They've never honored any agreement. Their word is not their bond. they have no intention of honoring anything after Donald Trump leaves. They may not even honor it while Donald Trump's in office. And look what's going on right now. We've had to attack their ships that are planting mines while we're negotiating the removal of mines. Then we had to attack one of their launch locations because they were launching missiles against our planes. We call this a defensive action, that we still have a ceasefire. So I said, okay, we need more defensive actions then, don't we? And these negotiations apparently are very, very painful. I talked about sequencing, that you got to be very, very careful, as I posted several days ago. They don't get anything up front. Certainly no money under any circumstances. None. Or they'll start rebuilding their war machine again. My problem with all this is they survive. This started out with helping the Iranian people. Then we moved to nuclear weapons and we moved to uranium. Now they have thousands of ballistic missiles, so they have the capacity to make them quite quickly. And from a conventional point of view, those are devastating. Devastating. And they will continue to use them. I also said my concern is that Hamas will remain armed. Nobody's disarming Hamas. I told you phase two of that deal wasn't going to work. Has it worked, Mr. Producer? No. They're not being disarmed. In fact, they're getting stronger. I said the problem's going to be here that you're going to have Hamas survive, Hezbollah survive, the Iranian regime survive, and the Netanyahu government fold. And some of the Netanyahu haters out there will be thrilled with it. Why? Because they have left-wing guys running for prime minister. Except for Bennett, who will be left-wing one day, right-wing the next, with, you know, he'll do whatever needs. He's sort of Megyn Kelly in pants. And that is a disaster for us. We need a strong ally there. But we'll see how it ends. We'll declare victory, I'm sure. I'm glad it's this president, not some other president handling this. There's no question about it. He brought us to this point like no other president. We've talked about that over and over again. He brought us to this point. The question is, what do we do from here? And we need to have a healthy debate, we, the American people. But then you go online and you see BJ. That's right, BJ, Benny Johnson, who I know nothing about other than what I just studied. I researched his background. He's a real sleazeball. And the war guys, they want war, they want war. You know, this is, this, and he's not alone in it, it's a mind of a nobody, of a dummy. We want war? Who wants war? We want to end the war. We want to end forever wars. We want to end terrorists who've been attacking us for 47 years. These morons don't even understand or don't want to understand or playing to the peanut gallery with slogans. This is why they so easily move hard left. This is why they so easily move towards neo-fascism and neo-Nazism. This is why they have so much in common with the Marxist Islamists and their ilk. Because their principles are negotiable. Even worse, their principles are dependent on who's paying the bills. We have Congresswoman Luna from Florida says we need to be transparent about podcasters and everything. Well, what's stopping her? If she's got, quote unquote, the receipts, put it out. Who's paying what whom? I'd love to know. Who's stopping her? Who's stopping anyone from Congress from revealing it? Certainly not me. I want to know who's funding whom. Let's get it out there. If you got texts with Iran, I want to see them. If you got video with Epstein, I want to see them. Let's do it. Get it out. But they won't put it out. Why not? Why won't they do it? I'll be right back.
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1: How do you keep an Islamist, Nazi, 7th century barbaric, primitive, ideological regime in a box? When one of their principles is to lie, cheat, deceive, conceal, and making deals because you exist. Listen to me. This is the important. That regime exists to promote a revolution. That's the only reason it exists. To take the Islamist Nazi ideology and impose it on the West and every other corner of the world. It's not going to negotiate that away. It's just not going to do it. They're the warmongers. We're trying to defend ourselves, the United States of America. 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
1: Don't forget, Texas, vote for Chip Roy, our buddy. Solid as a rock. And he's running for Attorney General of Texas. And he will fight the growth of Islamism and the other isms there. I know him well enough to know that he'll do that. So we're heard all over Texas. And so I hope you folks will vote for Chip Roy. Very, very important, in my humble opinion. He'd be a great, great Attorney General of Texas. Today's John Wayne's birthday. My buddy Bruce reminds me of this. And so in honor of John Wayne, who I grew up watching as an actor, some young people probably don't even know who he is, but he was very patriotic. And I got to know a couple of his family members, and they're very patriotic too. Very nice people. Let's do it. Go.

ask me why I love her? 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Have you seen a Kansas sunset or an Arizona rain? Have you drifted on a bayou down Louisiana way? Have you watched the cold fog drifting over San Francisco Bay? Have you heard a Bob White calling in the Carolina Pines? Or heard the bellow of a diesel at the Appalachia Mines? Does the call of the Niagara thrill you when you hear her waters roar? You look with awe and wonder at her Massachusetts shore, where men who braved a hard new world first stepped on Plymouth Rock. Do you think of them when you stroll along a New York City dock? Have you seen a snowflake drifting in the Rockies way up high? Have you seen the sun come blazing down from a bright Nevada sky? You hail to the Columbia as she rushes to the sea, or bow your head at Gettysburg, our struggle to be free? Have you seen the mighty Tetons? Have you watched an eagle soar? Have you seen the Mississippi roll along Missouri's shore? Have you felt a chill at Michigan when on a winter's day her waters rage along the shore in thunderous display? Does the word aloha make you warm? Do you stare in disbelief when you see the surf come roaring in at Waimea Reef? From Alaska's cold to the Everglades, from the Rio Grande to Maine, my heart cries out, my pulse runs fast, the might of her domain. You ask me why I love her? I've a million reasons why. My beautiful America, beneath God's wide, wide sky.

0: This is what we fight for. We, you Levinites, great patriots, Mr. and Mrs. America, we love our country. And we will defend our country. And sometimes we have to defend it against forces we thought were with us, but they're not. They're not. They attack the country just as much as the isolationists, as the Islamists and the Marxists and their isolationists. You know, I just taped the podcast, Hannity's podcast, and we must have spoke for an hour and a half. And I was in Florida. And he and I are like brothers, best friends for, I don't know, around 30 years now. And really, Rush was our best friend too, the three of us. And I should mention David, Rush's brother. We're all extremely close. And so we talk about a lot of this, and I think you're going to find it entertaining. I'll go on in a moment, but I've invited Chip Roy to come on for a few minutes. It's a big time right now, just an hour and a half left to vote in Texas. Chip Roy, how are you, friend?
1: Doing great, Mark. Great to hear from you. I appreciate you.
0: All right. I've told our fellow Americans and Levinites, get out there and vote. You'd be a fantastic attorney general for Texas, and that's crucial for the whole country. Take a few minutes and explain what people need to do and why.
1: Well, Mark, yeah, I appreciate it. You know, an hour and 20 minutes left in polls. This is the final day. This is the runoff. This is going to decide who the Republican nominee for attorney general will be. I happen to think it ought to be someone who's been in a courtroom, who's prosecuted bad guys, who's put bad guys in jail, who's been the first assistant attorney general, who's worn the battle scars of fighting the conservative fight, and someone who's gone out and earned it. And unfortunately, my opponent's been trying to buy this election. We've done some quick math. We think he's spent close to $30 million in this primary, most of it his own, and most of it in negative ads attacking me. And a lot of those, if not most of them, are false and lies, and we've been combating them. We feel good about the direction everything is going. Turnout is high today. We think that our message has been resonating, but we need everybody to turn out to vote. Every vote's going to matter. If you're out there and you're debating, if you're in your car, get to the polls. You've got an hour and 20 minutes left. This is an important election. I mean, we've got too much at stake. Islam on the march. Criminals on our streets from Marxists that are funding these DAs and these judges, the Soros-funded left, the open borders when you don't have Donald Trump and Tom Homan and these guys securing the border, you got to have somebody who will fight. So, we don't have time to mess around. Texas is the crown jewel, and we got to have a strong attorney general.
0: And you're endorsed by conservatives in Texas and all over the country, almost to a man, aren't you?
1: Yes, sir. Great support. Ted Cruz has endorsed me, the former Solicitor General of Texas, one of the most brilliant lawyers we know in the country, much less in public service. Great support from a lot of the grassroots groups. I won't go through them all, but a lot of the gun groups and the liberty groups, Tea Party, Jenny Beth Martin, all the folks that you would expect who have been in the trenches and know who to count on. Cleta Mitchell, our mutual friend who has fought hard to defend the president and fight for election integrity. As you know, I'm the lead author of the Save America Act, which we've passed three times in the House to protect American citizens only voting in our elections. And unfortunately, the Senate has been, stubborn in getting it moved, but we're going to keep fighting that in D.C. But you got to have somebody who knows the issues, knows how to fight. I want to mention again that issue of Islam, Mark. I mean, you and I both feel so strongly and passionately about the founding principles of this country, and they're rooted in our Judeo-Christian history and founding principles. And Islam on the march is a direct affront to it, is incompatible with Western civilization. And if you don't have an attorney general who's smart enough to figure it out, figure out how to win the fights in court and how to win the messaging battle as well, then we're not going to stop it, and we'll lose our country. So it's now or never to pick somebody who's ready to fight.
0: Your opponent really doesn't have a conservative record. He has a very thin record. He's what we call a rhino, pretty much, and he is a blue blood, which is okay. They're blue bloods who've actually done things, but he hasn't done that much, has he?
1: He hasn't. I mean, his total service in public service has been something south of a year and a half, because he's basically bought his seat in the state house twice in the state senate. And look, that's fine. I don't begrudge that. But, you know, he should have stayed there working harder to kind of build up his background, his reputation before becoming the attorney general, which he views as a stepping stone to becoming governor, where he can use his fortune to try to buy the governorship in the future. And, again, I don't wish him ill. I don't look at primaries are tough. You got to have thick skin to go through this stuff. But he's been saying a lot of things that are untrue about me, spending that fortune in order to try to win the seat. So we're game time. And, you know, again, if you're out there and you're a great friend of the show, Mark's a longtime dear friend of mine. We've been in the trenches together. I trust God and I trust the people of Texas, but let's go get this done. And if you're in your car and you're debating what to do, if you're at the polls and you see a line, stick it out. Go get there, get in line, go vote. Let's go make this count. We're heading in the right direction, and we feel good about the results if we keep our turnout up through the end of the election tonight.
0: All right, Chip. Be a great night if you win that race. So we're all for you. Obviously, I support you very, very strongly. I've known you. It's got to be like 20 years now.
1: 20 years, yep. Yes, sir. 20 years.
0: All right, brother. Good luck, and God bless.
1: God bless your family. Love you, Mark.
0: Too,
1: Take care.
0: Take care. He's had cancer. He's fought cancer. He's just fantastic. And there's a perfect example. He and I have had some differences in the past, but we're best buddies. We're best friends for the longest time. But nothing significant. I mean, you would have on the Supreme Court Justice Scalia and Justice Thomas, who might agree on an outcome, but disagree on the means and the process. Happens all the time. So you don't destroy Justice Scalia and you don't destroy Justice Thomas, because they're trying to head in the right direction and try and get the right result, the constitutional and the constitutionally based result. Chip would be an absolutely fantastic attorney general in Texas. Just ignore all the advertising. Go with your gut. You know what's right and what's wrong. You know who will fight for you. It's not somebody who's just rich spending a lot of money, even though there are those who do, but not this particular guy. I would point that out to you. All right. We have to take another break. We've got a lot to do. We'll be right back.
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understand people like Mark Levin. I don't understand Roger Wicker, the Senate, and Ted Cruz. These people are all lashing out at the president. Did I lash out at the president, Mr. Producer? See, if you're low IQ and you've failed in at least 10 jobs and you've been accused of plagiarism and you've been fired for it and you have just figured out the best grift as a podcast is to be the biggest a-hole imaginable, to lie, to deceive, to have no respect for the people who are listening to you, but you're desperate. You're desperate, and your views are very similar to Hassan Piker, but don't tell anybody. But they are, especially when it comes to the Middle East. Then you're a BJ or a Benny Johnson. And I'm going to study this guy more, and I will reveal to you what I've learned. Mark, why are you punching down? Look, when I see a cockroach on the floor, I got to deal with it, right, Rich? Just the nature of the beast. The nature of the beast. Trashing the president. Hardly. Trashing the Iranians. These guys, they defend the Islamo-Nazi regime in Tehran. They've defended Hamas. So not directly. They're too conniving for that. They really desperately want to be the next Fuentes and something of that sort. They want to be famous or infamous, whatever it takes. They're loathsome. They're low IQ. They're stupid. They're very stupid. The warmongers are the enemy for 47 years that have killed thousands of our people. They don't even care. They don't even care that the Iranians have killed and maimed thousands of Americans. They never even talk about it. Never. I support the president going to war with Iran. 100%. I'm even accused of dragging him in, which is so preposterous. Then I raise questions about if Iran could be trusted to actually follow any deal, even the greatest deal of deal. Oh, you're trashing the president. Nobody's trashing him. I'm certainly not. Lindsey Graham is one of his best friends, as far as I know. But Benny Johnson, a nobody, and his ilk. And his ilk. They're the ones who trash the president. They give aid and comfort to the Iranian Islamic regime. They want the same audience as a Fuentes or a Tucker. And they're desperate for it. They're desperate for it. But their mental midgets. That's what they are. That's what BJ is. I can't spend my whole show on them. None of you have ever heard of them before. I never heard of them before. Be perfectly honest, just maybe a month or two ago, it was Marjorie Traitor Gang Green was attacking him. I think she called him a scumbag. Look how these people are at each other's throats, Mr. Kind of sick. Sick. That whole world is sick. But the lowest of the low, they do very well there because they have all the foreign viewers. That's one of the main reasons. When you hear about Israel and the Holy Land in the news, it's easy to think of headlines and politics or another conflict far away. But for families in the Holy Land, Jews around the world, Christians too, it's personal. The anti-Semitic attacks in the Holy Land and across the globe, all over the podcaster world and elsewhere, the Democrat Party and so forth, elderly Holocaust survivors who endured so much, again, fearing for their lives,

0: 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I don't understand people like Mark Levin. I've never talked to this guy in my life that I know of. He doesn't understand me. I've written books, been on the air many decades, have a TV show. He doesn't understand me. Is he that stupid? Suppose he is. But he's now on my radar. Lucky him, don't you think, Rich? BJ, Benny Johnson. Of course you've never heard him. This guy's had more jobs. I think he started out as a left winger. He's not a conservative. He's not a constitutionalist. Has he done something to show that he's a constitutional conservative? I don't think so. Has he been in the Tea Party? No. Convention of States? No. The Reagan Revolution? No. The Trump Revolution? No. Who is he? What is he? He's a nobody. The guy with a microphone. Benny! Benny! You tell him, Benny. You tell them. I don't understand. Look here, the head of the Senate Armed Services, Ted Cruz. Ted Cruz is the most conservative member of the United States Senate. Does he not understand him either? The guy is a complete moron. I'll be right back.
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5: He'll huddle with his team. I'm Tom Graham, Fox News. President Trump planning a cabinet meeting tomorrow at the White House as a peace deal with Iran continues to elude both sides. Secretary of State Marco Rubio continues to demand Iran open the Strait of Hormuz as part of any permanent agreement.
6: The straits have to be open. They're going to be open one way or the other.
7: Iran says it'll do it if $24 billion in frozen funds are unfrozen, according

0: to Iran state-run media. That's a no-go for Republicans like Ted Cruz, complaining if new Iranian leaders are receiving billions of dollars, being able to enrich uranium and develop nuclear weapons, and having effective control over the Strait of Hormuz, then that outcome would be a disastrous mistake. Part of President Trump's preferred deal, make Gulf partners join the Abraham Accords, formally recognizing Israel as a way to say thanks to the U.S. for dealing with Iran. This was first discussed when Saudi Arabia's crown prince visited the White House in November.
1: Fox's Peter Ducey, a top Cuban official, expressing plenty of choice words while pushing back on claims by the Trump administration and Secretary of State Rubio. Fox's Jillian Turner has the latest on rising tensions between Washington and Havana.
2: Cuba's Foreign Minister Bruno Rodriguez sat down with us for his first ever interview with Fox News. It was one of the harshest attacks on the Trump administration by a senior Cuban official we have seen to date. In it, he accused Secretary Rubio of being a liar and a profiteer. The foreign minister dismissed the DOJ's indictment last week of former Cuban President Raul Castro, saying it was a politically motivated move meant as more pretext for the president to launch military intervention potentially inside Cuba. He also appealed directly to Congress, asking them to intervene to prevent President Trump from taking any further military action inside Cuba.
1: On Wall Street, stocks finishing mixed. The Dow off 118. 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
1: Voting in Texas today following a contentious Republican primary that will once again test President Trump's clout in the Republican Party. Incumbent GOP Senator John Cornyn, while attempting to hold off a challenge from Trump-backed candidates, Senate candidate Ken Paxton.
15: Paxton argues Cornyn is a career politician who spent too long in Washington. While Cornyn says Paxton's personal and legal troubles make him too risky for Republicans.
16: Texans have learned that you can't trust a thing that Paxton says.
15: The race is also seen as a major test of President Trump's influence over the GOP base after his late endorsement of Paxton.
17: It's definitely provided some new energy to my campaign, which was going well already, but we're kind of at a new level with his help.
1: Fox's Brooke Taylor in Dallas. Vice President J.D. Vance meeting with several states' attorneys general. His administration aims to crack down on fraud.
18: Uncovering and prosecuting fraud in taxpayer-funded programs should cut across partisan lines, Vice President J.D. Vance says.
19: We're protecting the American taxpayers who shouldn't have their money stolen by fraudsters. And, of course, we're protecting the people who need these services. Fraud is not a victimless crime.
18: The vice president met with several attorneys general, mostly from Republican-led states, as part of a roundtable on collaborating with federal investigations. Democrats have accused the anti-fraud task force of targeting only Democrat-run cities and states and criticized funding freezes for some programs. At the White House, Jared Halpern, Fox News.
1: The Justice Department is suing the University of California over anti-Semitism. Its Civil Rights Division alleges that UCLA failed to prevent the targeting of Jewish students on campus following the October 7, 2023 Hamas attacks in Israel. Sue claims anti-Israeli protesters were allowed to take over the school's main quad for several days in 2024, blocking Jewish and Israeli students from entering classrooms. The protesters also accused of taking This is Fox News.
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9: Weather Channel forecast for the Midlands. Wet weather pattern with rich tropical humidity all across the southeast. And good to see the storms, but there's a lot of them. And some places getting too much of a good thing with heavy rainfall from time to time. 72 our low tonight. Thunderstorms Wednesday, 86. Partly cloudy with afternoon storms Thursday, 90 degrees. I'm meteorologist Scott Lauriemore at the Weather Channel.
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13: We're like the washing machine for the sleazeballs out there. I never heard of Straight Arrow News before, SAN. I'm reading an AI overview here. It's a digital news organization founded in 2021 by John Ricketts, based in Omaha, Nebraska. It aims to provide fact-based, nonpartisan journalism by removing spin and agenda from its coverage. So it attacks the left, it attacks the right, whatever, whatever. Its editorial mission, it says, reporters and producers have backgrounds from various mainstream outlets, from CNN and Fox News, combining efforts to present multiple perspectives and so forth. Powered in part by Ground News, this feature highlights stories that are being underreported, completely ignored by left or right, and so forth and so on. And they have various segments and so forth. You can look it up yourselves, of course. The reason I'm bringing them up is because they have a pretty thorough review of BJ. That is Benny Johnson. Again, somebody I barely even knew existed. He's not been active in any significant way in the conservative movement, the constitutional movement. I think the only movement has been a constipated movement, best as I can tell. But we'll make him known. I have to deal with this from time to time. I don't really enjoy it, but I got to do what I got to do. Let's see here. What do we have? Now, according to Straight Arrow News, I have no firsthand knowledge. Again, an AI overview. Benny Johnson's controversies span a long history of plagiarism associated with covert foreign influence operations, highly publicized feuds within the conservative movement. No wonder I don't know this guy. He's a punk. I don't get involved with these people. We here, you and I, Mr. and Mrs. America, for decades, we're trying to advance the cause of Americanism. We're trying to preserve our founding principles. And then you have miscreants like this, and they're all over the place. BJ is just one of them. I'm just reading, just public, says, I'm reading from the screen, in September 2024, the Department of Justice released an indictment detailing that a media company linked to Johnson and other prominent conservative influence was secretly funded by Russian state media employees. Prosecutors allege the operation paid to produce English language videos designed to amplify domestic divisions and push Kremlin narratives. Now, they're not saying he did it. They're saying some company that he may have been linked to or may have employed him. I don't know. He can defend himself, and he'll need to. Johnson has been fired, it says, from two major journalism outlets due to extensive plagiarism. BuzzFeed, 2014, he was fired from his position as viral politics editor after an internal review tallied 41 instances of word-for-word copying and plagiarism across his articles. Of course, if he hasn't done it, he can explain himself. Independent Journal Review, IJR, 2017. A few years later, he was later demoted and suspended from the IJR for signing an article that contained false information and appropriated material from other outlets, they say. And he gets into these MAGA fights, they point out, with Milo Yakadakadis or whatever, Marjorie Trader Gang Green, Ashley St. Clair, and others. So he's a miscreant. They go on. I didn't write this. That's them. DJ has frequently courted controversy for spreading misinformation, including promoting unfounded conspiracy theories. is a history of publishing false information surrounding elections, including sharing conspiracies that Taylor Swift was part of a government psyop to interfere with the 2024 election, Mr. Badus? What else? It's on and on. He's an embarrassment to the administration. He's an embarrassment to, sorry, I'm looking at other news here. He's an embarrassment to the conservative movement because he's not a conservative. But he's got a podcast. Yes, he does. And millions of listeners and viewers. He is something else, old BJ. Have any of you ever heard of him before? Those of you who have, has he ever produced anything worth remembering, repeating, promoting? So this is that world. It's funny. I was talking about it at the beginning of the show, not even focusing on BJ Benny Johnson. Who are these people? And why do we care what they say? Let's see here. Sure, there's more somewhere here. Maybe I misplaced it. Come on now, what'd I do with this? What'd I do with that? All right, there's always tomorrow. I'll do more tomorrow, I guess. I have other things I want to get to, like another podcast. Another sicko. Another bizarro. Like BJ. Hassan Piker, or as I call him, Puker. That's right. Hassan Puker is being investigated now by our government. And I want to salute Fox for their tremendous reporting on this. They've done a great job. Megyn Kelly, by the way, all of you in talk radio and Fox, she hates you. She mocks you. I think she's in her 50s. She talks about old people all the time. Maybe she's going through a midlife crisis. I don't know. But old people, you know, Mark Levin's old. He's almost 70. I'm actually 68. And so what? She's almost 60. She looks like she's almost 90. Okay. Piker, a.k.a. Puker, calls Singham, this billionaire in China, funding vehicle for political movements during six-hour live stream titled, Feds Are After Me. The feds are after me. So he'll try to create, you know, himself as a victim of the government. Now, this is a guy that promotes China, Cuba, all the Middle East, Islamo-Nazi regimes. And yet he demands due process, proper treatment, and he'll get it. He'll get it. But if he lived in any of these other countries, like Turkey is home base, and Erdogan and so forth, he wouldn't be able to say a damn thing except the stuff that he says now against our country, right? Fox writes, Fox Digital, and by the way, Fox News, Fox Digital are doing great jobs. Don't let the jealous podcasters, I ought to call them porncasters, because that's what they really are. Verbal and mental porn. Maybe I ought to bring Milo on the show about Benny Johnson, BJ. I don't know him either. Again, it's a whole cesspool out there. Far-left political influencer Hassan Piker Puker identified American Marxist tech tycoon Neville Roy Singham, S-I-N-G-H-A-M. This is the guy who's in communist China trying to destroy our country from there. As a major financier behind a network of pro-communist U.S. profits engaged in nonprofits, I should say, political advocacy, and a lot of political movements, marking the first public acknowledgement from a figure inside the far-left network that organizations in the Singham Network are operating with an explicitly political agenda, even though they are tax-exempt organizations, ladies and gentlemen. The comments are significant because congressional investigators and watchdog groups have long argued that nonprofits connected to Singham are functioning as overt political operations while enjoying tax-exempt charitable status. Critics argue such activity may violate nonprofit tax laws, which place strict limits on the amount of political activity charities can conduct. A Fox News Digital reported exclusively on Saturday, Treasury Department's Office of Foreign Assets Control issued an administrative subpoena to Piker and far-left Code Pink co-founder Susan Medea Benjamin for possibly violating sanctions against doing business with the Communist Party of Cuba when they traveled to the island nation in March for an ideologically charged transnational convergence of communists in an international convoy. That's why we need to see Tucker Carlson's text that he went public with out of the blue, a video with the enemy, the Islamo-Nazi regime in Iran that's killed and maimed over 2,000 Americans, and he's texting with them. They need to see that too. Piker and Benjamin haven't responded to requests for comments, but they have publicly defended their trips to March as humanitarian missions to help the people of Cuba. Oh, yeah, right. At about 37 minutes in a six-hour live stream on Monday. Who does a six-hour live stream, Mr. Producer? 6 hours? Piker stunned listeners knowledgeable about the intricacies of far-left networks by saying he believes federal investigators are ultimately targeting Singham, the billionaire, former American in China. The organizations he supports, including Code Pink and the self-declared communist organizations Answer Coalition and Party for Socialism and Liberation, for the political, quote-unquote, work they do. By the way, the Democratic Socialists of America, we'll see if they're involved in any of this, too. Now, together, these groups and others in the Singham Network have organized, coordinated, and staffed most of the divisive anti-American street protests, all of this violent street protest in our nation. And you've seen over the past decade, Party for Socialism and Liberation is called PSL by far-left activists. Piker said during his live stream, I think that ultimately the target is probably Singham and his operation from PSL to Answer Coalition to Code Pink. A five-part Fox News digital investigation. Again, congratulations to them. You don't have any podcasters revealing this stuff, do you? No. Published in March, the week of the Cuba convoy, documented how Singham funded $278 million. Starting in 2017, after his marriage to Co-Pink co-founder Jody Evans, into a network of six nonprofits that in turn have financially supported dozens of organizations globally and operationally, participated in a transnational network of about 2,000 organizations, most of them promoting pro-China messaging and causes aligned with the Chinese Communist government. So let's back up and summarize. This billionaire. I notice Bernie Sanders never talks about this billionaire or the others like him. He never talks about Soros. Never talks about the radical left-wing billionaires trying to destroy our country. So this guy, Singham, is based in China. He is aligned with the communist Chinese government. He puts up more than $250 million supporting organizations that Bernie Sanders supports, that AOC supports, that Hakeem Jeffries supports, that Mamdani supports, that the Democrat Party embraces and supports. And they have tax-exempt status, which they're not supposed to have if they're mostly and openly political. The investigation, that is, Fox's, also documented for the first time Singham's appearance at the Shanghai conference in November 2025. At the Golden Tulip Hotel. Sounds like one of those restaurants, you know. All you can eat at the Golden Tulip. Anyway, where he praised Chinese President Xi Jinping and Chinese Communist Party's vision for a new world order. Piker defended Singham during the live stream. As a matter of fact, you might recall in the past, and I've played it for you, where he said Mao Zedong was one of the greatest people to ever walk the earth. Remember that? Remember that, Mr. Badoos? Yeah, Mao only killed, what, 60 million people? Hey, it was a start. Piker defended Singham during the live stream, arguing the federal government was attempting to suppress activism financed by Singham. Oh, really? Activism, is that what we call it these days? Is that what we call it? Subversivism is activism? Trying to destroy our country from within, that's activism. That's protected by the First Amendment. No, it's not. He continued, Roy Singham is an American citizen. He lives in China now, and he's a centimillionaire, whatever the hell it is. I think he has almost $1 billion. A centimillionaire is a rich person with a net worth of at least $100 million. Well, he spent over a quarter of a billion funding the groups on the hard left, so I guess he's at least worth that. Piker Pukor then describes Singham as a funding vehicle for a lot of political movements. See, I never said the Islamists, Marxists were actually that smart, or the woke right, the Benny Johnson, BJ types. They're not smart. In fact, they're quite stupid. And if they talk enough, they indict themselves. Piker Pukor then describes Singham as a funding vehicle for a lot of political movements. The Singham Network has deployed rapid response teams to protest U.S. actions, including demonstrations that support the Islamic Republic of Iran. Wait a minute. I thought Tucker Carlson supported them, too. Wait a minute. I thought little Adolf Fuentes supported them, too. With professional protesters like Code Pink D.C. coordinator Olivia DeNuzzi painting her hands red to vilify U.S. military action in Iran, she protested beside Benjamin outside the White House. See, and this is a powerful element now within the Democrat Party. So when you see them trashing Trump or trashing our war effort against the Islamist Nazi regime, a lot of this is coming from the radical left that the Democrat Party gives voice to. Piker Pukor said, not sure how much money he has now, but he's been a funding vehicle for a lot of political movements in the country. Like a lot of activism. And they hate the S, so they're trying to jam them up. See, Soros does this too. They're trying to hit him on anything and everything they possibly can. That is, that's the goal here. That's the broader goal. I don't know what they're doing, if that's true or not, but what if they are? What's wrong with that? Is there a problem with that? Monday's comments were especially notable because they marked the first time a prominent figure within the network openly characterized Singham's role as supporting political movements and political advocacy operations in the U.S., and again, under tax-exempt organization. So that's a crime. Under the Fox News Digital, Singham has pumped the $285 million into six groups, and they named the groups who have in turn pushed out the money to a bunch of other groups, totaling like 2,000 groups. There's more, and I'm going to continue this. I'm going to continue this. We'll be right back.
0: Mark Levin.
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3: I am ready to...

people do you think are being paid by Israel? Says BJ Benny Johnson. How many people do you think are being paid by foreign countries? And then he thinks, wait a minute. Like, by the way, not just Israel, Qatar, Saudi Arabia. Okay, fair enough. So how many people are being paid by Israel, BJ? And who are they? BJ's never walked into a buzzsaw before, has he, Mr. Produce? Benny. Benny's the name of a five-year-old. Benjamin, or Ben, is the name of an adult. Benny Johnson, BJ. If you ever accuse me of being paid by Israel, I will own everything that you have. And Westwood One will have to be sending me your paycheck. Understand, boy? I'm talking to you. You understand what I'm saying? More with Hassan Pucker. I'll be right back.

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1: You're going to have to make an example out of somebody, Mr. Producer. I'm just waiting for the right one. I'm waiting for the right one. Just a matter of time. I've spent decades dealing with riffraff. On the left and the teachers' unions, the IRS, Department of Justice, litigating from one end of the country to the other, taking on scoundrels and miscreants, crooks, but mostly people who try to destroy our country. Benny Johnson and his ilk, with their low IQs and their big mouths, I consider them part of that problem. Benny Johnson and his ilk are going to cost us the midterm elections, as they keep going to the bank with their money from grifting. He's certainly not the only one. There's a whole cabal out there. Some of them pretend to support the party and the president and so forth, but they don't. Or they wouldn't be doing what they're doing. Some of them have come out of the closet completely. We know who they are, too. It's all the same grift. It's all the same grift. People have really no accomplishment. Zero. Who found a niche. And they don't care if we lose the country, if we lose the election, they don't care. They don't engage in actual debates about substantive issues where people might have differences of opinion on how to end a war, whether to start a war. That's the sort of thing we Americans always do. You can be patriotic and have different positions, but that's not what they do. They're anti-American. It's what they are. They pretend they're American. That's camouflage. Camouflage. This is very important, folks. Very important. If you're turning 65 or you're older, then I know you're like me and you're getting bombarded with Medicare spam. You probably have in the past and you will again. It's annoying and confusing. Mailers, robocalls, ads targeted to you everywhere you watch and listen. And they all claim different things, if you've noticed. 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All right, we have Puker. On audio, I'm going to play you some of this now. Go ahead, Mr. Producer.
2: I want to go to Cuba. Would you be down?
3: I f***ing love Cuba.
2: Oh, yeah? You'd be down?
3: Yeah, I filmed the documentary there once.
2: The Cuban government actually hit my contact from the embassy and told him that if the only thing stopping Osama from coming to Cuba was the consistent internet access, we can make it happen.
3: Yeah, Cuba is sick.
4: Wait, the government reached out to you.
2: So, yeah, of course. It's, not reach out to me. There's, there's a middleman there. Okay. Because I had a doctor from Cuba. Cuba does this thing called medical missions. Uh-huh. And they've been doing it since, I believe, the 70s. And it's incredibly successful. They have a massive, very robust...
1: Cuba executes individuals who challenge it. Cuba puts people in prison for life who challenge it. Starve them, beat them, torture them. Look how they're talking it up. Cuba is impoverished, broke. People are starving. It's a police state, a vicious, vile, communist regime. You've had the indictment of Raul Castro in his 90s for murder. His grandson indicted by our government. Go ahead.
2: Because kind of they have to, because they're under an incredible sanctions regime by the United States of America that the rest of the world thinks is abhorrent, except for America and Israel that keep consistently vetoing it over and over again.
1: What does Israel have to do with Cuba? These people, it's so sick out there. It's beyond sick. And look how they talk about Cuba like it's a paradise. It's a hellhole. But you see, you have elitists like this talking to elitists in Cuba. That is the people who run the Communist Party. They eat well because they steal from the people. They live well, and the people are poorer than ever before. It's not just Cuba. Look what they did to Venezuela. Look what they're doing in Nicaragua. Look what they did in Bolivia. It's just so sick. And yet this is really hip, man. This is really cool. Hip. Oh, yeah. Let's go to... There's another audio here of him whining about Cuba. Where is that, Rich? I'm looking here. Let's go to 5. That's the one. Cut 5, please.
5: Not great. Okay? I mean, it's bull... But still not great that, you know, they're after your boy. They're up my ass. And I'll obviously get into it right now. I'll tell you all about it, but let me blast off real quick. We will free you, brother. Yeah, free me. Free me. Free me. I can't believe I'm saying that, but...
1: I'm a moron.
5: But I'm about to be seemingly made an example of.
1: You're not going to be made an example of, you creep. You did what you did. Why are you whining? You did what you did. Why are you whining? Like a stuck pig. Go ahead.
5: It's actually insane. So in some ways, Donald Trump isn't lying when he says he's the most transparent president. It's just
1: all right,
5: that
1: that's not where I want to go for this moment. No, he's talking about a subpoena that he got, administrative subpoenas, okay? This is also in Fox Digital, again, doing a fantastic job. Federal officials have served subpoenas to Marxist political influencer Hassan Piker and the Co-Pink co-founder, Benjamin, part of a wider investigation of whether U.S. organizations and leaders violated U.S. law and sanctions in supporting Cuba's communist regime. Piker and Benjamin... She runs the Code Pink. Are among those caught in a federal inquiry into whether activists who traveled to Cuba in March violated U.S. sanctions laws through the financing, coordination, and delivery of goods to Cuba, including potential contacts with Cuban government personnel or entities on the island. The administrative subpoenas were sent to the pair by the Treasury Department's Office of Foreign Assets Control. Administrative subpoenas called Requests for Information, or RFIs, seek financial, logistical, communications information revolving around the trips the two widely bragged about making to the island nation in March with delegations of the Nuestra American Convoy, or the American, our American Convoy, from a global network of communist sympathizers. This is a real thing, this fusion I've been telling you about with the Marxists and the Islamists, and now with the woke right as well. Activists and influencers who brought supplies to the country's ruling Communist Party of Cuba, according to sources familiar with the matter. Now, notice this letter, this op-ed that Chris Van Hollen, Democrat in Maryland, put together. Of course, it ran, I believe, in the New York Slimes, saying, given Israel's role in genocide and given Israel's role in this, that, and the other, we got to cut them off, Democrats. We've got to take a new course. And Elizabeth Warren posts, I'm with him, and somebody named Tina something or other, a senator from Minnesota. I'm with him. Nothing about Cuba. Nothing about communist China. Nothing about communist North Korea. Nothing about Russia, Qatar, Iran, Turkey. No, Israel. Israel. Anyway, so these administrative subpoenas have been issued, obviously, including to Pucker. And, I mean, Pucker basically made a confession in his six-hour-long sort of marathon, Jerry Lewis marathon, although I take that back, Jerry Lewis was a patriot. Now, U.S. law imposes broad restrictions on financial transactions involving Cuba, primarily through the Cuban Asset Control Regulations administered by the Office of Foreign Assets Control. Those rules generally prohibit unlicensed travel-related transactions and the export of goods or services to Cuba. Mm-hmm. With limited exceptions for journalism, humanitarian projects, educational programs, and certain activities meant to support the Cuban people. Piker, one of the most influential political streamers on Twitter, that's not correct. He may have one of the largest followings, and it could be very significantly foreign in that respect. But he's not an influencer. He has no influence. He's put an online following with a mix of Marxist politics, anti-American commentary, and inflammatory statements that have repeatedly drawn public backlash. That's pretty close to our BJ, Benny, Nanny Johnson. On March 10, Piker posted a photo of himself on Instagram with a message, I'm going to Cuba. In an Instagram post from the trip, Singham's wife, Evan, smiled widely in Havana wearing a red and white Palestinian scarf. You see, these people are they're welcomed in these totalitarian regimes, whether they're communist, Islamist, or fascist. They're welcome. So here's the head of Code Pink, the wife of a billionaire. She's welcome in Cuba, Havana. She's welcome in China. She's welcomed by the Palestinian Authority, welcomed by all of them. No doubt Qatar, Turkey. Fox News Digital recently observed Piker outside his L.A. home escorting his dog, Kaya, outside the house for a bathroom break early one morning. Kaya, a large breed dog that is a mix of Tibetan and Mastiff, Chow Chow, and St. Bernard, has been the beloved subject of an online campaign dubbed Free Kaya. Over allegations, Piker trained Kaya with a shock collar that transmits painful stimuli as part of behavior training. Well, we've seen through clips coming out to us from the Middle East that in many ways this is how they treat women, is it not, Mr. Producer? Didn't this guy running for the Senate in Maine talk about abusing women and so forth and this sort of thing? I mean, the Democrat Party, ladies and gentlemen, is sick. These are sick bastards. They really are. Look at Mondami. I've got more on him today. I've got so much, I don't even know where to begin. It's incredible. And a lot more to come. We'll be right back.
0: Mark Levin.
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love that song, but we don't have time. Everybody wants to you know, ladies and gentlemen, summertime is often when expenses are higher than any other time. Now, why is that? Well, kids are going to camp. Maybe you want to take a vacation. You know, college tuition's coming. You know, more people actually move in the summer than any other time. 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

Chip Roy, who I've strongly endorsed for Attorney General, and I hope that works out. Now, there's 5 minutes left, so if you can hear me in Texas, and you're in line, stay in line. If you're in your vehicle, and you're almost at the polls, get to the polls and get in line. They can't take you out of line. The key is to vote. And I'm a big Chip Roy fan, and he would do a fantastic job as Texas State Attorney General dealing with the Islamist problem and the border problem and all the rest of it. He's hardcore. And he'd be a state official, statewide official. So people that don't even like him in Congress, look, he'll be in Texas doing what needs to be done. We've got people like Tom Massey, who wants to run for president in 28. It's amazing. He couldn't even win his primary in his own district that he served for 14 years because he didn't do a damn thing. But now he thinks he's presidential material. He's created a movement, he says. The only movement he's created is when he's in the restroom. That's it, Mr. Producer. And, well, we've got a lot more. We'll be right back.

0: Hey, everybody, it's Matt from Game Day in the Carolinas. 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We've got everything you need to get your sports weekend started right.
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7: He's demonstrating his clout again. This is a Fox News alert. Texas Attorney General Ken Paxton won the Republican nomination for Senate, defeating four-term Senator John Cornyn tonight. Paxton was endorsed by President Trump last week. He'll now face Democrat James Tallarico in November. His victory in the runoff makes Cornyn the first Republican senator from Texas to lose the party's nomination for re-election. As for House Democrats, Congressman Christian Menefee wins the Democrat primary over firebrand Congressman Al Green. At least one person is dead and nine others remain unaccounted for after a large chemical tank imploded at a Washington State paper mill. Nine others were injured in the spill, some severely. Emergency responders were still working on recovery efforts at Nippon Dynawave Packaging in Longview. Firefighters note the tank remains unstable, complicating efforts to reach victims. Vice President J.D. Vance gathering with state attorneys general at a White House roundtable today to discuss anti-fraud enforcement. Fox's Kevin Cork has more from Washington.
8: According to the White House, the work that the anti-fraud task force is already putting in

0: is already paying off.
1: We referred over $22 billion in fraudulent small business loans back to the Treasury for collection. We deferred more than $1.3 billion in fraudulent Medicaid reimbursements that were coming from various states, particularly California.
0: The VP says thanks to clawbacks, another $135 billion that was stolen after the floodgates were opened after COVID has been recovered, as has $6.3 billion in suspected fraudulent government contracts. And since launching the new division, prosecuting fraud back in April, more than 450 actions to combat the fraud schemes have been taken in the past 50 days.
2: President Trump appointed Vance in March to lead the task force to eliminate fraud. 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
2: Consumer confidence declined slightly this month as gas prices stayed high and inflation remained elevated, a sharp contrast to soaring stock prices at or near record levels. Conference Board's Consumer Confidence Index slipped 0.7 points to 93.1 in May. Israel's military battles with Iran-backed Hezbollah terrorists in Lebanon today. Fox Business Network's Ashley Webster is in Tel Aviv.
6: Despite a ceasefire in place and another round of peace talks set to begin in just 3 days, Israel is expanding its ground operations in southern Lebanon. Israeli Prime Minister Netanyahu telling his forces to, quote, press the pedal even harder, unquote, in targeting Iran-backed Hezbollah terrorists.
7: The IDF is operating with large forces on the ground and taking control of strategic areas. We are fortifying the security zone to protect the northern communities.
6: Israel is launching daily air and artillery strikes, especially in southern Lebanon, while Hezbollah has launched rockets and drones at communities in northern Israel and at Israeli troops occupying parts of the region.
2: Lebanese state media reports Israeli airstrikes in eastern Lebanon killed 12 people. Protesters in New Jersey gathering outside Delaney Hall ICE facility in Newark. They're concerned about the conditions inside where detainees are on a hunger strike. White House Border Czar Tom Holman tells Fox, nothing will stop ICE from carrying out its mission.
8: We'll force feed them. We'll get a court order and force feed them. Hunger strikes do not work. So they can put themselves in a position where they're not eating, but it's not going to cause them to be released.
2: Governor Mikey Sherrill was denied access to the building. Senator Andy Kim says the facility must be closed. The Trump administration wants all current and future federal employees to sign non-disclosure agreements. It's part of a continuing crackdown on leaks to the media. The American Federation of Government Employees says the proposed rule is part of a continuing effort to silence federal workers. I'm Tom Agati. This is Fox News.
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12: Weather Channel forecast for the Midlands. Wet weather pattern with rich tropical humidity all across the southeast. And good to see the storms, but there's a lot of them. And some places getting too much of a good thing with heavy rainfall from time to time. 72 our low tonight. Thunderstorms Wednesday, 86. Partly cloudy with afternoon storms Thursday, 90 degrees. I'm meteorologist Scott Laurie Moore at the Weather Channel.
13: He's here. He's here. Now, broadcasting from the underground command post. deep in the bowels of a hidden bunker, somewhere under the brick and steel of a nondescript building, we've once again made contact with our leader, Mark Levin.
14: Mark Levin here, our number, 877-381-3811, 877-381-3811. Bernie Sanders and Graham Plattner. Bernie Sanders is all in with this guy Plattner, even though he's a Nazi turned communist, but that's why, I suppose. Even though he's a sickening pervert, even though he said horrific thing about women. Democrat Party is about power. If you understand that, you understand everything. So Bernie Sanders is up there campaigning for him, which is why I've now endorsed Susan Collins for the first time in my life. Because that's the choice. That's the choice. And I'd rather have a fairly liberal Republican than a Nazi, communist, Islamist-supporting pervert, okay? Who's trashed our cops, too. Let's do this. Cut seven. Go.
15: We are not going to get any of this with speeches alone or with any politician alone. No one is coming to save us. We need one thing, something the man speaking after me has been fighting for 60 years. We need a political revolution.
14: Stop. Stop. Stop. And what he means by that is a communist revolution, okay? The sort of thing you have going on right now in New York City. Right now. Go ahead.
15: It is thousands of people across Maine, millions across America, acting together, creating a movement too powerful for money to buy.
14: And we just talked about the money that their billionaire buddy in China has been using to set up all these front groups, right? They got more money than they know what to do with. Now, he is a gift for speaking the way Obama did. Have you noticed that, Rich? So people find that appealing, but they shouldn't. It's dangerous. Go ahead.
16: Country, working people, including Republicans, understand that the economy is rigged.
14: The economy is not rigged. It's impossible to rig this economy, whatever that means. I hope you have my book on power. There's a whole chapter on language and how they do this. The sloganeering, how they pick certain words. You've got what are called devil words and angel words. I didn't get into this in the book, but I'm getting into it right here on radio. So devil words, rigged. Angel words, equality. And so this is how they do it. The economy is rigged. So anybody who feels they're not making what they should, maybe they're working a little too hard, everything's not coming to them more easily and so forth and so on. Yeah, it's rigged. Yeah, let's get the billionaires. Yeah. And you destroy the economic system because you have nothing but ideologues in control of it, like these two fools. Two fools. Go ahead.
16: Campaign finance system is corrupt, that in fact we need a political revolution.
14: We need a political revolution. You know, Mr. Producer, I'm not going to do it, but sometimes I think I need to run for some kind of national office in order to draw in these guys to debate them because they won't show up, right? We've asked them, no, I'm not going to, but it's just very frustrating to me. Cut eight, go.
17: I just came back from Italy. I was in Italy last week. Italy is a lot poorer country than in America. And you know what? When you go to a hospital in Italy, you know what the bill is?
14: Okay, wait. Did he go to a hospital in Italy? No. So what's he talking about? You go to a hospital in Italy, it's zero. Well, let me ask you folks a question. How many of the medicines that they give in Italy were invented in Italy? Almost none. How much of the medical technology was invented in Italy? Almost none. The vast majority of it's invented in the United States of America. Vast majority. But he's tearing us down, piece by piece by piece. You should have free health care. So how many doctors are you going to attract to the profession with free health care? How much are they going to make? What kind of hospitals will we have? Remember, we had public housing. We have public schools. What kind of shape are our public schools in? From the facilities to the actual teaching. Lousy. The worst in the Western world, by the way. How about public housing? Well, we've been blowing up these public buildings because they didn't work. Filled with crime, infested with rodents and insects and on and on and on. It's a totally different vision, but there's nobody there to counter Sanders. That's why Sanders won't come on radio. He won't come on TV. He won't do it. Go ahead.
17: Both of us here in Maine or in Vermont is Canada. You spend 2 months in the hospital in Canada. You know what the bill is? Yeah. And all of these countries, virtually every major country on earth, provides health care to every man, woman, and child.
14: And so do we. In fact, we provide it to illegal aliens for free. Now, let me ask you a question. Step back. Let's think about it. Health care for every man, woman, and child in the country, if it's free. How is it free? Are your property taxes high enough for you? Those of you who pay income taxes, half of us, are they high enough for you? You realize you're already spending a big percentage of your life working for the government to pay taxes, right? Local, state, and federal, and county. Sales taxes. So what exactly is it he wants free health care? What are the doctors going to get paid? Do you know the government basically now controls over 50% of health care through Medicare and Medicaid? Child health care? Did you know that? Do you know the government decides how many doctors there should be each year? Do you know the government decides how many medical students there should be each year? Did you know that? How's that working out? Doesn't seem to be enough, does there? Go ahead.
17: Right.
14: It's a human right. Stop right there. That's enough for him. So health care is a human right. What does that mean? Well, Mark, it means we all have a human right to be covered. Okay, great. What does that mean? What does that mean? We all have a human right to health care. To every single drug that's invented? Well, how are you going to invent drugs? If you don't have profits, if you don't make money, should the government control those too? I mean, ladies and gentlemen, we have North Korea to look at. We have China to look at that steals everything they have from us. We have Cuba to look at, and Nicaragua to look at, and Venezuela to look at. We have communist regime after communist regime. We also have socialist healthcare medicine. It's been going on in Britain since the end of World War II. It's a disaster. People can't get the healthcare they need. People have no say in the doctors that they see. They can't get the medicines they want unless they're approved. I don't mean approved for use. I mean approved for actual application to the patients. Now, that's interesting. Let's see here. What percentage of the vote is in? Oh, wow. 99% of the vote is in. Too early to call in the Senate race, or 19%, I should say. So I don't know. I'm guessing Paxton will have a significant lead, but I don't know. I can't say. I shouldn't say that either. I just don't know. But we're going to keep an eye on it. I bet we have results by the end of this hour. We have a fantastic guest coming on. I've never spoken to him. I've never met him. I went through part of his book today, which I just got, Israel on Trial, Examining the History and the Evidence and the Law, by Roy K. Altman. Now, Roy K. Altman's just not another author. He's a federal judge. And so this should be fascinating. I very much look forward to it. Let's go ahead and post the book, Mr. Producer, and we'll be right back.
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0: Well, it's a pleasure to have a federal judge, Roy K. Altman, on the program. How are you, sir?
1: I'm doing great. Thanks for having me.
0: Well, I've been listening to you, and you've been absolutely fantastic on your brand-new book, Israel on Trial, Examining the History, the Evidence, and the Law. It's as if you took this apart, like a lawyer, actually a prosecutor, took it apart, in some cases defense lawyer, piece by piece by piece, from the history up to modern day and so forth and so on. So why did you decide to write this?
1: I wrote it, first of all, not as a judge, but as an American who came to this country from Venezuela with my family when I was a little boy with nothing, knowing no one, but who was always taught that in this country the truth matters, that if you worked hard and treated people with respect and followed the law, you and your family, you could be or do anything. And after October 7th, I started to look around and I said, there's 1,200 people who were murdered in cold blood in their bathrooms, at their kitchen tables, in their babies' nurseries, at their dance parties for peace, butchered, mutilated, burned alive. And yet we Jews became the oppressors. Dozens of Israeli girls and women were raped, violently raped. That's now clear beyond peradventure. And yet, in our Western media outlets, we Jews became the aggressors. They took 251 of us hostage and held us there in holes, hundreds of feet beneath the ground. Not just Jews, 26 Americans, 24 infants and toddlers, Muslims, Vietnamese, Thai, and held them there for hundreds of days in deep, dark, dank holes without food or water or sunlight. And yet at the United Nations, we Jews became the violators of human rights. This moral inversion, this moral contortion, where does it come from? And what does it say about the future prosperity of this amazing country, America, that I believe has been the greatest force for good the world has ever known? So I took myself around the country for the last 2.5 years to churches of every denomination, high school, college, and law school campuses, in almost all 50 states, trying to answer that question. And I've had thousands of conversations with people about Israel. And what I came to recognize is that the entire debate was based on 6 questions about Israel, each of which is actually a legal question. Is Israel violating the laws of war, genocide? Is Israel discriminating against its minority citizens, apartheid? Is Israel taking land that doesn't belong to it, colonialism, etc.? And so I thought, why not just apply the same legal methodology that we judges, lawyers, and juries apply every day in courtrooms across this country, a time-tested methodology that's been around for hundreds of years and that we know we trust because we use it where truth-telling matters the most, in a courtroom where someone's life is at stake. And let's apply it to each of these 6 claims and see what happens. And that's why I wrote the book.
0: Israel on Trial is the book examining the history, the evidence, and the law. Let me ask you this. Part of this is what has motivated this attitude, because, you know, it's not that it's completely recent, but the intensity of it and the breadth of it is more recent than not. And what do you conclude there?
1: This is a really important point, because if you read the book, you'll see that there's a long history of trying to destroy the Jewish state with tank columns and air forces. Those failed. And then there were ballistic missiles and a nuclear weapons program. And thus far, thankfully, those have failed. But this has much less to do with Israel and the Jews than it has to do with us, with America. You see, all of the information that we're getting, or a large part of the information that our young people are getting through TikTok and through Al Jazeera, the Muslim Brotherhood, and its many tentacles, the AP and Reuters, etc., these are information sources whose incentive structures we're not scrutinizing enough. And these are America's geostrategic enemies. This is the Chinese Communist Party and the Muslim Brotherhood, who are saying to themselves, looking around the world, they're saying, well, America is a very serious enemy. They have the biggest, most powerful army and economy the world has ever known. But who's going to stand with America in the geostrategic conflict that's coming? And when they look across the aisle, I don't think they're so afraid of the Belgians or the Spaniards or the Irish. Those people have proven themselves to be prior empires with prior histories and pedigrees of glamour. They have shown themselves not to be willing to stand up and fight for Western civilization, but there is one ally that America has that votes with America over 90% of the time on the international stage at the United Nations, that has proven itself not only willing, but able to fight and win the wars of the 21st century against enemies that are not just much bigger, but supposedly much stronger than it is, and that's Israel. So is it any surprise that a huge proportion of the information that our young people are getting on social media, on the internet, and through their news sources that comes from the Chinese Communist Party on TikTok and through Al Jazeera and its many, many tentacles is negative about that one ally? These geostrategic enemies of the United States are desperately trying to peel off America's fighting allies before the geostrategic conflict comes.
0: What do you make of the podcast class? Not all of it, of course, but whether it's the hard left or these woke right types and so forth, it appears that there's a lot of money to be made if you appeal overseas, right, to viewers and listeners?
1: The groundwork was laid in the first instance by America's geostrategic enemies that infected the minds of millions of Americans and made them open to new third rail sort of intriguing ideas about the Jews and about America and about America's allies. And now these podcasters come in as the second wave saying, oh, we realize now there's a lot of money to be made by appealing to this new class of millions of disaffected people who don't really love America, who don't believe in the future prospects of Western civilization, and who are willing and open to be infected in this way by lots of America's geostrategic allies, and who are now willing to take advantage of that infection to make money for their own programs and their own personal livelihoods. I think that's where that comes from.
0: All right, let's dig in a little further, Judge. This is an excellent book, Israel on Trial, Examining the History, the Evidence, and the Law, Roy K. Altman. And as he pointed out, he's not writing as a judge. He's just writing as an American about the subject matter here, and that's great. We're going to have to take a little break. My question to you is this. This idea of occupation, because we can't go through all 6 points, but let's go through this. This idea of occupation, it's an absolute lie, is it not? And when we come back, I'd like you, and you spell it out beautifully in the book, I'd like you to explain why that's the case. Because you hear people, particularly young people, particularly people marching in the streets, talk about occupation, occupation, occupation. You hear left-wing politicians say the same thing. So we'll be right back. During the break, go to Amazon.com, grab your copy of Israel on Trial. It's a great book. You're going to learn a ton. We'll be right back.

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3: 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It appears by its own numbers, the U.S. government seems insolvent. It's reported that the Treasury shows about $6 trillion in assets and over $47 trillion in liabilities. Add it all up, and it looks like the U.S. owes more than $130 trillion it doesn't have. 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
1: We're talking to Roy Altman. His fantastic new book, Israel on Trial, examining the history, the evidence, and the law. So, Roy Altman, this issue of occupation, how do you... I read it in your book because that particularly interested me, but how do you address that so the audience knows?
2: It's really important to understand a baseline legal principle. A man cannot trespass. A man cannot occupy, illegally occupy, his own home. And we know that the land between the Jordan River and the Mediterranean Sea has been the home of the Jewish people for thousands of years. And we don't know it just because if someone came in and said, who had a vested stake in this conflict, hey, this is my home, this is my land. No, we don't know it just because a politician went and interviewed someone who claimed that they used to live in that land. We know it because of three buckets of totally independent and objective neutral evidence going back thousands of years. The first bucket is what we call rocks in the ground. This is archaeological evidence, black and white stones going back thousands of years, found in many different layers in the geological earth, showing that the people who lived in the land between the Jordan River and the Mediterranean Sea were Jews who practiced the Jewish religion, who spoke the Hebrew language, and who passed on to their children and grandchildren Jewish Hebrew naming conventions, just like the Jews of Israel do today. Second is words on the page. This is documentary proof, again, going back thousands of years, oftentimes written by Israel's ancient enemies. Why is that important? Because it's important to remember that in the law, we always care about what a party says about itself, but we care a lot more about what a party's adversary says about it, because we don't expect a party's adversary to say things that are beneficial to the party. So when an adversary says things that help your cause, we pay special attention. And here, for thousands of years, Israel's ancient enemies, the Romans, the Babylonians, the Assyrians, even the Ottomans and the occupying, invading Muslim forces took very detailed notes about the people they were ruling in the land between the Jordan River and the Mediterranean Sea. And guess what? Those were Jews who spoke Hebrew, practiced the Hebrew Jewish religion, and passed on Hebrew names like Eliyahu, David, and Benjamin onto their children and grandchildren. And then third, we have blood in the veins. This is DNA evidence. These are genetic studies, dozens of genetic studies that have been conducted on all the major Jewish populations around the world over the last few decades along many different genetic markers, all confirming not just that Jews all over the world are genetically and intimately connected one to another, but that we all come from a common source, from the Levant, the land between the Jordan River and the Mediterranean Sea, and that we broke off from there into our separate diaspora populations 2,000 years ago. And why is that important? Because it corroborates the other two buckets, which tell us that in 70 AD, 2,000 years ago, Titus of Rome, the son of Vespasian the emperor, conquered Jerusalem, burned the temple to the ground, and exiled a huge proportion of the Jewish populations, which then became the diaspora communities around the world, and the blood DNA evidence has proven that too. So if we care at all about the rights of indigenous people, as they claim to care on college campuses, if we care at all about decolonization struggles, as they claim to care on college campuses, then we have to recognize that if we go back 3,200 years ago to Merneptah Stele, which was found in Egypt from 1205 BC, and we look at all the different peoples that existed in the world at that time, and we fast forward until today, there is only one people in the world who still speaks the same language, who still practices the same religion, and who still lives and governs in the same land as they did 3,200 years ago, and those are the Jews who live and govern the modern state of Israel. We have to recognize this is the greatest homecoming, the greatest decolonization struggle in modern times.
1: I'm just trying to figure out how your voice can get out there on a bigger platform. I'm going to work on it on my own TV show, too. So we'll probably circle back in the week or weeks ahead. It's very, very important, your articulation and your research and your knowledge. Let's do one more subject before we have to go here, which is bringing it more to modern times, genocide. I mean, even the international, I think it was the ICC, I could be wrong, found there was no genocide. Hamas has basically admitted it. How do you respond to that?
2: This is, of course, a very pernicious claim. There were blood libels in the Middle Ages, and now we have a blood libel made for TV and the 21st century audience. And we have to look at, for example, you don't look at me, you don't take a Jewish voice. Look at the HLMG, the high-level military group. It's a collection of high-level officers and generals from almost every Western army in the world that have submitted a brief to the ICC, the International Criminal Court, and they've said, just on this point alone, Israel's civilian warning system, by which Israel warns the civilian population in the enemy's territory, whether it's Gaza or Lebanon, it doesn't matter, to get out of harm's way, and then provides them with a corridor of free humanitarian access that includes food and fuel and medicine. Remember, Israel vaccinated 98% of the children in Al-Mawasi in southwestern Gaza against polio. Not only, they say, the HLMG says, is that civilian warning system the most sophisticated and pervasive civilian warning system the world has ever known. Not only is it completely incompatible with any claim of genocide, and let's take a pause here, the word genocide means the specific intent to destroy an entire people because of their religion, their race, or ethnicity, in whole or in part. And we think of real genocides in history like the Holocaust, where, for example, my mother's half-brothers and sisters were pushed into the gas chambers at Auschwitz, and they were given bars of soap and told that they would merely be taking a shower. And when they came into the gas chamber, they saw, for those of you who've been to Auschwitz, the fake shower heads that had been built into the ceiling in the gas chambers, all for one purpose, to induce civilians into the killing zone. Would we ever think of the Nazis, a true genocidal regime, spending hundreds of millions of dollars to warn, to create a system that would warn civilians to get out of the killing zone? Of course not. The notion is absurd even to ask of it. But the HLMG says Israel's civilian warning system does exactly that. It's therefore completely incompatible with any claim of genocide. But here's the last thing. The HLMG says not only is it the most pervasive and sophisticated in the world, not only is it completely incompatible with any claim of genocide, but they say our own Western armies would never be able to implement such a system. Why? Because our civilian populations would never stomach it. And here's why. I was a football player in college. My father served in the military. Football and the military have one thing in common. The most important element is offensive surprise. But every day, Israel relinquishes offensive surprise in order to warn the enemy's civilian population, thus, of course, telling Hamas where it will be sending its sons and daughters, endangering the lives of Israeli sons and daughters, and only to preserve and protect the enemy's civilian population. The HLMG says no other Western army in the world would ever do that. And that's why it's really important to preserve the genocide label for countries that are actually committing war crimes. Because if Israel, that has done more than any other army in the world to preserve the enemy's civilian population, is still hailed before the international courts on false and preposterous claims of genocide, then what are Western armies going to do in the future? They're not going to endanger their own civilians' lives, their own soldiers' lives, to preserve the enemy's civilian population. They're just going to indiscriminately bomb it. And yes, they'll be hailed in front of the courts, but they'll say Israel was hailed before the courts anyway, even though they took great care. It's important to reserve the label for armies that actually commit war crimes.
1: What did you do before you were a judge?
2: I was a federal prosecutor, and then I was a partner at a law firm.
1: And where were you prosecuted?
2: In Miami.
1: Mm-hmm. I could
2: tell. The land of the free, Mark.
1: Yeah, that's what I love it. That's my residence there, our residence, too. I love it there. Look, I'm going to, we're going to circle back, see when I can get you on TV, if that's okay. You provide a very, very strong and knowledgeable argument here. It's very important. And I want to thank you for doing this. I could see it took an enormous amount of work. Israel on Trial. Please get it at Amazon.com, any major bookstore, examining the history, the evidence, and the law. And in this audience in particular, people are very interested about it, and it will help you in your ability to respond to people who give you these bromides and these slogans and the usual stuff, and you can say, wait a minute, that's not true. There's a lot of very important history in this book, and I love history, and it's very important history in this book. And Robert Altman, you finished this book when?
2: I finished it in July.
1: In July of
2: So I wrote it in 4 weeks in July on my family vacation in California. And then, you know, I had a whole team of former interns and law clerks fly spec every sentence and every word. The book has over 700, I think, endnotes, so that anyone who wants can go and look at the primary sources and the support and citation for each important proposition in the book.
1: But my point was, you address things that come up after you finish writing the book. In other words,
2: yes,
1: things that you anticipate. What's that?
2: Yes, that's true.
1: Which is very good. All right. I'm a little hard of hearing. Sorry. All right. Book by Robert Altman. You're going to love this book, Israel on Trial. Please go to Amazon.com and grab your copy right now. And we'll be back, Judge. Thank you very, very much.
2: Thank you, Mark.
1: All right. Take care of yourself. All right, Mr. Producer. In a world drowning in compromise and confusion, one ministry is still preaching the uncompromised word of God without apology. Hagee Ministries. I personally know the Hagee family. My wife and I do. We're best friends. We really love these people. They are everything I say they are. And they really have committed their lives, Pastor Hagee, Pastor Matt Hagee, the whole family, to helping fellow human beings. Every day they blast the full gospel across the planet, powerful radio and television broadcasts, reach millions, explosive social media that's reaching the next generation where they live, rock-solid Christian education programs. I can tell you right now, if you go on X, you're going to see them there. They are there. They are working in the culture. They are working every platform possible. It's a website they have loaded with biblical truth and a daily e-devotional that feeds the soul of believers everywhere. And some of you are saying, Mark, you're Jewish. Why are you promoting this? Well, why wouldn't I? Judeo-Christian values are what undergird this nation, our principles, and our defense of the state of Israel and our defense of free countries everywhere. This is the real thing, straight from the Bible, straight from the heart of Pastor John and Matt Hagee. But none of it happens by accident. It takes resources. It takes you. You don't get any government money, obviously. We must keep this work going strong for future generations. They're going to need to hear this. They're going to need the unfiltered, unapologetic truth. 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

0: When you hear about Israel in the news, it's easy to think of headlines, politics, or another conflict far away. But for families in Israel and Jews around the world, this is personal. Anti-Semitic attacks in the Holy Land and across the globe. 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

not calling the Senate primary in Texas. I will tell you, with 45.5% of the vote in, Paxton's at 63%, and Cornyn's at 37%. And it looks like our friend Chip Roy's going down to defeat. Let's see here. The guy spent a ton of money trying to paint him as something he's not. 45% of the vote, and again, it's 56.7. Mays Middleton, a rhino blue blood, painted himself as a big conservative. And Chip Roy, 43.3%. Oh, not quite half, but almost half of the vote in. So I'd say that's likely over, too. Unless there's some big vote they're missing somewhere. Let me be clear about something. Let me tell you what I just posted. Let's see here, very quickly. I sent it to Mr. Producer. I'm working on it. I'm working on it. Here we go. And this is what I posted. President Trump and MAGA are the Republican Party. They are the Republican Party. Excuse me. And those who say that MAGA is divided, which these podcasters say, or MAGA has shrunk, which Megyn Kelly says, they will be proven wrong by tonight's primary returns in Texas. Paxton is winning by a landslide. POTUS's endorsement is coveted because it matters. Ignore the woke right podcasters and the left-wing media and other self-anointed phony influencers. The proof of the president's influence is in the actual electoral results. So there you are. Those who say that MAGA's divided or MAGA has shrunk will be proven wrong by tonight. Mr. Producer, can you edit that? Okay, I appreciate it. Mr. Producer's good. He's an English teacher. Do you know any Spanish, by the way? Oh, so he can't be a Spanish teacher. Okay, just curious. I think they're in bigger demand right now. You know Arabic? No? Okay. In 2025, global gold demand blew past 5,000 tons. It hit a record, $555 billion in value. So instead of scaring buyers away, it pulled in more buyers. Many central banks are quietly diversifying away from the dollar, from paper money, adding hundreds of tons to their reserves. Large institutions have poured in the second biggest influence on record. And bar and coin demand, you know, gold bars and coins, silver bars and

0: 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I want to salute every one of you in this audience. I'm very honored for you to be there, and I'm very blessed to be doing this. And I know it every day, no matter how many years I do it. We'll do it again tomorrow. God bless. Have a wonderful evening.
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1: Attorney General Paxton will now face Democrat nominee, State Representative and Seminarian James Tallarico. A massive chemical tank holding nearly a million gallons of a corrosive liquid imploded and collapsed Tuesday at a Washington paper mill, killing at least one worker and leaving nine others unaccounted for. Nine other people injured in the spill. Emergency responders still working on recovery efforts at the Nippon DynaWave Packaging Company in Longview, where the site is said to still not be stable. And the Justice Department suing the University of California over anti-Semitism. Fox's Tom Graham explains.
2: The DOJ's Civil Rights Division alleges UCLA failed to prevent the anti-Semitic targeting of Jewish students on campus following the October 7, 2023 Hamas attacks in Israel. The lawsuit claims pro-Palestinian protesters were allowed to set up encampments and take control of the school's main quad for several days in 2024. The suit goes on to say Jewish and Israeli students

0: were blocked from classrooms and other buildings, and some were beaten. UCLA has not immediately responded to the accusations. Tom Graham, Fox News.
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1: There's been another alleged drug boat that's been hit in the Eastern Pacific. An alert out tonight says on May 26th that the direction of Southcom Commander General Francis L. Donovan, Joint Task Force Southern Spear, conducted a lethal kinetic strike on a vessel operated by designated terrorist organizations. Intelligence confirming the vessel was transiting along known narco trafficking routes in the Eastern Pacific. One male narco terrorist was killed during this action, and there were two survivors. No U.S. military forces were harmed. There are demands on both sides for a deal between the U.S. and Iran to succeed, but neither willing to capitulate to the other. Fox's Peter Ducey with more.
5: The Secretary of State Marco Rubio out there saying the Strait of Hormuz is going to open one way or another. Iran is saying we'll open the Strait if you take $24 billion in frozen Iranian money and unfreeze it. That is according to Iranian state-run media. And that is as the United States is chatting privately with partners in the Gulf about what their next draft peace plan should be.
6: I think there's strong alignment and agreement on what a preliminary draft should look like. But this is, it's either going to be a good deal or there isn't going to be one.
5: There are some Republicans who are very unhappy at the prospect of paying Iran what they want.
1: President Trump says it should be mandatory for Gulf states to join the Abraham Accords as part of any deal. And the Pope's speaking out about how companies are moving forward the development of AI. Fox Business's Connor Hansen with more.
7: Pope Leo is warning the world that AI threatens to normalize an anti-human vision. He believes there needs to be more government oversight and protections for workers it could displace. The Pope called for AI to be disarmed in his encyclical letter, comparing it with his call for the end of nuclear weapons. Only one major AI company joined in at the Vatican. Anthropic co-founder Chris Ola said AI development cannot be left solely to big tech, warning that intense commercial and geopolitical pressures could conflict with companies doing the right thing.
1: I'm Ted Lindner. This is Fox News.
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11: Weather Channel forecast for the Midlands. Wet weather pattern with rich tropical humidity all across the southeast. And good to see the storms, but there's a lot of them. And some places getting too much of a good thing with heavy rainfall from time to time. 72 our low tonight. Thunderstorms Wednesday, 86. Partly cloudy with afternoon storms Thursday, 90 degrees. I'm meteorologist Scott Laurie Moore at the Weather Channel.
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13: Great radio stations across the land, along with Sam and Polo. It is the Joe Pags Show. Glad to have you along for the ride. There's a lot going on, lots to get to. We will break down the Thomas Massie versus President Trump issues. We'll do that with Cahill a little bit later on. We also have Chip Roy on the program. He's running for Attorney General of the great state of Texas. He currently is a representative from the great state of Texas. And it's an interesting race because a lot of people around the country, I think, are watching this one. The Attorney General in Texas is a very important job. The Attorney General now, Ken Paxton, is running for Senate. That runoff is also happening today. And those of you listening in Texas, it is 5.06 p.m. Central. You've got a little less than 2 hours to go and vote. If you haven't voted yet, I went and voted today. Didn't take me too long. You can go and vote right now. And if you're in line by 7 o'clock, they have to let you vote. So go and make that happen. Make your voice heard. Make sure that your franchise is utilized because these are really important races. Cornyn or Paxton is a very important one. That's being watched nationally by a lot of people because John Cornyn has been the senior senator for the state of Texas for a long time. He's been there a very long time. He's a guy that didn't get along with Trump on some things, now says he gets along with Trump on almost everything. And Ken Paxton has now gotten the endorsement of Trump. He's the current attorney general. He's running for U.S. Senate. On the other side, you got James Tallarico waiting, who is a very smooth liar, a smooth snake oil salesman. He's a guy who pretends to be Christian, then says things that Christians don't believe. It's all very strange. But, yeah, Chip Roy will be on the program bottom of this hour. We're going to play it early. We normally would save an interview for next hour, but because you've only got about an hour and a half, hour, 45 minutes to get in the car, get down there and get it done. If you're in the car now, find your polling place. It's probably where you voted in the primary in the beginning of March. Go and vote. Make sure that your voice is heard. There are other primary runoffs happening around the country as well. We're watching those too. We'll give you updates as we go, but we'll have Chip Roy bottom of this hour. Why he thinks it's important to be the attorney general in this state, in Texas, because there is a major blue wave attempting to happen in the state. And there's a major push for Islamists to make much of the state of Texas into Islamic enclaves, which doesn't make any sense. We'll talk about that and then some. Now, there have been some ads by this guy, Mays Middleton, who's running against Chip, who he said that Chip was for transgender surgeries for kids or something. I asked him about that. I asked him about some other stuff, too, that's being alleged. We were watching television over the weekend in the Corpus Christi area, and the ads were just back-to-back-to-back with Chip versus Mays, and the stuff we get in our mailbox is the same thing. You're probably getting this as well. Hopefully, we'll get past this runoff time, and we will today, and then we'll get into exactly what's going to happen in the general election. We also break down the relationship or the lack thereof between President Trump and Thomas Massie. Why did this happen? Well, Cahill is one of the best researchers we know, and she does the deep dive into it to find out exactly what happened to that relationship. I mean, at one point, President Trump endorsed Thomas Massie. Not this time around, but he did. I think it was 2022. So why are they on opposite ends when they're both allegedly Republicans? We talk about that. Are we nearing a peace deal in the Middle East? Is that going to happen? President Trump with a big, long Truth Social post. We'll get into that as we go forward as well. I wanted to start with something I saw yesterday on Memorial Day. And most of you know, but Memorial Day is the day that we memorialize those who gave their lives, okay? Those who died fighting for freedom and liberty in uniform. It wasn't Veterans Day. Now, I love all veterans, but yesterday was not about veterans. It was about those who died serving the nation, serving the Constitution, serving the freedoms and liberties. They signed on the dotted line and gave the ultimate sacrifice to make sure that we're able to still have those freedoms. Jacob Frey, arguably the worst mayor on the planet. Now, he's got a real race on his hands. It's a real horse race between him and the Ugandan, Mamdani, in New York. But Jacob Frey is trying to make sure that he secures his place as the worst mayor in the United States. And boy, he's giving it the old college try. Yesterday, he posted this on X. Today, we remember George Floyd, who was murdered by a former Minneapolis police officer 6 years ago. That moment changed our city forever. Now, already you know he's an idiot, because yesterday was about memorializing, commemorating the lives lost by military servicemen and women who died in the line of duty, trying to make sure, or not trying, making sure that our freedoms and liberties were safe and that the Constitution was secured. He continued, it forced Minneapolis to confront painful truths about race, policing, inequity, wherever the hell that is, and trust and demanded hard conversations and accountability. Since Floyd's murder, our city has been challenged not just to say we've changed, but to prove it. We've worked hard to reform policing, strengthen our department, and rebuild trust and with neighbors while knowing there's still more work ahead. This anniversary also comes as reconstruction begins at George Floyd Square. Why there's a square named after the guy who died from fentanyl? I don't get it. Why is there a square for a guy who is a multiple times convicted guy? A guy who held a gun to a pregnant woman? Why is there a square in Minneapolis? The work continues on the People's Way, whatever that is. We're committed to honoring this place both as a memorial with global significance and as a neighborhood where people live, work, gather, and heal. The work ahead is bigger than any one moment or administration. The weight of what happened is still with our city 6 years later, and the responsibility to keep moving forward together is too. I know we can keep building a Minneapolis that's safer, more accountable, and more worthy of the people who call it home. Of course, I commented, that's your message on this day we memorialize those who gave their lives fighting for our freedom. This is your post? Disgusting, is what I said. It is disgusting. It's disgusting. It's gross. George Floyd is a guy, according to the Medical Examiner, don't take my word for it. Look it up. The ME's report is out there. Loaded full of fentanyl and norfentanyl. And also on there it says, no life-threatening injuries. Somehow, the guy Derek Chauvin is in prison for murdering him. I'm not sure how that happened, but Jacob Frey wasn't even smart enough, didn't read the room well enough to understand that Memorial Day is to memorialize those who died. You know, he could have the day before said, tomorrow we will commemorate the anniversary of the death of George Floyd if he wanted to, not that you should be commemorating his death at all. Or today he could have done it. Yesterday was the day, 6 years ago, blah, blah, blah. Just because it coincided with Memorial Day this year doesn't mean that you just sort of jump on it and add to that. That George Floyd somehow died for us or something? It's all very weird. Here's a guy who wasn't convicted of this, so I'm going to say alleged to have passed counterfeit money in trying to buy something at a store. The store called the police because he tried to get away with passing, allegedly, counterfeit money. When the police showed up, if you watch the entire body cam, the guy is loaded full of something, clearly, is put in the back of the car and says he can't breathe. And he's just sitting in the back of the car. He's the same guy that was just sitting in the front seat of another car. Says he couldn't breathe. Chauvin says, let's take you to the ground. He says, yeah, take me to the ground. Then dies. Chauvin definitely puts his knee on his upper back. Some even would say on his neck. But the ME says that's not why he died. Now, in the court case, the allegation was, and this was never, ever backed up, that he did die from it. Although, the ME's report, medical examiner's report, is out there and available. But Jacob Frey making it about this and not about the... Sam, look it up. How many millions of Americans died that we commemorated their deaths yesterday in the line of duty? How many American military members died while serving in the military? That's all I want to know. It's got to be in the millions.
14: Over the course of history, it appears to be 1.3 million Americans.
13: Yeah. I mean, it was 407,000 just in World War II. I mean, what are we talking about here? He's memorializing George Floyd? Minneapolis, there's really something called George Floyd Square. I mean, I knew this before today. I'm not naive. I know that you've had that, but I thought that would last for like a year or two. And then you guys would make it, you know, the city park again. You're still calling it George Floyd Place or something? What are you talking about, man? Seriously. Derek Chauvin should get a retrial. And the medical examiner that wrote that report should be the top witness. If he died from a knee to the neck, I want to know. Right now, even with all the evidence that was put into that case, that is not known. Yet the one guy's still in prison, and Jacob Frey is memorializing the dead guy, who probably died of an overdose, according to the ME. Why are we still discussing this? You're like, well, you brought it up. Yeah, right, because the mayor of a great city in this country posted that crap yesterday, and you guys aren't trying to recall him. You just keep on letting them take a dump on your face. I don't get it. Can at some point somebody in Minneapolis step up and say, we don't want this guy anymore? He shouldn't be the mayor. Let him go into private practice. He's a lawyer, I believe. Or you don't want O'Hara, Brian O'Hara, the idiot police chief you have. Or you don't want Moriarty, the ridiculous DA that you have. Or you don't want Tim Walz or Peggy Flanagan or Keith Ellison. At what point will the charade about George Floyd stop? Will it ever, do you think? Minneapolis, is there even a movement to get rid of this guy as your mayor? How did he get reelected? Tim Walz yesterday, from what I understand, showed up at like George Floyd Place or Park or whatever and was dancing. Was scheduled, from what I saw on X, to go speak at some memorial for Memorial Day for soldiers. Remember, this guy proudly talks about his service in the armed forces. Lied about his rank, but he's proud of it. He didn't do anything for Memorial Day yesterday. Instead, this is what happened. Jacob Frey wrote all this crap about George Floyd over on X. Really? 11.4 million views on this crackpot's post on X. I must be doing it wrong. You just write any garbage you want about anybody, just lie. And then it gets 11.4 million. Now, I know most of these views are negative, and most of the people commenting are negative to him. But he loves this crap. Minneapolis, you know this guy's from, like, Northern Virginia, right? He's like this idiot in that part of Virginia that is as progressive and blue as can be. And every word out of his mouth isn't for Minnesota. It's for himself and for his future. This dork probably thinks he'll be the president one day or something stupid. I mean, maybe I'm missing the point. 833-JOE-PAGS, 833-563-7247, joepags.com. Maybe I'm missing the point that yesterday really was to memorialize the guy who has a criminal record or had a criminal record and a drug problem most of his adult life. Maybe I missed something that's who we should have memorialized yesterday. Blows my mind. 833-JOE-PAGS, 833-563-7247, joepags.com. It'll be Chip Roy at the bottom of this hour. He's running for Attorney General in Texas. He is currently a member of the House of Representatives, and there are a lot of issues happening in Texas that apply to everybody listening across the country. 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
13: Along for the ride. Lots going on. As I said, bottom of this hour, we'll bring you Chip Roy early. I normally save my interviews for hour two and hour three, but early tonight because as we're doing the show live, it's 5:25 p.m. Central Time, and early voting, or not early voting, voting today on Election Day for the runoff ends at 7 o'clock in Texas, Central Time. So not in all of Texas, obviously in El Paso, it's a different time zone, whatever, but for most of Texas, Central Time, it's going to be ending at 7 p.m. Central Time. I'm not sure what time it ends for those of you in Mountain Time. You can look that up yourselves. But make sure you make your voice heard. Now, we're already getting early reports that voting is going at a very good clip, which is good. We need to have people out there voting. Make sure their voices are heard. Let's go to the phone lines. AJ!
30: Big time Motown, Joe.
13: Did you vote, AJ? Real quick. You voted, right?
30: I voted. Yes, sir. I got Ken Paxton.
13: Talk to me.
30: And, bro, I tell you, over in Fort Bend County, they look like they had a little problem. They stopped for about a half an hour voting. Yeah.
13: They better stop the okey-doke.
30: I don't know what's going on. But them Democrats and that Walsh, that guy, he's a Minnesota. Yeah. I don't understand them people. And, I mean, they out there, they helping these idiots. New York. look where I'm rambling. New York, they got these idiots out there stopping ICE.
13: Right.
30: What are they doing, Motown? Put something on them. Then we got the kids running around crazy.
13: Yep.
30: Motown, it's time to put the foot down on the head. That's what it is right now. If they don't, it's going to be a long, hot summer. You remember that old movie, The Long, Hot Summer?
13: Yes. They would, AJ, they would love to have another summer of love like we had 6 years ago. They're trying. This is what Jacob Frey wants. When he says something stupid about George Floyd, we have to remember George Floyd. He wants there to be unrest in the street again. That's what they do.
30: Exactly. And then you got Democrats going to the rallies. And then Bernie Sanders and that idiot that's running. What the world is it, Maine?
13: Yeah, it's in Maine. The guy's in Maine, and he had a Nazi tattoo on his chest, and he's actually leading in the polls for the Democrats. It's nuts. AJ, everybody's gone crazy.
30: And Bernie Sanders out there with his tattoo, I'm going to call him Tattoo Head. I mean, that's ridiculous out there.
13: His tattoo head. I hadn't heard that before. Pretty good.
30: Hey, yeah, I'm just, it's ridiculous what they do in Motown.
13: Yes.
30: But we better put a stop to it, and I hope Texas come through tonight. It sounds like we might, but hey, like you said, they better hunker down, because I don't like that stoppage that they did.
13: Yeah, something you got to vote, man. On. You got to vote, without a doubt. Yeah. Everybody, get your ass in the car and go and vote right now if you're listening.
30: Exactly. Everybody, get in there, because, man, we the king of the town.
13: Yep.
30: And then, right quick, Trump got to go on and finish this job right now.
13: Yeah,
30: get all this bull crap. Let's go in there and do it. I'm sorry. Let's do it. Let's get it over with, man.
13: 100%.
30: Come on, Motown.
13: All right, brother.
30: Dag it. All right, love you, man.
13: Love you, too, AJ. AJ's getting done, shaking and baking. He got his voting done. Boom. Have a good one. John, Minnesota, talk to me about your mayor.
0: Oh, it's not just the mayor. It's the Governor Walz.
13: I know, I said he was there. He was dancing. He blew off a Memorial Day ceremony. He went and danced at George Floyd Square. Doesn't make any sense to me.
0: Well, they're going to spend a few million dollars to beautify it towards George Floyd Square.
13: How does the city feel about having George Floyd Square?
0: They must love it, because they're going to spend millions of dollars to memorialize it.
13: He was a bad guy, John. He wasn't a good guy. It's all very strange to me. Bill, South Dakota, talk to me. Let's go.
1: Yeah, hey, Joe. I worked on the fire department in Minneapolis that day.
13: Okay.
1: And I watched what happened. Liz Collins did a really great documentary about the death of Minneapolis.
13: Yeah.
1: But what she missed was, in Minneapolis, if you dispatch an ambulance, you get a fire truck. The fire truck was about five blocks from there. All of us are EMTs. So I've Narcan'd hundreds of people, probably.
13: I got to go wrap it for me.
1: It doesn't hurt. So the fire truck didn't get there for 45 minutes.
13: I did not know that. Keep it here. We're going to have Chip Roy when we come back. I want to talk to that guy. He'll call back again, because I think he's got a lot of information. Keep it here.
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0: Even if you're not in Texas, you probably are watching this race. I know that you're watching the Ken Paxton versus John Cornyn race for the United States Senate. But the race between Mays Middleton and this guy, it's Chip Roy, District 21 Republican, great state of Texas, is being closely watched as well. It's a pretty heated debate about who the next attorney general for Texas should be. It is Chip Roy with us right now. Chip, how are you? Good to see you.
1: Great to be with you, Joe. Hope you're doing well. Happy Memorial Day.
0: Happy Memorial Day. So today is the day you go and get the runoff done. I went and voted before we started today. I have no problem saying I voted for you. When I went, there were a lot more people than I expected on an off day right after Memorial Day runoff. And the early signs are a lot of people in Texas are getting involved. Is that a good sign for you or a bad sign?
1: We think it's a good sign. I mean, look, we want as many people who can vote as possible. I think that's good for the health of the country, the state. It's good for these elections. We also think it's good for me because I've had the chance over the last 3 weeks to get my message out a little more clearly. I was running against Mays, and I've known Mays a long time. I don't wish him any ill will, but it's been a tough race. He's thrown a lot of negatives at me. And he did that early, and he has a lot of money that he's got that he inherited, his family money that he's been spending, and he was hitting me pretty hard. And we ran a all positive campaign through March 3rd through the regular primary. We didn't run any negatives. So now we started running a few negatives, but we've been able to get the money to match him. We had some great support from a myriad donors, a bunch of donors that was focused on that, a bunch. And we've been able to get our message out, and it's resonating. We're moving the needle. We think we're trending in the right direction. The more turnout is probably good for us, but we'll see what happens in the end result. We feel good about the direction of everything through today.
0: It is Chip Roy. He's running for Attorney General of the great state of Texas to replace Ken Paxton, who, of course, is running in the primary, the runoff primary today against John Cornyn, hoping to unseat the incumbent. As I get the mail in my mailbox, and I'm in your district, you know where I live, one says Chip Roy is awesome, Chip Roy is going to do this, this, and this, and then you move that mailer, the one underneath it says, MAGA Mays says Chip Roy is a no-good SOB. I mean, it doesn't say the SOB part, right. But you're right, he's been more negative than you've been. We were just in the Corpus Christi area in Port Aransas, where a lot of people where I live go on vacation, and while I'm down there watching the basketball game, the Spurs game the other day, one ad is for you, one ad is for Mays. So You're saying that you didn't go negative at all early on. You're going a little bit negative now. Even in the ads that I see now, you don't appear to be attacking him. You appear to be saying what you'd like to get done in Texas. Is there something historically that works better on Texas voters, being positive or being negative? Because if I ran for office, which I'll never do, I wouldn't know which way to go.
1: You know, you have to do a little of both. That's the truth. And a lot of my supporters and particular donors, they get a little queasy when you start going negative. You have to go negative at some point so people understand that there are, in fact, some question marks for your opponent. That's particularly true if you're getting hit. So, but what I try to do is keep it, for better or worse, and whether we win or not, I try to keep it within the lanes, okay? And I would suggest that my opponent has not done that. I think there are things that he has stated about me that are patently, demonstrably false. And we wanted to debate, but the only dates that my opponent would throw out were when I was doing my duty in Congress. And I also told the Speaker, Mike Johnson, that I wouldn't abandon my post. We have a two-seat majority, depends on the day. And the President needs us, and the Speaker needs us, and the country needs us. So I've stayed at my post, and I'm going to keep doing that. And but with this issue, we decided to focus on the extent to which my opponent has never really practiced law, never been in a courtroom, never prosecuted a criminal, never managed complex litigation. He's basically managed his family business, which, God bless him, he, you know, inherited some money in oil and gas leases, and he's managed those. Yeah. He does have a law degree, but he's never practiced. We focused on that, and our one big hit was that I think as a state senator, he made a bad and naive decision in promoting a bill in the name of religious liberty that would have made it easier for Epic City and some of these Islamic compounds with mosques to create their Sharia compounds. Now, he would say, well, I didn't intend to do that. I said, well, intent doesn't have anything to do with it. This is why you need someone who's seasoned in the job as attorney general. It isn't just some secretarial role. This is a serious legal position that's running the largest law firm in the state of Texas at a time when we need serious legal minds to make tough calls about the March of Islam, the Marxists putting criminals on our streets, open borders. God bless President Trump, but he's not going to be there forever. We've got a lot of fights we got to fight in order to preserve this great state. That's why I'm running, and that's the message we're trying to get out.
0: Chip, can you say anything you want in a campaign ad? And the reason I ask that is, in one of these ads that I saw over the weekend, he's literally saying, showing a picture of you, grayed out or whatever, that you're in support of trans children or something. Said something about you being for open borders or something. Yeah. Can you say anything you want to say in an ad?
1: Pretty much. I mean, once you put yourself out there for public office, I'm not saying he should say what he's saying, and I'm not saying that there isn't some legal questions that we could raise. But, you know, sometimes you got to put your big boy pants on and you got to get some thick skin and go out there. When you put your name out there for public office, you're putting yourself in the arena, you're going to take the arrows. The fact is, I think he's run some seriously, questionable and unethical and, frankly, I think totally false ads.
0: Yeah.
1: But it is what it is. Like, the people of Texas will be the judge. It's very clear that I've spent my whole career fighting to secure the border, stop amnesty, kick people out of the country in the state of Texas who should be kicked out. And he's saying otherwise, just flat out. And it's just false. Same thing with the transgender issue. I mean, Joe, what that's all about is I voted for a bill that would make a federal crime out of these doctors carrying out transgender surgeries.
0: Right.
1: The problem is, number one, I don't believe the Senate's going to pass that. Okay, so there's a strategic question. Number two, and I raised that question a couple of months ago when we passed it. Question two, I don't like creating new laws, even laws I like, to give power to the FBI and the Department of Justice to come prosecute crimes. Usually that ends up poorly for us as conservatives when you give more power to Washington. Take the FACE Act. Take other crimes that have been, take FISA being abused against us. Every time you give more power to Washington, it gets used against us. I think we're perfectly capable in Texas of stopping transgender surgeries here, of stopping, cop killers in Texas, and then go cut the federal funds off from other states. We're more likely to succeed. So that was the argument I was making. It wasn't that I opposed what we were doing. It was I was trying to make it where we'd actually pass something that I thought would stand up to more scrutiny. For that, I get labeled as being watering down the bill and being pro-transgender, which is offensive. It's actually seriously offensive to me as a human. I'm endorsed by Chloe Cole. I've held multiple hearings on this topic. I've led the efforts in Washington long before, Mecca Mays, as I started calling him, was ever talking about this issue.
0: It is Chip Roy. He's running for Attorney General of the great state of Texas. It's interesting because when he throws it out there, I know you very well. I've had you on the show, I think, 30 or 40 times. I would, if sure. you were somebody who was pro-transgender surgeries for children, Chloe Cole would be nowhere near you. I know Chloe very well.
1: Correct.
0: She, of course, detransitioned
1: she's
0: after
1: awesome.
0: she was told she was a boy when clearly she's a beautiful young woman. So, I mean, saying things like that, you do have to find yourself on defense and hitting back. By the way, those who are watching and or listening in Texas, you've got about an hour and 20 minutes to go get yourself in line as the polls close at 7 o'clock. Go get in line. Make sure that your voice is heard. I went and voted today. So going forward, should you get this win today, what is the priority? Ken has done a very good job at suing Obama's face off, suing Biden's face off, suing for Missouri v. Biden when it came to online security and without being squelched and censored online. Before him, Greg Abbott, who's now our governor, he was a great attorney general. How do you carry that mantle? What's the next step? What are you looking at?
1: Well, I've been there before, right? I was first assistant for Ken. We had to staff up on day one when Governor Abbott took his talented top executives over to the governor's mansion. So I would, bring that playbook back out and say, look, let's go get the best talent we can, the best lawyers. Let's make sure we got the best lawyers running the best law firm. And then let's take over what Ken's been doing, make sure we're targeting on the live cases. You inherit thousands of live cases.
0: Yeah.
1: And then you got to start building out your priorities, right? And so, yes, priority depends a little bit on who's in the White House. Obviously, Lord willing, I'm Attorney General next January. We still have President Trump, God bless America, and we got to work in alongside him. And I've already been having conversations with Secretary of Treasury, with Department of Justice, about all of the issues we need to carry forward to go root out the NGOs, the nonprofits that are funding all of these open borders, all of these Marxists that are putting judges and DAs in place to put criminals on our streets, and then the Islamic takeover of Texas. All of those are concentric circles, and we need to go break apart these NGOs and nonprofits that are attacking our way of life in Texas and identify where they are, have illegal activity, shut them down, cut the head of the snake off, pull out their charters. That's actually, I think, the number one big priority that's kind of a little different than you would think of. But there's other things, of course, you got to continue to do, and you got to stand up to secure the border. Plyler v. Doe, the ridiculous Supreme Court opinion from 1982 that says we have to give a free public education to illegal alien children. We need to go go get that overturned and fight that. We've got to make sure we stand up right now, immediately, to stop Epic City and all these. Ken and the governor are both doing a good job trying to stop those things, but you got to fight quickly. And we got to, by the way, we also have to work with the federal government very actively to make sure that we're getting the right laws in place and the right executive decisions in place on the border. They've done a great job. Tom Homan is one of my very dear friends, but we got to keep it up. We got two more years, and you got a bunch of liberals in Congress that want to do amnesty and all this garbage. So you need voices that are fighting for that as well.
0: You got to be in trouble, Chip. I had the governor, Greg Abbott, on probably 2 or 3 years ago. I've had him on since then a lot, but we talked about Plyer v. Doe. And for those who are watching and listening across the country, understand your property taxes are going to educate the children of illegal aliens or illegal alien children, because this stupid ruling said if they live there, you have to offer them a free education. Then, of course, they're also getting free breakfast, free lunch, free dinner, free everything else in between. And when Greg Abbott answered me that way a couple of years ago, they went national. It went, I can't believe he's trying to take education away from poor children. How do you get that over that hump? Because there are people who are watching and listening going, come on, the kids had nothing to do with that. Why can't we give them an education? You're just talking about taking a magnet away, right?
1: Yes, you want to take the magnet away. It's a very big magnet, free healthcare, free education, that attracts people to come here and exploit our laws. And right now you have Donald Trump and you have Tom Homan and you have now Secretary Mullen and you have Stephen Miller and you have all the great men and women at ICE and Border Patrol. But we've got to make sure we put the right processes in place to stop the magnet, because we can't handle this anymore. Yeah. So we're going to lose Texas. And it's not just, you know, it's not like 40 years ago where you'd have a handful of people in northern Mexico who wanted to come over and work some jobs. You know, that was its own problem with birthright citizenship, but the numbers were a lot lower and it was manageable. There's still a problem, but we needed to deal with it. Now it's on steroids. And the next time Democrats get control of the White House, Senate, and or the House, it's going to be a

0: across the country. Keep it here. Another big hour coming your way.
1: Joe Pags.
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11: A defeat for an incumbent U.S. Senator. Fox News, I'm Sue Guzman. Incumbent U.S. Senator John Cornyn beat by the latest challenger backed by President Trump tonight. Attorney General Ken Paxton in a runoff election in Texas besting him. And we have more from Fox's Brooke Taylor.
12: The Associated Press called this race in favor of Paxton. The room went crazy with people and supporters excited. And Paxton entered with major momentum from the MAGA base, boosted by a late endorsement from President Trump, who called him a, quote, true MAGA warrior. He's now going to run up against Democratic candidate James Tallarico. This is probably one of the most, if not the most woke candidate that Texas has ever seen. And he's even said that the southern border should have a massive welcome mat.
11: Senator Cornyn, who'd been seeking a sixth term, told Fox's Sunday Night in America he votes with the president's agenda 99% of the time. At least one person is dead. Nine others remain unaccounted for after a large chemical tank imploded at a Washington State paper mill. Nine others were injured. Emergency responders are now still working on recovery efforts at Nippon Dynaware Packaging Company in Longview. Well, the protesters are continuing to gather at Delaney Hall ICE detention facility in Newark, New Jersey, concerned about the condition inside, where detainees are staging a hunger strike over alleged poor conditions and medical care inside the facility. White House Border Czar Tom Homan telling Fox's The Ingram Angle his agency spent $1 billion on health care during President Trump's first term.
13: Deaths in custody, they're talking about people being mistreated. Deaths in custody in ICE is a fraction of any state prison or federal facility. A fraction. And we deal with people from third world nations who are in bad shape when we get them.
11: New Jersey Governor Mike Sherrill was denied access to the building. Democrat State Senator Andy Kim wants a facility shut down. 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
2: President Trump set to hold a cabinet meeting this week as the U.S. unleashes defensive strikes in Iran. This as demands for the Strait of Hormuz be reopened are being met with yet more demands from the other side. We have more from Fox's Peter Ducey.
3: Iran says it'll do it if $24 billion in frozen funds are unfrozen, according to Iran state-run media. That's a no-go for Republicans like Ted Cruz complaining if new Iranian leaders are receiving billions of dollars, being able to enrich uranium and develop nuclear weapons, and having effective control over the Strait of Hormuz, then that outcome would be a disastrous mistake. Part of President Trump's preferred deal, make Gulf partners join the Abraham Accords, formally recognizing Israel as a way to say thanks to the U.S. for dealing with Iran.
2: American farmers are hoping a deal between the U.S. and Iran will lead to lower fertilizer prices. Fox's Business's Grady Trimble reports.
4: Just like oil, the closure of the Strait of Hormuz has limited fertilizer supply, causing its price to skyrocket. Over the past month, the price of nitrogen-based urea fertilizer has fallen some 27% from its peak, but it's still nearly 10% higher than a year ago. A survey last month by the American Farm Bureau Federation found the vast majority of farmers can't afford the fertilizer they need to get through this planting season. The Agriculture Department is taking steps to try to mitigate higher prices, like waiving the Jones Act, loosening import restrictions, and meeting with companies.
2: The Federation says farm diesel prices have risen 46% since February. CENTCOM says the United States has launched another lethal kinetic strike on a suspected drug boat transiting the Eastern Pacific. Commander of the U.S. Southern Command, General Francis L. Donovan, says one male narco-terrorist was killed, two survived. U.S. has conducted at least 58 strikes on suspected drug vessels, killing at least 194 people. I'm Sue Guzman. This is Fox News.
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7: Weather Channel forecast for the Midlands. Wet weather pattern with rich tropical humidity all across the southeast. And good to see the storms, but there's a lot of them. And some places getting too much of a good thing with heavy rainfall from time to time. 72 our low tonight. Thunderstorms Wednesday, 86. Partly cloudy with afternoon storms Thursday, 90 degrees. I'm meteorologist Scott Laurie Moore at the Weather Channel.
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9: Great radio stations all over, along with Sam and Polo. It is the Joe Pags Show. Thanks a lot for stopping by. There's a lot going on. Earlier, we heard about a Camp David meeting where the administration and the cabinet members were going to meet with the president, Camp David. Well, they've canceled that, he says, because of weather. And now it looks like there's going to be a cabinet meeting at the White House. And Sam, is that one going to happen? Do we know?
10: That is what he canceled the Camp David one for, and he rescheduled it to be at the White House.
9: Okay, so the cabinet meeting is going to be happening there. I don't know if there's going to be live accessibility. If it is accessible, let me know, and we'll try to bring it up. But the president did post this over on Truth, I guess, in anticipation of some sort of a deal. Now, we know the outline of what the president wants. Obviously, that Iran doesn't get a nuclear weapon. Obviously, that Iran admits defeat and signs a deal that they won't get a nuclear weapon and that they'll do everything that we want them to do. He's also asked the entirety of the Middle East to now sign the Abraham Accords. He's also asking for that. Then there was going to be a meeting at Camp David. We know that the president stayed at the White House this weekend instead of going home to Mar-a-Lago to enjoy Memorial Day, or instead of going to Don Jr.'s wedding, who did get married in the Bahamas. We know that J.D. Vance was in Ohio, and the president asked him to come back from Ohio. So there's something going on that we don't know about. But the president does go after the fake news media for some reason. Sam, do we know, is the cabinet meeting happening now? Is it going to happen? So we moved it to tomorrow.
10: It was always tomorrow, I believe.
9: I thought Camp David was going to be today.
10: I'm not sure, but the White House meeting will be tomorrow.
9: Okay. So we'll see what happens with that. But the president does post this. I don't think this is a truth alert. I don't think we need the alert sound, but this is what the president posted over on Truth. This is from earlier today. If Iran surrenders, admits their Navy is gone and resting at the bottom of the sea, and their Air Force is no longer with us, and if their entire military walks out of Tehran, weapons dropped, hands held high, each shouting, I surrender, while wildly waving the representative white flag, and if their entire remaining leadership signs all necessary documents of surrender and admit their defeat to the great power and force of the magnificent USA, the failing New York Times, the China Street Journal, Wall Street Journal, corrupt and now irrelevant CNN, and all other members of the fake news media will headline that Iran had a masterful and brilliant victory over the United States of America. It wasn't even close. The Democrats and media have totally lost their way. They have gone absolutely crazy, President DJT. Sam, is there some reason why he posted that today? Did something happen that I missed?
10: I don't think so.
11: Didn't he post that like last week?
9: It says May 26, 2026, 2:32 p.m.
11: I remember seeing that, and I thought it was last week.
9: Did he repost it? Because it certainly is from today. I'm looking at it. I mean, I just put it on the screen. It's actually on the bottom. You can see the date. So, I don't know if you can retruth something. Maybe. I don't know. Maybe he did that before, but it's like at 2:30, he's like, eh. And then he's got somebody there who's holding the phone, and he just dictates it to them. He doesn't type this stuff. Dictates it to them. He's like, okay, send that one. I don't know. It's like he was like, hey, you know, maybe we'll just write this one out there. By the way, next hour is going to be Cahill. We break down the divide and the rivalry, not even really rivalry, but the divide between Thomas Massie of Kentucky and President Donald Trump. At one point, Trump endorsed Massie for re-election, I believe in 2022. And Massie then, since then, and since the president got back in office, was against the One Big Beautiful Bill, which I think is what started this whole thing, but also has been very vocal about the Epstein files and a lot more. So what is the divide all about? Why did that happen? Why are we here? And I don't know that we've had anybody break that down. Kay did a lot of research on this, and she breaks it down next hour. Don't miss that. Also, if you're in Texas, you've got less than an hour. Go and vote. Go get that done. It's only four quick races. Boom, boom, boom, boom. Have a nice day, and then you leave. It should be pretty simple for you, so go and get that done. I don't want to hear about some result that happened that you don't like. If you didn't vote, I mean, you know what I'm saying? So go get that done if you haven't gotten that done yet. At the top of the hour, once we start getting some returns, we'll start bringing those to you as well. So what is the latest with Iran? I don't know. I honestly don't know. I felt strongly, and I did a video about this over the weekend, that something was going to happen over the weekend. Either hostilities would start back up or there'd be a signed deal with Iran. That didn't happen. Not sure why, but it didn't happen. This is the latest we get from our friends over at Newsmax. And this is what we were just talking about. Trump switches Camp David meeting or cabinet meeting to White House. President Donald Trump said Tuesday, that a poor weather forecast forced him to cancel a cabinet meeting scheduled for Wednesday at Camp David. Quote, based on the possible bad weather conditions tomorrow, we'll be having our cabinet meeting in the White House and we'll be postponing the cabinet trip to Camp David, Trump wrote on Truth Social. Rain and scattered thunderstorms forecast for Wednesday for Thurman, Maryland, where Camp David is located, not far from the border with Pennsylvania, according to weather.com. The rare gathering at the presidential retreat was reportedly planned as the Trump administration faces a pivotal moment in negotiations with Iran amid renewed military action in the Middle East. Newsmax has confirmed that all cabinet members, including outgoing Director of National Intelligence, Tulsi Gabbard, were expected to attend the meeting, where officials were to discuss economic gains, anti-fraud initiatives, affordability issues, and foreign policy developments. Iran was expected to dominate much of the discussion after U.S. Forces carried out overnight strikes on targets in southern Iran, prompting threats from Iranian Supreme Leader Mojaba Khamenei, whatever, against U.S. military bases in the region. Iran denounced the U.S. strikes as evidence of Washington's bad faith and unreliability as diplomatic negotiations continued over a possible agreement to end the conflict. The U.S. military described the strikes as defensive saying they targeted missile launch sites and vessels allegedly involved in mining operations near the Strait of Hormuz, one of the world's most critical energy choke points. Iran's Revolutionary Guard also claimed today that it shot down drones and deterred a fighter jet that entered Iranian airspace, according to Iranian state media. In June, Axios reported that Trump and his Tom Ford advisors huddled at Camp David as tensions between Washington and Tehran escalated, and the president pushed Iran to accept a tougher nuclear agreement while warning the alternative would be very dire. Trump, why does it say in June? Say, what the hell is that? Why is it saying in June?
10: I don't know.
9: 11 months ago?
10: What?
9: Why would they say in June? Anyway, Trump has repeatedly stressed he prefers a negotiated settlement, but has also maintained a hard line on Iran's uranium enrichment program and broader regional aggression. We're trying to make a deal so there's no destruction and death, Trump said at the time, according to Axios. Why would they go back to last June? Who cares? That's very interesting. I don't think that was written by Newsmax, probably from one of the wire services. Either way.
10: I think I just clicked on that link, and it looks like the last Camp David strategy session was last June.
9: I mean, were we really talking about what happened 11 months ago? Hey, things are a little different now. Now, last June is, I think, when they went in and took out the nuclear sites or whatever. But, again, let's keep it today. I mean, that doesn't make sense to go back to last June. We want to know what's happening going forward. Now, on the drive home today, Sam, you said to me that Iran wants billions of dollars to be unfrozen. Is that what they're asking
10: right.
9: for?
10: Apparently, according to a source that I like to look at, but I can't really verify it because they always link back to an Iranian website. So it's kind of like, I don't really know if I believe it. But yeah, they're saying Iran is demanding eventual release of $100 billion.
9: No. You know what I mean? No.
10: Yeah. Yeah.
9: Obama sent them pallets of cash, $1.6, $1.7 billion on pallets, actual cash, greenbacks. Iran was probably like, I can't believe they're doing this. And then during Biden, billions and billions of dollars were unfrozen, just given right back to Iran. Allegedly for humanitarian reasons, then the Supreme Leader said, it's our money. We'll spend it however we want. We're not going to do it for it. We'll make nuclear bombs. We don't care. There's no, let me say this. Not a dime. Not a dime. I am pro-Trump. I am MAGA. I'm America first. And if this president gives Iran a dime, I'm going to be against it. There is no reason I would change my mind on that. Iran doesn't deserve a dime. Now, once there's a deal in place, can they resume their oil operation? Probably. It's theirs. Can they resume? Can their economy get better? Sure, whatever. Not a dime should go to Iran, as they've been sponsoring and supporting terrorism for 47 years, chanting death to America. But that's the latest that we have. That's the latest that we have on what's going on with Iran. And the more we go down the road, the more we start clicking off more days off the calendar, the more it becomes apparent to everybody watching and listening, we want this done yesterday. It's time to get this done. Am I pulling my support for us winning? Of course not. I want us to win. We're there. Do I want any ground troops? Absolutely not. Do I think that we're taking orders from Israel? No. But this has to get done now. Because the American public doesn't have the palate for this. They're not ready to sit back and say, hey, whatever, just take your time. No, we want it done. And that is what I thought was going to happen over the weekend. Either a massive attack on Iran to just end it, or there was going to be a peace deal signed. The president staying at the White House, J.D. Vance being heralded or summoned back, that told me something's going to happen here. By the way, every time Tulsi Gabbard shows up to something, they're going to say, and Tulsi Gabbard, who resigned? She resigned effective June 30th. She's going to be on the job until June 30th. Yes, she was at the Memorial Day observance yesterday, as well she should have been. Yes, she should be in the cabinet meeting tomorrow. She's in the cabinet. So, I mean, I'm not really sure what is every story anywhere, anytime going to say, oh, Tulsi Gabbard, who, by the way. You know what I mean? I mean, stop. She's the director of national intelligence. Now, how do you replace a Tulsi Gabbard? I don't know. I really don't. I think that she's done an amazing job. She's certainly enlightened all of us to how bad Obama was, to exactly what they were trying to do. And I appreciate the work she's done. For those that don't know, she's stepping down because her husband was diagnosed with a rare form of bone cancer, and she needs to be with him, and I get that. But, I mean, can we stop reporting the fact that she was there? Of course she's there. She's the DNI. So your thoughts on Iran? Is it time now to just say, it's done, we blow you up? Or it's done, we armed your people? It's done, you've surrendered? It's done, you've said that you'll never have a nuclear weapon? It's time to get it done now, right? Can we just get it done now? Because this thing drags out. Believe me when I say, the Democrats are complaining about the Iran conflict, but they want it to continue till the midterms. Trust me when I say that. Because if it doesn't, what are they going to run on? They have no policy, no agenda that anybody in America would want if you love freedom and liberty in the Constitution. So they have to run on what the Republicans are doing wrong, and they can say the Republicans are wrong on this if it continues. So hopefully you're with me that you want it done soon. And hopefully you're also with me, not one red cent goes to Iran. I don't care if it's their frozen billions, just take it. They've been waging war for 47 years. 833-JOE-PAGS, 833-563-7247, joepags.com. 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Scammers buy your personal information. 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

0: Thanks. I appreciate you stopping by. It's the Joe Pag Show for your Tuesday. It's Election Tuesday, Runoff Tuesday for many. Appreciate you hanging out. I'm trying to figure out what's going to happen with the redistricting stuff. The redistricting argument is interesting to me because either you can do it or you can't. And again, you can do it, I thought, if you did it before early voting started. You can do it, I thought, as long as you give proper notice and don't completely ignore your constitution in your state. Like in Virginia, they decided, well, the constitution says this, this, and that, but we're going to just ignore that for now, and we're going to do redistricting anyway. Instead of being 6-5 Democrat to Republican, we'll make it 10-1 Democrat to Republican. Well, the problem is procedurally, they couldn't do that. Why couldn't they do it? Because early voting already started. People would have been disenfranchised. You would have had to say, forget your vote the first time, you have to go back and vote again. And the Supreme Court said, no, you procedurally didn't do it. Supreme Court of Virginia and the Supreme Court of the United States said, you can't do that. That's unfair. You're disenfranchising people. In California, they could do it, even though they were still ignoring their constitution. They could do it because they hadn't started early voting. And in Tennessee, they could do it because they didn't start voting, and they did. And now in Alabama, they were trying to do it. I'm sorry, South Carolina, they were trying to do it. And they said no. And say, wasn't there an Alabama one too? I'm pretty sure that a court, I think it was a U.S. district court, or it was a federal court, three-member panel, that said you can't redistrict in Alabama, even though they did it before early voting, because they said it was racist. So in Alabama, it was racist. In Tennessee, it wasn't racist. The Calais version with Louisiana said it's not racist, or you can't use race as a basis. The Alabama one says it's not fair because you're not using race and you have to. And now in South Carolina, which should have been an easy win for the Republicans, for Trump, some Republicans said no. So I'm all sorts of confused. Let's go South Carolina first. This is from NBC News. South Carolina's Trump-backed redistricting push fails in the state Senate amid GOP opposition. What? Why would anybody in the GOP, the grand old party, the Republican Party, the party led by Donald Trump, say no to him when it comes to redistricting and picking up Republican seats? There's no reason for that. Let's see what they say. Let's see what the reasons are that these rhino Republicans in South Carolina did this. Written by Jeffrey Collins, for God's sakes. Oh, but it's also by Jane C. Tim and Matt Dixon. Wow. Several involved here. The Republican-led South Carolina Senate voted today against advancing a new congressional map, ending the redistricting effort in the state for now. The failed vote was a surprise rejection to President Donald Trump, who had urged lawmakers to pass the redrawn map that eliminated the state's single majority black district, represented by longtime Democratic Representative James Clyburn. The South Carolina House approved the map last week in hopes of putting into place for this year's midterm elections. As part of the effort, lawmakers also sought to set another primary election for the affected districts in August. But after early voting began Tuesday for the previously scheduled June 9th primary, some Republicans in the state Senate changed their tune, arguing it was too late to enact new district lines. Quote, neither my conscience nor my common sense will allow me to stop an election that's already underway, said Republican State Senator Richard Cash, who changed his vote during the due to timing. Following the vote, another prominent Republican state senator, Tom Davis, condemned the effort. An earlier redistricting process took 9 months of consideration. He said, well, this push moved forward over a few weeks. Quote, we've completely outsourced our constitutional obligation to prepare a congressional redistricting map for a consultant to a consultant in Washington, D.C. We have no idea how the map was created, Davis said. Advisors close to the White House, which has pressed Republicans across the country to pass new maps over the past year to shore up the party's narrow House majority, said they were caught off guard by the failed vote in the South Carolina Senate, with one calling it a betrayal. Quote, we knew it was bumpy all along, never a guarantee, one advisor told NBC News, but the votes were there on the last vote and nothing changed. The advisor also said that the White House was not given a heads up about the vote from South Carolina Republican Governor Henry McMaster, which they would have expected if the votes had, were changing. The person said they were alerted by Attorney General Alan Wilson and a couple of state senators. I don't care who advised anybody. Let's break this down. I don't care. Advise your ass. I don't care. Oh, the governor didn't tell me. The attorney general. I don't care. It's stupid. stupid. Stupid. Here's the truth. They should have gotten it done. And it should have been easy. They didn't get it done because they're weak. Early voting didn't start. Early voting was to start today. They could have voted this in yesterday or this morning and say, hey, early voting is actually going to start in 3 days. They could have done all of that because the state legislature has the right to do that. They didn't do that because they're weak. Oh, it didn't take long enough, and I didn't know. They were trying to get rid of Clyburn's seat. That should not automatically be his. If you look at the map of South Carolina, that district is drawn in such a way just so he can have the seat. They could have unseated him, and they didn't want to. Weak. Keep it here. Coming back.
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0: to have you. Thanks. I appreciate you stopping by. It's the Joe Pag Show for your Tuesday. About an hour from now, he said, Cahill going to break down the whole Thomas Massie versus President Donald Trump controversy. What the hell happened? I mean, at one point, Trump supported him. And you might be yelling right now at your radio, it's the Epstein thing. I don't think it's just that. It's the One Big Beautiful Bill thing. I don't think it's just that, although that was the beginning of it, it seems. But more and more, Massie was going against what Trump wanted to do. Then it goes from policy issues to spending issues to Epstein issues, allegedly, to then we have to hear about Thomas Massie's wife died, and then he started dating very quickly. Then he dated the one lady that's talking about it, saying that he was a horrible this and that. And then he got rid of her, or she got rid of him, and then he married somebody else. I mean, I don't know that I need to know all that. I don't. But we get into it. Okay, do me a favor and do all the research you can on the genesis of this Thomas Massie, President Trump thing, and let me know what you find out. I'd like to know what the heck is going on. And it's a very cool interview because she gets to the bottom of a lot of it. And a lot of it goes back to Charlie Kirk and the void that was created there when he was assassinated. Because Charlie Kirk was a big fan of, a big confidant, and I think gave great advice, an advisor to President Trump. But he also really liked Thomas Massie. So I don't know that Massie and Trump would be going at it if Charlie Kirk were still around. And it makes you start wondering, okay, so what was the real reason Charlie Kirk is no longer with us? Was it really just some nut job who was dating a furry or something? Or was there something more sinister going on? We've got to get rid of Charlie Kirk. He's causing too much harmony in politics, and we don't want that. We'll get into all that and then some. That's next hour. Don't miss that. Go check it out. A great preview of it right now on joepags.com/YouTube. Let me grab Mark, who wants to talk about Iran, then I want to move on. We also have the Alabama ruling that a federal judge or a federal panel said you can't redistrict in Alabama. And when I show those of you watching the map in Alabama, you're going to say, oh, look, there's a big anaconda of a district that just is there to make sure that there's a blue district. It's very stupid. And again, the blue districts can redistrict all they want, can have the entire Northeast, almost all of California, and so on. But you can't redistrict for red districts because that's somehow racist. Let me take Mark, who's in Minnesota, about Iran. Mark, what's on your mind? Hi.
1: Hi. Well, I apologize in advance if I lose you because I'm in the UP of Michigan, which you're familiar with.
0: Yes.
1: I'm sure. Anyway, my thought on the Iran thing is that I think they need to pay the IRGC, and I think that's why they want some of the money released. And it was, as well, they're dragging this thing out as much as they can because I still think that there's some factors in that we missed, that they might be making some of these drones and that type of thing. And, of course, their communications is so bad that that's why it takes so long for them to get any messages done. But I'm sure they have the technology to be able to do that. And I just think that that's one of the reasons why they're still putting stipulations on these things. And I'm with you, not a dime, and end this thing, because we are sick of seeing it. It's on the news every single day. People are sick of hearing about it.
0: Right.
1: They want this thing done so the gas prices can come back down. At the UP, I'm going to be hitting $5 a gallon up here.
0: Oh, wow.
1: I'm not happy about it.
0: I'll bet. No, Mark, that's crazy. No, I love the UP. We spent a little time up there, certainly. For me, the regular folks in the United States don't want to be mired in the Middle Eastern conflict. Let's get in, let's get out, let's get it done, and not one dime.
1: Correct. I mean, I played professional hockey here in Michigan a couple times.
0: Nice.
1: And I never heard your show back then, but I will say this. I got to make a comment about your show. It's one of the few that I listen to in entirety anymore because it's a no-nonsense show. It's no BS, no enough. You get right to the point. You talk about it. You get it done. And that's what makes your show so great. So I appreciate that. Thank you.
0: That was super nice. Thank you, Mark. I appreciate you. Be safe in the UP. For those who don't know, the UP is the Upper Peninsula of Michigan. It's a beautiful area. I remember being in the UP in the middle of August once and it was snowing. I'm like, really? I'm sorry, it's snowing? Sam, you probably were just little when that happened. But yeah, it was
2: horrible.
0: Really cold, but it's such a beautiful place. And my favorite movie ever is Somewhere in Time, which is Christopher Reeve and Jane Seymour, who hates me now. But that was filmed in Mackinac Island. So I mean, just a wonderful part of the world. If you've never gotten there, I don't think Jane Seymour even knows who I am. But I had one chance to interview her, and I made a fool of myself, and I never had her back on. You know, Paul, they did offer her again. I think I told you that years later. I was like, nah, better not.
3: Yeah, I think you.
2: You made the wise choice there.
0: Yeah, I had my one shot to interview her, but I was like, remember when in 1979 when I had a crush on you? She was like, what? I'm selling jewelry. But didn't she come on to sell jewelry or something? She had some new jewelry line.
2: Well, I'm sure it wasn't for Dr. Quinn Medicine Woman.
0: It was not for that. No. She had some new jewelry line or something. Bottom line is this. Great movie if you like time travel. It's one of those movies that just stuck with me like since it happened. Paul, do you remember, did he do that before or after Superman? Was that after Superman?
2: I want to say he did.
0: I feel like it was, too. I feel like it was after Superman.
2: At least one of them.
0: Yeah, well, that's true. There were a bunch of them. So, a great movie, great part of the world. If you can get to Mackinac Island, if you can get to the UP of Michigan, get up there and hang out. Go to the Sioux. You can go up there and hang out and just enjoy it. When people say in Michigan, we're going up north, like for the big, long weekend that just happened, the Memorial Day weekend, I'm sure a lot went up north. Many went to the UP. Many went up north that was still in the main part of Michigan. But the UP is just a beautiful, beautiful area. All right, 833-JOE-PAGS, 833-563-7247, JOEPAGS.com. Here's the Alabama story. Federal court blocks new Republican-friendly voting map in Alabama. This is from The Guardian in the UK. We like to call it UCK. Panel of three judges says congressional map was drawn to intentionally discriminate against black voters. Now, this is a stupid ruling by this three-judge panel because they know it's going to be overturned by the Supreme Court. Supreme Court has already said you cannot be using race as a reason for why something is a district. You can't. So this three-judge panel clearly is trying to suggest you must have this district because it's a black, so-called black district. There's no such thing as a black district or a white district or a district that is any other ethnicity, ancestry, or race. It just is a district. Now, it might end up being predominantly one race over the other, one ethnicity over the other, but it can't be drawn that way. They're suggesting you can't change the way it's drawn because somehow it doesn't give black people proper representation. That would suggest that you can only be represented by somebody who's the same race as you, which is not true. Story continues. Alabama cannot use a new Republican-friendly map in this year's midterm elections because it was drawn to intentionally discriminate against black voters, a panel of three judges ruled on Tuesday, today. The decision blocks Alabama from using a congressional map lawmakers passed in 2023, but never went into effect because the same court found it was drawn with the intent to discriminate. Alabama was eventually ordered to adopt a map with two majority black districts that both elected Democrats after the U.S. Supreme Court gutted a major provision of the Voting Rights Act, which it didn't do. It didn't gut anything. Leave it to the Guardian and the U.K. to say something stupid like gutted. The same exact language, the same exact word that was used by all these lefty idiots pretending like race somehow is a provision you have to consider when drawing a congressional map. They didn't gut anything. That's a lie. Anyway, it goes on to say, gutted, blah, blah, blah, a major provision of the Voting Rights Act and its Louisiana versus Calais ruling in April, Alabama took extraordinary steps to move its imminent congressional primary and sought to use the 2023 congressional map this year. Quote, the court recognized what we already knew, the Alabama legislature's repeated refusal to provide black Alabamians, that's really the word, Alabamians? But they're Alabamans. Sam, is that really the word, Alabamians? No way. No way, Alabamians. Anyway, oh, look at that. Allegedly, Alabamians, with fair representation in Congress is racial discrimination, said David Rosenborough, deputy director of the Voting Rights Project of the American Civil Liberties Union, a far leftist group that doesn't care about the way the Constitution was written, I added, which represented some of the plaintiffs in the case. What we must remember is the long history of voter suppression in the South and how many people fought and died for their right to vote. Black voters deserve a voice and a seat at the table. And if Alabama won't provide one, we'll demand one in the courts, in the legislature, and in the streets. Alabama's Attorney General Steve Marshall, a Republican, said he would appeal the decision to the U.S. Supreme Court, or he is going to win. The Supreme Court just ruled it. The Calais ruling obviously affects this, but you see what they're doing. If they throw a wrench into the gears, if they slow things down, if they make them drive through molasses, whatever euphemism you want to use, they're just trying to slow it down so that voting starts. And once early voting starts, I agree, you can't change the districts. They're trying to make the early vote start. They're trying to make the election day happen under the same exact districts because they know they're going to lose at the Supreme Court. Luckily, and I think rightfully, I think they will do this, the Supreme Court can rule very quickly. The Calais decision clearly affects this one. And that three-judge panel is not only wrong, but I think they should be unseated. If they're going to rule against something that is so fresh in their minds as the Calais ruling out of the Supreme Court, they're going to rule against it when that is literally the supreme law of the land. The Supreme Court said this is the way it has to happen going forward. You can't just decide as a three-judge panel, I'm going to disagree. Doesn't work that way. There should be a strong and quick verdict by the Supreme Court making this court feel as stupid as it looks. I hope that'll happen. So weak Republicans in South Carolina, a three-judge panel that is just ignoring the Supreme Court in Alabama, and did I mention that all of New England is still blue? Why isn't anybody challenging that? That might be a better question. Why isn't anybody in the Republican side and the conservative side, from Trump on down, going nuts about how New England has no representation for Republicans? Guess what? Black and white Republicans alike in New England have no representation. Because it's not really about black representation or white representation or Hispanic or Asian or American Indian. It's about representation for the parties, for your ideology, for your politics. Very little Republican representation out of California. Just a little bit. Very little in Illinois. None in New England. And they're talking about how you have a black district or a white district. They have purposely messed with the terminology, making people think what they're saying is true. And it's not. What they're saying is decidedly stupid and untrue. Representation is about political belief. It's not about your skin tone. Because if you could only be represented by your skin tone, then we're not political people at all. We're not people who believe in an ideology or about issues or values. We're people who only believe through the guise of color, which doesn't make any sense. The left lives there. They think they can convince you that if it's not a black representative, then you're not represented. They always forget to mention the guy, the Tennessee guy, is a white guy who represents the so-called black district in Memphis, which completely their own representative, this guy Steve Cohen, their own representative proves them wrong. How stupid it is. But if you say it enough, people who are weak-minded or might not be paying attention, poor, low information, as Rush would say, will believe it. In Massachusetts, how's it feel to be part of the 40% Republicans that have no representation? It's so weird to me that the left continues to do it and the right continues to bend. Very strange to me. I think the Supreme Court will fix this right away. 833-JOE-PAGS, 833-563-7247, joepags.com. Where are you on redistricting? Isn't it time the right fought fire with fire, figuratively? Isn't it time the right said, we'll redraw the districts and make them just as gerrymandered as yours are? Isn't it about that time? Isn't it weird that the left has been doing it forever and got away with it, and now that they're getting a little pushback, now they're crying, racist! Isn't that weird how that happens? 833-JOE-PAGS, 833-563-7247, joepags.com. Definitely want to hear from you, because for my money, it's about time the Republicans or the conservatives rolled up their sleeves and said, we're not going to roll over anymore. Yet how weak did they just become in South Carolina? You know what I mean? How weak are they in the United States Senate to not pass the Save America Act, which would actually ensure a free and fair election this November? I'm telling you, man, you got to get rid of the old guard. You got to get people in there who will actually roll up their sleeves and fight. You need 435 Brandon Gills if we could have it. 833-JOE-PAGS, 833-563-7247. JoePags.com. Scroll down, click on contact. 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

0: I appreciate you stopping by. Does somebody want to explain the Robert F. Kennedy Jr. Snake video? What is that? What the hell is that? Did he just see some snakes and decide I'm going to go get them?
1: Yeah, he saw some snakes on Dr. Oz's balcony, I guess.
2: What? And they were getting it on. So.
0: Oh, come on. The snakes were going at it?
2: Yeah.
0: Wow. I've grew up in South Florida, plenty of snakes. I never saw them getting it on. How do you even know? Is it obvious?
2: I mean...
0: You brought it up. I don't know.
1: It's not obvious, but he was getting bit the whole time.
2: Yeah, but, really? But it said it in the story that I saw. Not the one that I sent you, but another story. I guess they were trying to,
0: Okay.
2: Repopulate
0: the snake.
2: Yes.
0: Population. Okay. And the end result is a bunch more Democrats. Boom. See what I did? Nailed it. What? Wow. Bunch of snakes. I don't know. What's wrong with that?
2: Black snake grown.
0: Come on, what are you talking about? All right, Darren, what's going on in Minneapolis? Talk to me.
3: Well, Joe, I've been listening to your redistricting, and ever since this gerrymandering has come up, something occurred to me, and I'm kind of half-joking when I say this, but not really. I'm wondering why black folks vote even at all. It sounds incredibly offensive, but as I listen to this, they're talking about how voter ID can't work because it's too burdensome. And then as I listened to the redistricting, it occurred to me that white people are the only folks that vote differently. White folks will vote Republican, Democrat, Independent, Green Party, whatever it is. And so I'm wondering, wouldn't it be easier if we just almost not eliminated the black vote, but just removed that argument? So we don't have to worry about voter ID. We don't have to worry about redistricting because clearly Democrats are thinking that there is just one vote there, just one vote. I'm wondering if maybe it might be easier to just go ahead, count that percentage of the population, calculate what percentage of that population actually votes, and then just black folks don't vote anymore. They just go ahead and they just calculate that, and then that vote goes to whatever direction they think that might be.
0: All right, Darren, thanks. No, it's a horrible idea. Of course they should be voting. There are plenty of black people voting Republican, more and more lately, by the way, plenty of Hispanics voting Republican. The fact that Democrats are a bunch of racists who don't think that they have

0: 3 hours. Since I started taking it, I've been lifting like when we played for Coach Carter. My energy is way up, and it even spiced up things between me and the missus.
1: Are they still giving out complimentary bottles?
0: Yep, just send a text.
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8: Another Trump pick wins. I'm Ted Lindner, Fox News. Incumbent Texas Senator John Cornyn has lost the Republican nomination to Texas Attorney General Ken Paxton, who received President Trump's coveted endorsement. The senator on Tuesday night saying he'll back Paxton this fall.
9: I've always supported the Republican ticket, and I intend to do so again in this general election.
8: Cornyn conceding the race after Paxton won over 60% of the vote. Attorney General Paxton thanking his supporters, not the least of whom happens to be the leader of the free world.
10: And then there's one person who I think you might know. President Donald J. Trump.
8: Attorney General Paxton will now face Democratic nominee, State Representative and Seminarian James Tallarico. A massive chemical tank holding nearly a million gallons of a corrosive liquid imploded and collapsed Tuesday at a Washington paper mill. At least one worker is dead. Nine others are unaccounted for. And emergency responders are still working on recovery efforts in that situation. The investigation is underway. The Justice Department suing the University of California over anti-Semitism. Fox's Tom Graham with more.
11: The DOJ's Civil Rights Division alleges UCLA failed to prevent the anti-Semitic targeting of Jewish students on campus following the October 7, 2023 Hamas attacks in Israel. The lawsuit claims pro-Palestinian protesters were allowed to set up encampments and take control of the school's main quad for several days in 2024. The suit goes on to say Jewish and Israeli students were blocked from classrooms and other buildings, and some were beaten. UCLA has not immediately responded to the accusations. Tom Graham, Fox News.
8: And the Vegas Golden Knights headed back to the Stanley Cup Finals. They completed a sweep Tuesday night of the Colorado Avalanche, winning game 4-2-1. They now take on the winner of the Canadiens Hurricane Series. Carolina leads that series 2-1. 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
8: Well, SEDCOM says the U.S. launched another lethal kinetic strike on a suspected drug boat transiting the Eastern Pacific. Commander of the U.S. Southern Command, General Francis L. Donovan, says one male narco-terrorist was killed, two others survived. There are demands on

0: imports, and Iran is not able to fulfill its, you know, shipments of crude oil and natural gas to, you know, various global customers like China and India and others. So the economy is in shambles. The stock market is at an all-time low, and the currency is trading at near all-time lows. So the you know, when Trump says that, you know, time is on his side, he's not kidding. I mean, you know, he can wait this out to some extent. We know politically that he's being harmed by, you know, these high gas prices. The average American consumer who's, you know, putting gas in their car and buying groceries right now has witnessed pretty, you know, these skyrocketing prices. And, you know, they're, you know, even in Europe, they're having shortages of jet fuel. And, you know, the price of traveling on airlines is far more expensive. So his runway of keeping this going right now is not very long. So, George, it is my view still that, you know, the negotiations that are in the works, despite the recent attacks in the South, you know, those were more slap on the wrist to Iran in southern Iran on these mine ships and missile launchers, is not going to derail this ceasefire. But the good news is the Ayatollah has at least told a number of sources that he's close to signing the deal.
1: Let's see what happens. Thank you, John. Earth's population currently sits at 8.3 billion people, but it could crash within the next 40 years, according to experts. Scientists say that in the worst-case scenario, humanity could potentially be halved by the year 2064. This could be the result of climate collapse, a pandemic, global conflict, or resource changes. NASA has released details of robotic landers hopping drones and vehicles it aims to send to the moon as part of a U.S. plan to build a lunar base. Amazon founder Jeff Bezos' space company Blue Origin is one of the several companies picked to build the machines. The U.S. wants to land Americans back on the moon before President Donald Trump leaves office in 2028. NASA is competing with China to return humans to the lunar surface, meaning the space agency is under pressure to appear to be winning the new space race. China is forging ahead with its own plans to land humans on the moon by 2030. In a moment, Dalia Bourjon joins us to talk about MindSight. She'll explain what that is in just a moment on Coast to Coast AM. Everyone forgets things now and then, a name, a word, why you walked into a room. It happens to all of us, but when those slips start happening more often, it might be time to support your brain health in a more targeted way. 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

0: And welcome back to Coast, George Norrie with you. Dalia Burgoyne is with us, a devoted mother of four who specializes in what is called MindSight. She'll explain that, which helps teach both adults and blind individuals. Dalia has shared her work on Fox, ABC, various podcasts, and her work has been featured in our friend Caroline Corey's upcoming film, Superhuman 2. She'll be a featured speaker at Contact in the Desert this coming weekend in Indian Wells, California. Dalia, you look for me. I'll be there with a panel.
1: Thank you so much. Thanks for having me.
0: Tell us a little bit about MindSight.
1: So MindSight, or extraocular vision, it's the ability to perceive the world without one's eyes. And basically, you're able to actually see as if you were using your eyes, without your eyes. And you don't have to be a sighted person, you can be totally blind, you can be someone that was born blind, you could be someone that lost their vision, anybody can do it.
0: How did you come across this?
1: So, I at one point started to study energy work, and I would wear a blindfold, and I was trying to learn to perceive the world without my eyes, just perceiving it, just with a sense. And I learned that there was a lot of children in Indonesia that were able to do it, and they were able to read and to see colors. And I remember thinking, okay, I'm going to eventually have to learn that eventually when I get to it. And when I did look into it, all I ever ran into was people saying only kids can do it, only children can do it, and if you're an adult, they won't even teach you. And so for the few people that believed in this ability, most of them actually believed only children could do it. And I remember thinking, well, no, I have the same access to the same brain chemistry as they do, so I should be able to learn it as well. So at first I was trying to teach myself, and I kind of taught myself to perceive the world with sensory things, and that's kind of how I teach today. But then after a few years of kind of playing around and being able to perceive in the dark and stuff, I still couldn't see colors, I still couldn't read or anything. So I ended up going to this one retreat, and I went in Canada about 10 years later. And at that retreat, they were starting to try and teach this to adults. They were very new to it. It was their names were Wendy Gallant and Rob Freeman. And they were very new to it, and I went to this retreat, and, you know, we went outside, and at that moment, I was able to see through my blindfold. I just remember thinking, oh, my gosh, that's what I was missing this whole time. It was a light sense. And so basically, to perceive the world around you, it's about amplifying your senses or creating an extrasensory perception. And so anyway, I just was able to see through the blindfold, and after that, I figured it out. I remember thinking, I figured this out. And immediately, I was given the opportunity to start training it by those very people. They immediately had me start training. So it was so quick that I began training others in it and just seeing all of this progress and seeing how it worked. And it was so remarkable.
0: How young were you, Dalia, when you had these abilities?
1: Well, when I developed my MindSight, it was just a couple years ago. So I was an adult. But when I was a kid, I did have some ability. So when I was a child, I actually had a form of telepathy. I didn't call it telepathy back then, and I didn't think it was anything different. I thought everybody was doing it. And I remember being confused and thinking, why aren't the adults just knowing what each other is thinking? You know, I was 3 or 4 and seeing the adults being, confused by what other people were thinking. And I remember thinking, why aren't they just reading each other's mind? And then I thought, okay, I guess when you get older, you can't know what each other's thinking and what each other's going to say. I guess that happens. But then I went to school. So I remember going into the kindergarten and seeing that the other kids weren't doing it either. And so I was very confused. And I remember thinking, okay, I guess it's just me that does that. And then, but even though today I still don't believe it's just me, I think most kids can do it. They might have forgotten. But I remember being in class and just being really confused why the kids weren't doing it either. And then eventually I just kind of conformed to society. It's not like I purposely got rid of it. I don't even have a memory of it going away. It's just that I stopped using it at some point. And then years later, I thought back to it and I thought, oh, yeah, I remember I used to be able to do that. And wow, that just turned off without me noticing.
0: How does MindSight work with the blind?
1: Oh, with the blind. Like I said, a person could be born blind or they could have lost their eyes entirely. So some of my students don't even have eyes at all. And they can actually be able to perceive as if they're seeing with eyes. It's the same, similar, going into the visual cortex. And so how it's done, there's various ways that we are perceiving with a blindfold. So one way is called a hyperphantasia, and that's when we have vivid internal imagery. And so basically I'm kind of training people to develop their senses and become extra, extra sensitive to their senses and teach them, it's like a trained synesthesia, teach them to send that sensory information to the visual cortex. And we actually, you know, we look at the brains and we see that it actually is going to the visual cortex. So that's one way. Another way is called a prophantasia, and that's when we are projecting an image into in front of you. So even if the image is in another room, you can actually kind of see it in front of you. That's a prophantasia. There's also transparency vision. And so that's kind of like what Ben Carson is known for, where he can actually, you know, he's a very famous neurosurgeon. And he's actually very famous because he can do things that others can't. He can actually see through the bones. And because of that, he is able to do a lot of very dangerous things that others can't. Then there is remote seeing. So that's kind of perception that's beyond an immediate location. So being able to see 100% accuracy into the next room. I have some students that can do that. And there's the edge detection. So that's what I did for a long time before I developed another sense. So edge detection is when you are able to go into complete darkness and you're able to see the boundaries and the edges and the shadows, and you're able to navigate a room in complete darkness. And then there's the light sense. And so the light sense is what's similar to sight. Even in darkness, it very much looks like you're looking with your eyes, except it doesn't match eyesight. You can see with the light sense, even if it's behind you, it might appear in front of you. It might appear close when it's far. So it's a very interesting sense, and it happens when you're kind of training yourself to be very sensitive to small bits of light.
0: I'd probably smash into a cabinet in a darkened room.
1: Yeah, you can get surprisingly good at it.
0: You mentioned remote viewing. Are all remote viewers MindSight experts?
1: I wouldn't say that, actually. I feel like when you think of remote viewing, and I do think it's part of the same thing. I do think that. But when you think of remote viewing, it's almost like you're getting information and you're writing down this information. It could be from the past. It could be from the future. It could be from a picture. It could be from some kind of a target. But with extraocular vision, it's as if you're seeing it with your eyes. So even if it's in the next room, you'll be able to read a word. And or if it's in front of you, or if you're blindfolded, you're still able to read as if you were using your eyes. So there's a little bit of a difference there.
0: It's a remarkable technique, though, isn't it?
1: Oh, yeah. It's so impactful, so meaningful. Whenever people discover that they have this ability, which everyone, at first, when I started showing it and I started demonstrating it, people kept thinking, oh, that's the woman that can see without her eyes. And I've been trying to show people this whole time, like, no, it's not that I'm the woman that can do it. I'm showing you what you all can do, what everybody has the ability to do. It's just one of the things that we can train, and it is very, very trainable.
0: How long does it take to train somebody?
1: So it can take a few minutes to days to months. Like, it just depends on how deep you want to go. But being able to see through a blindfold, I could have someone seeing through a blindfold within 10 to 20 minutes, but I usually will train other senses first, because when we see through a blindfold really, really quickly, our mind might not accept it at first, and it might think, okay, I have to be cheating in some way. There's something wrong with this blindfold. So a lot of people don't accept it at first. And so what I do is I show them other incredible abilities they have, and then show them how this pattern comes up, that every time they achieve an incredible ability or an incredible task, like, for example, magnetizing metal, I'll give people metal. This is just one of the little things I do to help their mindset grow. I'll give them, like, pieces of metal that are not magnetized, and I'll say, just go ahead and magnetize it. And then they'll say, what are you talking about? I'm like, go ahead and do it. And I might show them that they can, and I won't tell them how. I'll just say, just do it. And then they'll realize, like, wait, I can do this. And then afterwards, maybe a piece of doubt will come up and say, this must have been magnetized beforehand, or it must have been magnetic beforehand. And so I'll do a lot of things like that to show them this doubt thing comes up all the time. So there's a lot of things I do and other senses that I build up before I have them do the light sense. Because if you begin to doubt it, as soon as it happens, you'll end up closing it again.
0: Are a lot of people practicing MindSight?
1: So many more people are practicing. So many people are getting out there. A lot of people are still doing it with children. And there are more and more adult courses getting out there. And it doesn't matter what background you're in. You can be a child, you can be an adult. I've had people in their 80s doing it and doing it very well. But what I don't see very much out there, and this is what I specialize in, I don't see very many people doing it with the visually impaired yet. But it is definitely something they can do. And it's actually, Carolyn Corey's next movie, she actually mentioned this already, and it's going to be premiered this weekend. You're actually going to see some blind people doing this very thing. some of my students, so I'm very excited for this to get out to the world, that it's not just for people in a blindfold that can see, it's for everybody.
0: People who can see, do you have them close their eyes when they're practicing this?
1: So there's different levels. Sometimes I prefer to teach a person with their eyes closed first. So I will, I usually will teach them with their eyes closed, because then when they open their eyes later, they won't doubt it. They won't think they're peeking or something. They'll realize, hey, it doesn't matter if my eyes are open or closed, I can do it. There are a lot of teachers that teach with the eyes open first because it is faster. And the reason it's faster, and it's not that much faster, but the reason it's faster is because we have a natural tendency, an already pre-built condition that says, when my eyes are open, I want to perceive. When I close my eyes, I don't want to see my external world. So that's like it's an ingrained thing we all have. And so you kind of have to overcome that and do some kind of an anchor that says, when I close my eyes and I do this, I want to see. And so that's something you kind of have to train. So it's a little faster. A person will start to see much faster if they just keep their eyes open under a mask.
0: When is your presentation at Contact in the Desert?
1: So at Contact, I'm actually going to be on stage with Hakeem of the Psy Games. And there's going to be a few people demonstrating the ability with a blindfold. And then I'm going to go up there. I'll have a blindfold too. But two of my blind students who are in Carolyn Corey's movie, they are going to be on stage as well. And we're going to show what kind of techniques and lessons and things that we do to help people to see. And they're going to kind of demonstrate it as well.
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1: As I mentioned earlier to Dahlia, we'll be at Contact in the Desert this coming weekend with the major events and also something very special, Tom.
2: Absolutely. So this is the largest UFO event in the world coming up this weekend, Contact in the Desert. It's the second year in a row Captain Ron and I will host our Ask George and George event. Now, this is an event where people line up at the microphones and just fire questions at you guys. We have Mr. George Knapp on the line. Now, listen, you guys are legends, so people really enjoy this event. And for George Knapp, you looking forward to this?
3: Oh, yeah, I look forward to it because I always learn something from the other George. You know, he's a funny guy and knows so much and has been at this so long, so it's a lot of fun to go back and forth with him and to hear what's on the minds of the audience, too.
1: Well, what's fun for me, though, Tom and George, is I'm on stage with the world's greatest investigative UFO reporter in history, and that's George Knapp.
3: Well, thank you. I appreciate that. You know, there's a lot of folks who are really working hard on this topic now, and just in the last year, since the last time you and I were together, George, this topic has exploded beyond what I thought it could do.
2: Well, you know, guys, they line up at the microphones. And for George Norrie, you know, I know that you enjoy when we do open lines, George. So this is kind of like open lines live. You must really enjoy this.
1: Well, we're going to have some fun.
2: All righty, folks, you really don't want to miss this one. Just head over to coasttocoastam.com. Lex has got all the info in the number 6 spot in the carousel. Thanks, guys.
1: Thank you, George. And the Paranormal Podcast Network keeps cruising along. Captain Ron is one of the hosts.
2: 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In the search, just put Coast to Coast AM. All those shows will pop right up. Have some fun.
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6: His name, Robert DiAguero. Now, you had a health challenge some time ago. 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Like you said, a lot of people heard of carnivore. They've read about it in Ty Bollinger's book, Cancer Step Outside the Box. Now, how did you take it? 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
7: Oh, the capsules.
6: Okay.
7: I started off taking it 3 times a day for the 6 days. But I'd say within the first week, week and a half, I noticed an amazing difference. 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Absolutely gone. I'm just, my mind is blown on this stuff.
6: Well, would your wife corroborate your story? Usually that she would say, oh, honey, you're exaggerating,
7: oh, yeah.
6: Or no, you actually did recover that fast.
7: Oh, yeah. 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

0: And welcome back, George Norrie with Dahlia Burgoyne, as we are talking about mindset. Dahlia, you have a daughter that is gifted, don't you?
1: Yeah, so I mentioned that when I was a child, I had some telepathic ability, but my daughter is extremely gifted in that area. So if you're familiar with Dr. Diane Hennessy Powell, her work was featured in the first season of the telepathy tapes, and her work specified and revolved around children that were savants, autistic savants specifically. And most of her, the people that she worked with were able to use telepathy. So they were able to know what another person was thinking word for word, and they were able to spell it out. So these children were severely autistic. So communication and showing what they were thinking was very difficult. And the best way to do it was to spell or to use a keyboard or a letter board, something like that. And so my daughter and I also work with Dr. Diane. She's one of these children that are very, very gifted. And she's able to do a lot of things like that. She's way, way, way, way more telepathic than I was as a kid. My daughter can literally, she's 15, but she can read my mind. And when I say she can read my mind, I mean, I could think of a phrase in my mind and she can spell it out. And it's not just mine. It can be with other people too. But it has to be people that she wants to do it with or who wants their mind to be read. She won't do it if a person doesn't want their mind read at all. So it's not just her knowing word for word what I'm thinking. She also has access to things that I've done, even if I'm not thinking about them. She has access to my memories. Like, for example, right now when we're talking, is as if she is here, and I can go and discuss this whole thing with her afterwards. And I can ask her, what was your favorite part of the show? What was your favorite part? And she can tell me, and it won't be something that I was thinking of. So she has a lot of access. Other abilities she has is she's able to go into people's dreams and to teach them there. She's able to go to a place that that a lot of people are now calling the Hill. She used to call it the esoteric realm. So she's able to go to that place and she helps people to navigate it and get there. So I actually train, I actually do workshops to teach mindset and human potential. And my daughter, she's actually the one that trains the telepathy. And most of it is done telepathically, but she also does spell out some instructions as well.
0: So it's clearly hereditary, isn't it?
1: Yes, it is hereditary, but she also says the telepathy is something we can all do. And that's why I believe a lot of kids are able to do it or have done it and just have forgotten, kind of like how I forgot. I think the only reason I really remember is because I was supposed to do this kind of work later on. And I don't know, but my daughter is very insistent that almost everybody can do it. And so a lot of our students, in the beginning, when I first started teaching mindset, she said to me that this is important. It was meant to be. She remembers her past lives. She just has so much knowledge. And she told me I was supposed to do this. And I said, why? She goes, because this is how telepathy is going to get out there. And I said, what does mindset have to do with telepathy? But I've noticed my students that got really, really good at mindset ended up becoming telepathic. And so there is a big correlation. And I remember, I've never had a history with like non-human intelligence or anything, unless it was like angels or ghosts or something. but my daughter, she started saying like she was able to communicate with ETs and other entities too, different kinds of entities. And at first I said, what does this have to do with anything? What does this have to do with ETs and stuff? And my daughter said, it's telepathy. Telepathy is what it has to do with. And so she is very much, her mission is to get it out there that telepathy is real and for people to start using it and evolve to using it. And not only would we be able to communicate with each other, but we can communicate interspecies and to other types of consciousness.
0: We'll take calls next hour with Dahlia as we are talking about mindsight. Does it work better with someone who is blind or somebody who is not blind?
1: That's a really good question. I would actually say it is the same. The main thing that makes it better is a person's mindset. So whenever a person comes to me, I always say, I'm not giving you a skill. You already have this ability. all I'm doing is I'm helping your mindset to perceive better. I'm helping your perception about the ability to change. And so when a person comes in, they might say, oh, I'm not going to be as good because I was born blind, or I'm not going to be as good because, you know, they might say something. And so my job is to just immediately turn around and say, no, you are going to be good, and you're going to be just as fast as everyone else because of this. And so people who don't have eyes, they tend to do really, really well, because one of the things that people tend to have an issue is doubt. And everybody has this doubt because they don't already believe they can do it. And so whenever they start doing it, a doubt will come across everybody, whether you have eyes or not, but whether you are blind or sighted, it happens to just about everybody. Everybody gets the feeling. And, but what's nice about a person with no eyes is that they know that there can't be a way that they're cheating. And so, they kind of accept it more, even though that feeling is still there.
0: I have sometimes tried closing my eyes to see if I can see beyond what your memory would capture. And sometimes I actually think I'm seeing something, then I open my eyes and it's still there.
1: Yeah, so sometimes that's like an edge detection one. And our eyes, even when they're closed, we have so many sensors, especially in the rods and especially in the periphery. We have so many that people just don't realize we have. And we're able to pick up things, especially that's movement. And so in the beginning, when your sensitivity is not strong enough, you can pick up movement really easily, or if you remember it being there. And so a lot of people will say, well, that's just my memory, or that's just my imagination. And I say, it's okay for you to think it's your imagination in the beginning. That actually is going to help you develop the skill. And it sounds like what you were doing was definitely the beginning of the darkness kind, the edge detection one. And that does lead into being able to see in the dark if you practice it enough.
0: Dahlia, what has been the most dramatic thing you've heard with MindSight?
1: Oh, okay. Well, with MindSight. So usually people, the ones that are really, really good, they are able to see behind them. They're able to see through walls. And I know this sounds nuts, but I've seen it. My best students can do it. And they're able to see through walls, and they're able to see in a box and stuff like that. But the most impressive thing I've heard was one of my students who's really good at it. And he can actually see entities as well. And he's actually blind. So he actually at first had a hard time telling a person apart from an entity. And he said the way he could tell them apart was that the entities would be in a weird place, like they might be on the ceiling or something. And then also he can tell them apart because he can walk through the entities. And when he did, he said he would pick up all of their thoughts and their history and stuff like that. And so he said that was different than a person. So that's kind of how he could tell them apart. But also what really got me was he said he can also see spiritual structures that were around. And so he could see buildings and stuff that are not actually what we can see. So it's almost like he's seeing into a different dimension.
0: Is science studying this?
1: Yeah, a lot of science is actually studying it. And so some people like to say, oh, I don't think this is scientifically proven, and that comes up a lot. But I like to say this is science. People often will confuse an established consensus with science itself, saying like, oh, it's not something we already know, so it's not science. When science, real science, is actually the process of asking questions and running experiments and observing results and seeing what's repeatable. And with this phenomenon, we've actually been studying it for quite a while. It just wasn't taken seriously before. We've had a lot of scientists on there. I'm actually doing a lot of research as well. So we are still in the early stages of studying, but it is extremely repeatable. It is extremely, a lot of experiments. Everything can be documented. It won't take very long before it's common knowledge. And so I do want to just kind of say out there, when people say it's not scientifically proven, I want to say, well, remember what science is. Science isn't a list of things we already consensed, you know, to. It's not a thing that we already know. Science is the process of discovering what we don't know yet. And so that's what I try to do in my workshops, is I don't explain things to people first. I let them see it. Their mind is blown. Different things, not just the mindset, not just telepathy, but other things. And then after they see it, I have them experience it. Again, no explanation. I tell them, like, you know, try as much as you can to just experience it without trying to figure it out, because it's just so much better to have the experience and then and just put all your sensory awareness into the experience. And then afterwards, we can discuss what happened. It's kind of like how a child learns. They learn by seeing it, which is kind of like modeling. There's a lot of downloads that actually happen just by watching. And then they'll have an experience. They might pick up an apple or something, or a, let's just call it a fruit. They might pick up a fruit and say, hey, Mom, what is this? So they have an experience of something round on the ground. They pick it up. They show you. And then you can say, oh, that's an apple. So they have the experience first, and then you explain what it is versus them picking it up and trying to figure it out. And makes it so you experience it less.
0: Do any of your other children have the gift?
1: Yes. So far, I have four children. So my Libu is my 15-year-old with the telepathy. So she definitely can do it. My 6-year-old can do it. And my 5-year-old just barely started doing it. I haven't tried with my 3-year-old yet. I'm sure he will start doing it when he's about 5 or so. Most kids pick it up almost instantly.
0: Are they learning it from their sister, or where do they pick it up?
1: Well, they actually just see me do it. So they see me with the blindfold quite often. I do a lot of things in the house with the blindfold. I will, like, cook, and I'll read to them with the blindfold. So they see me do it, so it's not a weird thing to them. And so they'll, every once in a while, I'll come in the room and they're playing. And so I remember my now 5-year-old, when she was a little younger, she was so disappointed she couldn't see yet. And so I didn't train her because she's so young. And so I just poked a couple holes in the blindfold for her and let her pretend that she could see. And she was so happy. And then when she got a little older, I gave her a real blindfold. And it took her a bit, but she was able to do it just on her own. I didn't have to teach her at all.
0: Is any of this dangerous?
1: I wouldn't say it was dangerous. I'm trying to see here what any kind of risk that would happen. The only thing that I would say, and I would bet people, is that if you have a really strong three-dimensional materialistic worldview and you start seeing this kind of stuff for the first time, it can potentially break someone's mind or put them into a psychosis. And so so whenever I do work with anyone, I always ensure that they're kind of ready for something like this and they have a background or a bit open to it. But as far as anything else, I don't see any kind of any downsides. The only thing is, it involves using a lot of neuroplasticity, and it gives your brain a big workout. And so you can get tired and you can get headaches in the beginning. But once it's established, it's just the same as using any sense. So you can actually get really good. And I say this is extrasensory perception training, because you can get good with all your senses, all 30 plus senses we have. And so, for example, one of the things I train people to do is to just be able to touch something and to know what it is. But just by touch, they're getting an image in their head. And just same thing with sound. You can just hear something and you can that's kind of like echolocation. You can hear it and actually your visual cortex will create the image. And so there's some kind of a trained synesthesia that I do that causes you to be able to perceive in a visual way from all of your different senses. And so when people think of this, they think, oh, that's a psychic sense. You have to meditate. And there's a big gap between where that is and where I am. And I say, no, it becomes instant. It's just like if you were to hear your favorite song and you know instantly what that song is. It's just like if you touched a soft couch and you know that that couch is soft. You don't have to think about it. It's just like that. You're just getting the senses so heightened that you're able to just touch something and immediately know what it is. You're immediately able to see it. It's not something you have to meditate for, and it's not something you have to have a special diet for or special background for. It's something you can just train to do.
0: What would you say is the most exciting aspect of mindset?
1: Oh, for me, it's that we're so much more magical than we thought. I've seen so much with this, and I feel like I always say we're these magical people, these magical beings living in this magical world, and who have always been taught that magic didn't exist. And so that's the reality we experience. But I've just seen so much, and it's just so exciting getting this out there that for people to realize, like, and see them wake up. And whenever I see someone seeing for the first time, when they're seeing with the light sense and they're seeing without their eyes for the first time, it's the same as me seeing a child walking for the first time. it's super exciting. It's they remember it for life, and it's just an incredible experience.
0: Can people email you through your website?
1: Yeah, you can email me at info@dahliaforcoin.com.
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10: By a Trump-endorsed candidate. Fox News, I'm Sue Guzman. Incumbent U.S. Senator John Cornyn was defeated by the latest challenger backed by President Trump, Attorney General Ken Paxton, in a runoff election in Texas Tuesday night. More from Fox's Brooke Taylor.
11: The Associated Press called this race in favor of Paxton. The room went crazy with people and supporters excited. And Paxton entered with major momentum from the MAGA base, boosted by a late endorsement from President Trump, who called him a, quote, true MAGA warrior. He's now going to run up against Democratic candidate James Tallarico. This is probably one of the most, if not the most woke candidate that Texas has ever seen. And he's even said that the southern border should have a massive welcome mat.
10: Paxton, the second primary challenger backed by President Trump to knock out an incumbent Republican senator in the past few weeks. At least one person is dead, nine others unaccounted for, after a large chemical tank imploded at a Washington State paper mill. Nine others injured at the Nippon Dynawave Packaging Company in Longview. Fire and Rescue Chief Scott Goldstein holding a briefing Tuesday night, suggesting hopes were dimming for the rescue of those missing, referring to the situation now as a recovery effort. The protests continued at an ICE detention facility in Newark, New Jersey yesterday over concerns about conditions in where detainees were reportedly staging a hunger strike over alleged poor conditions in health care. Reuters Border Czar Tom Homan telling Fox's The Ingram Angle his agency spent $1 billion on health care there during President Trump's first term.
12: Deaths in custody, they're talking about people being mistreated. Deaths in custody in ICE is a fraction of any state prison or federal facility, a fraction. And we deal with people from third world nations who are in bad shape when we get them.
10: New Jersey Governor Mikey Sherrill was denied access to the building Sunday. 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
10: President Trump set to hold a cabinet meeting Wednesday as the U.S. unleashes defensive strikes in Iran. This is demands for the Strait of Hormuz to be reopened are being met with yet more demands from the other side. More from Fox's Peter Ducey.
20: Iran says it'll do it if $24 billion in frozen funds are unfrozen, according to Iran state-run media. That's a no-go for Republicans like Ted Cruz complaining if new Iranian leaders are receiving billions of dollars, being able to enrich uranium and develop nuclear weapons, and having effective control over the Strait of Hormuz, then that outcome would be a disastrous mistake. Part of President Trump's preferred deal, make Gulf partners join the Abraham Accords, formally recognizing Israel, as a way to say thanks to the U.S. for dealing with Iran.
10: American farmers hoping a deal between the U.S. and Iran will lead to lower fertilizer prices. Fox Business's Grady Trimble reports.
21: Just like oil, the closure of the Strait of Hormuz has limited fertilizer supply, causing its price to skyrocket. Over the past month, the price of nitrogen-based urea fertilizer has fallen some 27% from its peak, but it's still nearly 10% higher than a year ago. A survey last month by the American Farm Bureau Federation found the vast majority of farmers can't afford the fertilizer they need to get through this planting season. The Agriculture Department is taking steps to try to mitigate higher prices, like waiving the Jones Act, loosening import restrictions, and meeting with companies.
10: The American Farm Bureau Federation says farm diesel prices have risen 46% since February. CENTCOM says the United States launched another lethal kinetic strike on a suspected drug boat transiting the Eastern Pacific. Commander of the U.S. Southern Command, General Francis L. Donovan, says one male narco-terrorist was killed and two survived. The U.S. has conducted at least 58 strikes on suspected drug vessels, killing at least 194 people. I'm Sue Guzman. This is Fox News.
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26: Weather Channel forecast for the Midlands. Wet weather pattern with rich tropical humidity all across the southeast. And good to see the storms, but there's a lot of them. And some places getting too much of a good thing with heavy rainfall from time to time. 72 our low tonight. Thunderstorms Wednesday, 86. Partly cloudy with afternoon storms Thursday, 90 degrees. I'm meteorologist Scott Laurie Moore at the Weather Channel.
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0: And welcome back with Elia Burgoyne as we talk about the mindset abilities. What has been the shortest time you've taken to train somebody? Yeah.
1: Shortest time was probably about 1 minute.
0: That's all.
1: And so this woman ended up opening, she actually trained children, but she never trained herself. And she ended up opening just as quickly as a child. And it was because she had a very childlike way of being. So she was just very much playing like a child the whole time and had her mind in that way. And she just opened immediately.
0: Was she particularly gifted?
1: Yeah, she was also kind of gifted. She also had a background.

0: just not used to seeing it. And so there are some people whose mindset is like, this is all there is, and everything I know is the only thing that exists. So they'll immediately think the only way it's possible is for a person to be cheating in some way. But there is a lot of scientific evidence coming out, and even in Caroline Corey's movie that's coming out, there was a lot of testing. And then she actually mentioned, this was okay for me to say it, but there was a lot of testing, and under controlled conditions. It's going to be incredible for people to see.
1: How did Caroline Corey get interested in the topic?
0: Well, Caroline Corey's first movie, the first Superhuman, she actually did it with children, and she actually tested the children. She tested the mass. She saw that there was no light going into the mass. There was no kind of cheating going on. And it was really exciting for her, and she learned about the phenomenon. And in her next movie, she wanted to specifically learn about blind people doing it, because in the first movie, it was about sighted people with a blindfold. And she goes, well, this time we got to do something different. And she heard that I actually focused on training, visually impaired. And so she reached out, and yeah, it was just incredible. The students, she trusted me so much. I was very impressed with her, because she had only heard of me, and she said, okay. And, you know, she trusted the person I told her. And so I told her within a week, you know, I was going to get a couple of students, and within a week we would just record their progress. And these were brand new students. They had no background at all in any of this. And within just a couple of days, they had made incredible progress, and they were reading and they were seeing images and stuff. And so it was a very exciting time and exciting moment. I'm so happy that it all came together this way.
1: Caroline Corey is going to be one of my panelists on my panel at Contact in the Desert.
0: Yeah, she's going to be excited about this part, and she's probably going to bring it up.
1: Superhuman 2 is out already, isn't it?
0: It's actually going to be premiered at Contact in the Desert. And then afterwards, my students and I will be doing Q&A.
1: All right, let's go to the calls. John in Wisconsin. Hey, John, go ahead.
2: Hello, George. Hello, Dalia. One brief comment and a question, please. I became blind 6 years ago at age 62. I live by myself in far northern Wisconsin. I'm not trained on how to do Facebook or the internet like so many superb blind people can do. However, I have a caregiver, and she will travel with me anywhere that would enhance my situation. Here's my question, Dalia. Well, first of all, just thank you for who you are and all you do. You've got me so excited. I've never heard of mindset until George got you on an hour ago. Well, how would I get the process started, Dalia? Do we make an appointment to travel to your office? What can somebody in far northern Wisconsin do to benefit from your wisdom? Thank you, George. Thank you for taking my call.
0: Thank you for that. And I do want to say, I really love working with people who recently lost their vision, maybe 8 years before, because once you start seeing images, I don't have to teach you what the images are. You already know what they are, and you already can read. And so I could just, instead of showing you just letters and teaching you the shapes of the letters, I can just give you a word, and you'll see the word again for the first time in years. And so it makes me really excited when it's someone that has seen before. You can actually reach out at info@daliaburgoyne.com. And I try to have, I always have like special things for the visually impaired. So there's always scholarships. There's just always something so that they can get help. Like that's always my priority, and there's always a way. And so sometimes I travel, and I don't remember where you said it was from, but sometimes I travel. Wisconsin. I actually do go to Wisconsin. And I have gone to Wisconsin. I'm going to go there twice next year. And so sometimes if you go to the workshops, you go to some kind of a workshop that I do out there, I can do a one-on-one with you. And those are very, you know, over the course of just 2 or 3 days. And they're very inexpensive because I'm doing them in a convention setting or something. So, if you go to daliaburgoyne.com, you can see where my public events are. And it just shows you where I am and what offers I have.
1: The late Sammy Davis Jr. was blind in one eye. Does this sometimes work for that too?
0: It definitely does. It also helps people with, you know, who wear glasses. So many times have my students that wear glasses, within the week, their prescription, they go to 20/20. They end up, after 20 years of wearing glasses, not needing their glasses anymore. Or they'll lose their astigmatism or their readers. And it happens so often. But what's really funny is, like, one of my students who has no eyes at all, he has prosthetic eyes, he can do the eye chart. So he can do the eye chart. And I could just point to any letter on the eye chart, and he can

0: feet away. It doesn't matter because, and he can do it.
1: How does he do this?
0: Well, that's the question because there are different ways that we're perceiving. And so he can see in some ways with light. So he sees in a way with the visual cortex that looks like regular eyesight. But when I have something out of his, where there's no light at all, and I have it in another room, he can still read it, but he's not using his visual cortex anymore. And in that instance, the question is, what is he using? And so we're still trying to figure that out, but it feels like, it starts to lean into maybe it's consciousness, maybe it's some sort of telepathy, not with me, but with a field of information. I can literally hold two different shapes in my hand. I could put one behind my back, and this is a visually impaired person. I could put one behind my back, and I say, which one do I have behind my back? Nobody else will see it but him. And so it makes you think it is some sort of a consciousness thing at that level.
1: Let's go to Harry in Port Huron, Michigan, wild card line. Hello, Harry.
2: Hey, I'm blind person number two calling in. I'm glad you got in, John, that's for sure. I'm a little different than his situation. I was born this way, premature birth. There's a lot of us out there. And Dalia, I'm just asking here, I guess a very simple question. What have blind people that have never seen been able to do? What? Tell me specifically, what kinds of things have they been able to do that they haven't been able to do before?
0: Okay, so I love this question. And I've worked with several blind people who are born blind. And the first thing is they're seeing light for the first time. And it doesn't take very long. It takes sometimes it takes a few minutes just to be able to see light. And so that's the first thing, is they see light. And then I get them used to being able to see the different wavelengths of light, which is color. And they're usually very surprised that what color looks like. It's different than what they expected. Then they start to see depth perception. They're very shocked. So this one guy, he was born blind. And the first thing he kept saying was, I hope one day that I'm going to be able to read. And I remember thinking, I'm going to save that in the back of my head because I'm going to get him to read this week. And so the first thing that started happening is he started seeing the colors, and then he started seeing shapes. And I remember he was in a hotel room, and he said, hey, Dalia, what is that across the hall? It looks like a rectangular shape. And of course, like by then, I've kind of taught him shapes and stuff. And I said, that's actually the TV. And he's like, wow, so that's what it looks like. And so he gets up and walks. And as soon as he walks, it looks as if the TV moves to him. And he's like, whoa, it looked like it just moved. And I said, oh, yeah, that's depth perception. So it actually, when you're moving, the object looks like it's moving. And he's like, oh, my gosh. And so we would go by a mirror, and he would see his reflection, and he's shocked about that. He's shocked. I remember once I left and I came back. He goes, Dalia, what is this? It's been following me all day. And he kept pointing to it. And I said, oh, that's your shadow. He's like, that's what a shadow is. And then I ended up, I always like to take them out to the stores. And I call it like just a field work. And so they'll start to see like the colors and everything that they know of, but they've never actually seen before. And so, for example, I remember taking this one woman. She was born blind and she had no eyes. And I took her to a Best Buy, and she was, and I said, all right, go ahead and tell me all the colors you see. And she's like, wow, there's blue. And then I can't remember the sign, but she correctly said all of the colors and the shapes of the letters and everything. And she was able to see these things for the first time, things that she always knew about. And yes, they do get to the point where they can read. And so a lot of people say, how can, and anyone that is blind, you understand, it's really a sighted person that doesn't understand. They say, how does a blind person that has never seen words before, letters, how do they know how to read? And I said, well, if I were to describe a letter, to a blind person, or if I were to say the word, the letters C-A-T, they would know that. They would know what the word is. So all they have to do is kind of recognize it with vision. And so at first I teach shapes. And so they'll see the shape and I'll tell them to describe it and have them feel it. And as soon as they feel it, they will know what the shape is and they will know what it looks like now. And then once they are really good with shapes and I give them letters for the first time, I say, go ahead and describe that letter to me. And I said, don't worry, it's just shapes. Use your shape language. Tell me if there's curves, angles, lines. And then they'll describe it. And then once they describe it, they'll say, oh, I see a curve at the top, a curve on the left, a curve on the bottom, nothing on the right. That must be a C. And I say, yeah, that's what a C looks like. Oh. And then afterwards, they won't need to describe it anymore. They just know what it looks like. And so they get to a point where they can read. So that one specific person I talked about, the very next day he was reading, and it was actually really hard for him emotionally because he was told as a child he would never read print. He would only be able to read Braille. And so when he found out, he was in his 40s, and he said, I've got to sit with this. And he was this, it took him a while to even tell his family, because he thought that they would be sad, like that they didn't get him help before. This kind of help, at least, they got him a lot of help before. And I said, no, this happened for a reason. Because of you, I said, this was meant to be. Because of you, people know that you could be born blind, you could be in your 40s, and you can still learn to read with vision. It was funny, too, because the first thing he did was try to discount it. I said, you're reading just like me. And he goes, no, it can't be like you. And I said, why not? You're not smelling it. You're not touching it. You're not hearing it. You're just doing it by without doing any other senses. And he goes, I guess there's no way around it. That is reading. And it just took him a bit to accept it.
1: Dahlia, how important is consciousness to this?
0: I think consciousness is the bigger part of it. I think in the beginning, it's our sensory system and we're amplifying them, but eventually something else takes over. So when I take it out of their field of vision, or if I take it away from their sensory system, something else takes over, as long as their mind doesn't know I took it out of their awareness. But what's interesting is once you become really good and you know that this is reality, like a person can see into another room because you've seen it and you've experienced it. Maybe I tricked you into experiencing it. But once you know it's your reality, you can duplicate it, and you can do it over and over.
1: Let's go to Super in Berkeley, California. Hi, Super.
3: Hi, George. Hi, Miss Dahlia. You're going to have to spell out your name and website. You're saying it pretty fast, and Dahlia could be spelled several different ways. But anyway, I'm almost 50, and I have ROP, so I've been blind my whole life. And I'm a proficient Braille reader. And I'm curious about just the longevity of it. I mean, if I were to go through this training, would I be able to maintain it? Because right now it kind of sounds a little bit novelty, I guess. Like it might last 5 minutes and then the person goes home and they can't see without the lab, if you know what I mean. So I'm just wondering, like, my whole goal would be to, I mean, that'd be just amazing if my friends saw me cross the street without my cane and walk down the block and run, skip, and hop, you know.
1: How long does it last, Dahlia?
0: Yeah, that's a good question. And you usually will start to develop, like, let's say you'll be able to see light first, and you'll be able to see color. And maybe over that 3 days, that's what you'll be able to see. Maybe you'll start to see images again. Usually you will stay at that level, unless you continue to progress. So the progression happens when you are doing something more difficult. And so once you're able to kind of see images and shapes and things like that, then I will kind of progress you and help you to see at a distance. And so anyway, usually my students that are visually impaired, they actually don't tend to lose it. It's usually people that use a blindfold that have vision. It's a little bit more novelty to them, but for a person that's visually impaired, it's actually very helpful for their life. And so most of them tend to keep it. And I'm always really happy to catch up with them and say, hey, this is where you are now. This is what you need to do to progress. And there's always a way to progress, but there is definitely, it's not that quick. Like usually you can start seeing images again. So for example, I had a man who lost his vision 10 years before. And he hadn't been able, he also, he had, I can't remember the one it is. He didn't have that one RP. He had the, I can't remember. But he lost his vision. His daughter was 2 years old, and he had lost his vision 10 years before. So he had never seen his daughter. But he got to the point within just a couple days where he was able to read again. He was able to see sentences, like small sentences. I remember his first sentence was, you are amazing, and he just started crying. So when he saw that, I said, okay, he can see images. I can just tell what he can see right now. So I need to make sure the first person he sees is someone special. And without him knowing it, I put his daughter on the screen, and I said, tell me what you're seeing. And at first, he's like, wait a minute, are those eyes? And then he realized who it is, and he starts crying, and he's just describing it. And so today, he actually told me that that's his favorite thing to do is look at his daughter. And so he looks at her all the time. Another one I had, he said his favorite thing to do was look at his wife. So that's their favorite thing. Oh, and also, neither one of them use their cane. They bring it in for emergencies, but they said they usually get around without the cane now.
1: That's amazing. Slowly spell out your website.
0: So it's Dahlia, D-A-L-I-A, so D like David, A-L-I-A. Last name is Burgoyne, B like boy, U-R, G like George, O-I-N as in Nancy, and so it's DahliaBurgoyne.com.
1: And we have that linked up at coasttocoastam.com. Super, if you want to have somebody work with you on that. It's very simple. Since you've been doing this, Dahlia, how many people do you think you've helped?
0: I've already, within just a year, or over a year, it's already been in the thousands that I've, because I'm constantly doing these workshops. I am constantly moving around and just doing these and getting people to open, and it's super exciting. And then some of the people that open, they want to go out and teach it. And so it's spreading. But especially, I'm very happy with the visually impaired, because they're really wanting to help others. And so sometimes what happens is, especially if you are blind, a lot of people have an identity crisis when they start to see, and they say, can I still identify as blind? I'm like, of course you can. So I'm like, don't worry about that. Don't let that be a deciding factor of whether you're going to proceed or not. You still don't have any, you know, a lot of them have prosthetic eyes. I'm like, you still have prosthetic eyes. So no matter what, you can still identify as that. And so, so some people are just, some people get afraid, and I tell them too, because, you know, it's the first time they're ever going to see. And so I say, it's okay. You won't see faster than you're ready. It won't happen. It'll just be whenever you're ready, you'll start seeing more and more. And so, it's just so incredible. And it's so exciting for me when people start to do it.
1: Are most of the people that go to your events blind?
0: No, actually most of them are, with a blindfold. Most people, they're mostly sighted with a blindfold, but a lot of people do have, you know, some kind of like glasses, or they have bad eyesight, or sometimes they're colorblind, and all of that improves as well. And so what's interesting is when a sighted person is wearing a blindfold and they start to see, their first instinct is to tighten their mask, because they're saying, oh, it must be the mask is loose. It must be the mask. And when a blind person that still has eye sees, their first instinct says, give me a mask, because they're like, no, it must be my real eyes. You must have healed my real eyes. And I'm like, ah. So it happens a lot.
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1: 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And when we come back in a moment with Talia Burgoyne, we're going to take final calls with her. 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
1: 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Right at the top of the homepage, it says Insider. 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

0: And welcome back, George Norrie, along with Dahlia Burgoyne, as we talk about mindsight. Fascinating matter. How many other people are practicing this, Dahlia?
1: Yeah, there's at the site, at a Contact in the Desert, there's actually going to be a couple of people on stage with me that are going to demonstrate it with a blindfold. And there's more and more people getting out there and they're actually training it. But most people focus on the blindfold and they focus on seeing in front, and which is great because it does kind of open mindsets. But I actually, like I said, there's not very many people teaching like the full scope where you're seeing through things and you're seeing into another room, or you're helping like the visually impaired. There's not that many of that out there. And so so that's what I'm kind of working on, like getting more people to do that, because to me this is an incredible thing that we can offer to the world. There's a few like blind hospitals that are reaching out and wanting to kind of see what this process is, and a lot of these students, this is not just this is not like, oh, it's a psychic ability, it's not scientifically proven. No, it's science has definitely proven it. Like this is not about whether we can prove it's happening. It's more like, how is it happening? We already know it's happening. And so, you can show these people that have opened up their mind sight or their extraocular vision. You can show them things that they haven't seen. Let's just say it's someone that that used to be able to see and they can't now. You can show them something and they can tell you what it is. They can describe it. And they'll be like, oh, I remember seeing that before. You know, this is helping my memory. And so, this is a very real thing. And I do prefer to just emphasize on people who want to have that experience.
0: Good for you. Go back to the calls. Joe in Boston. Hey, Joseph, go ahead.
2: Taking my call, George. I am the fourth blind person. I want to give a shout out to all the Coast listeners. I have no family. I hope my cancer's getting better. We got to do some more tests. I want to say hi to Mayed. We got to get her phone back, George. I don't know why they took it away. This is horrible. And I want to talk. Did you ever come up to Boston? I forgot your name. I don't have any money, and I don't know how I do this. I have RLF, retrolental fibroplasia, and I've never heard this. It's interesting, but I'm a slow learner, so it would take me quite a while. And I'm not good on the computer either, and I can't get any help. So I wish you could give a contact phone number out, and we could talk.
0: How old are you, Joe? I've never asked you that.
2: Well, I'm going to tell you. Guess, I'm 79.
0: Good for you. Go ahead, Dahlia.
1: So I want to say that I have worked with people in their 80s, and they were able to do it. So, and when people say they're a slow learner, I'm like, well, watch. It's going to be a lot faster than you think. It'll be really, really quick. So that's the first thing I do is I like flip it back and say, no. You're gonna pick it up quickly. But at the same time, it isn't something that you'll immediately start seeing everything again. It's more like you'll see little bits at first. So you'll see a glimpse. You'll see maybe at first it'll be just the colors, and then maybe you'll start seeing flashes, and then you'll be able to hold the flash longer. And usually it's something that in the beginning especially, it needs to be turned on. And when I say that, I mean you have to kind of do some kind of a facial expression to turn it on versus it being on all the time when your eyes are open. So there's a few little things to kind of understand. As far as me going out there, as of right now, mostly in the West Coast, but I am going out there for side games, and I'm planning on doing more workshops in the East Coast. I actually did grow up in the East Coast, and so I plan on it. I just have four really young kids, three young kids in Vivu. And so I've been staying in the West Coast a little bit more this year, but I definitely plan on going out there.
0: Dahlia, what does the medical community say about this, taking blind people and making them see?
1: A lot of the medical community, some of them know it's real. I've actually had some neuroscientists, because they know of Ben Carson, they know he can do it. And so a lot of them say, hey, I want to actually be able to do that too. So can you train me? So some of them recognize it. But a lot of people, especially like optometrists, they might get upset when you say it, because it's like, it's just totally untrue what you're saying. And and it's just an understanding, and it's okay. They'll pick it up. But usually you'll have a person with, completely blind, and the optometrist will say there's absolutely no way they can see in any way, shape, or form. And then if you were to tell them that they can, they'll just kind of get upset. So the medical community doesn't quite grasp it. Yeah, it's just not enough people know about it. Whenever I've even shown people, sometimes like I'll show doctors on purpose, and sometimes they'll just kind of get scared when they see it. So, but it is definitely being studied. And that's what's the big part of this. It's being studied. It's being taken out there. It's been studied for a while now. And so it's getting out there. And once it's out there and more people accept it, it'll just become common knowledge. People will start training it more. And that's what I'm kind of working on, is developing these mechanisms to just train it more, and especially in blind schools and blind hospitals.
0: Go to Randy in Texas, wildcard line. Hello, Randy.
3: Thank you, George. I didn't know I was going to get in or not.
0: You made it.
3: Hell yeah, I'd like to ask you a question. Yes, I did. Thank God. are you familiar at all with Reiki and how it works? Because I wanted to ask you how MindSight works with Reiki.
1: Yes.
3: Are you familiar with that at all?
1: I have a big background in energy work, and I actually have noticed that people that do Reiki, they tend to do a little bit better at MindSight. And it's because of the sensory system that they're working on. So, yeah, that there is a correlation with people picking it up a little bit faster.
0: Do you find, Dahlia, that people who are more inclined psychically do this better?
1: Yeah, it's more like, as long as you have an open enough mind that you can do it. And that's a big part of what I do. If a person is kind of doubtful, that's part of my job, is to get their mindset to the point. So let's say, for example, I helped this one person who was born blind. I helped him to see, and he can see, he can say the shapes, he can, all of that in front of him. And I said, okay, now we're going to do it over here. And so usually I kind of trick a person and I'll just go without telling them that I'm at distance, but I did it on purpose to test them, because I like to do a test in the beginning. And I did it on purpose. And he goes, no, I can't see at a distance. I'm like, well, you already have. I was doing it the whole time at a distance. And so, and then he's like, how far? And then I had him actually, you know, he actually stretched his body out. He stretched his arms and his legs to touch and just to see. And he goes, this was like 10 feet. And he's like, I can't believe I can see that far. So he actually did have an energy background, and he did really, really well. But you don't have to have one. You definitely don't. It's more about just knowing it's a possibility. And so what I do is I show videos, or I let you hear the videos of people that are born blind, or they have no eyes or something, and hear their experience. And you actually see them see, and you see them demoing sometimes. I'll sometimes have a student that's blind that will demo. In fact, what I usually do in my workshops, I'll bring a blind student, give them a blindfold. I usually don't train blind people with a blindfold, but I do this to trick the class. And so I'll give them a blindfold, and they're shocked. They're like, whoa, this person's reading with a blindfold. And then I'll say, actually, if you don't know this person, they were actually born blind. And so the blindfold is just to mess with you guys. And so, it's going to get out there.
0: Had you been able to work with the late Ray Charles or Stevie Wonder, would you allow them to do?
1: Oh, I have not yet, but Stevie Wonder's producer, he was very interested, but I haven't, you know, I haven't been able to yet, but I would absolutely love to. I believe Stevie Wonder might actually have some access to MindSight just based on how he's moving. And so one of the things is, one of the first things I teach a person when they're starting to see, I say, okay, so you're not using your eyes, so you can't just look up, down, left, right. You have to actually move your head. And so I get people to the point where they can point to an object and they can follow it with their finger. They have to kind of learn how to point too, because usually the pointing is way off at the beginning. But I get them to the point where they can tell me everywhere where the object is. Usually I start with light, but then it turns to an object. And I say, where did it go? And they're like, oh, it's up there. It's to the right. Then I have them follow it with their finger. And the first thing that I have to kind of train them is that they have to move their neck, because usually with your ears, you don't have to. But with vision, if it's all the way to your right, you're going to have to move your chin to the right. If it's above your head, you're going to have to move your chin up. If it's low, you're going to have to move your chin down. And I'm constantly having to remind them at first. And then they're like, oh, I didn't realize I was going to get a kinesthetic workout too. Like, I didn't realize I'd have to get my neck stronger. But anyway, one of the things that you would have to do is kind of move your head a little bit more to see, because you're not using eyes. And so anyway, Stevie Wonder does that. And so I think he partially might be able to have MindSight. I'm just guessing, though. That's an assumption.
0: Let's go to first-time caller Bill in Kentucky. Hello, Bill. Go ahead.
4: Yes, sir. I'm from Louisville, Kentucky. And you know what? This is there's a school down there for the blind, and it's a famous school. school. It's the school of the blind. I think even Helen Keller came to Kentucky. And I think it's one of the printers of Braille. And but other than that, you know what? My experiences have been kind of random. It was really strong when I was younger, and it kind of disturbed me. So I would suppress my experiences. So, but it's kind of like a random thing. You know what? Like today, you know what? It was raining, and me and another lady, we got out of the rain, walked through some plants, and I said, "Rain, rain, go away." She said, "We'll come back another day." But anyway, it was so random that those things happen to me occasionally, and I just wonder why. You know what? Or I'll whistle a song, and it's the same. The person's like, "I was thinking of that song." So they're so random. I don't know why they happen to me.
0: How does that synchronicity happen? And it happens to a lot of people, Bill. Go ahead, Dean.
1: Yeah, I have a theory on that. So my daughter says that kind of stuff is telepathy. So a lot of people think that telepathy is thinking mind to mind, person to person. And she says, no, telepathy is also to eavesdroppers, so beings that are in the room, or just the thought field, being able to access information outside of your own thoughts. And so also she says there is no past or future. It's all happening at once. And so you can actually access through telepathy. This is how she would say it. You can access stuff like that before it happens. And you can get the, and in fact, a lot of it happens all the time. We're just not aware of it. A lot of telepathy is happening unconsciously. And so anyway, that's my theory of what's happening with you.
0: Go to Keith in Ohio, east of the Rockies. Keith, go ahead.
5: Hi, George. Thank you for taking my call. And
0: sure.
5: This is very, very, very fascinating. And thank you so much. I mean, this is tremendous because I've been blind for over 30 years. Because right around my birthday, and I did want to say I'm the one, George, as you know, our birthday is coming up.
0: Oh, yeah, next week.
5: Exactly. And I'm going to be 68. And it's been about 30 years since I lost my eyesight, and it's extreme. I have what they call CMV, and it was extremely hard because I had better than 20/20 vision on the end. Then being involved with a facility here in my state, Cleveland, the Sight Center, helped me tremendously. I know Braille and other things, accesses, and understandings. I've gotten so clear and so strong that I perceive things and plan ahead. For instance, I'll give you a quick example. It was an unbelievable experience pushing myself to get out and walking myself to stores and so forth. And I remember once crossing a main street, and something told me, okay, proceed. But then something told me to stop, and immediately after I stopped, my cane was out, a car ran over it.
0: Wow.
5: So in other words, I missed, and my perceptions were so strong, it was amazing to me.
0: How does that work?
5: I have achieved.
1: Yeah, and it's interesting because we definitely all have these abilities, and sometimes you can just based on need, you can start activating them. And so what happens with a lot of people is they'll have memories. A lot of my students will have memories of being able to do stuff like this. And some of them even remember being able to see, even though they were said they were blind or they had no eyes. And they're like, well, I do remember being able to see, but people telling me I couldn't. And then I just kind of stopped. And I figured I was just making it up, or it was just my imagination. And a lot of them actually won't remember seeing until, you know, while blind. They won't remember until it's reactivated with me, and then they're like, oh my gosh, this is what I did before. And so, a lot of times it does happen, but because we don't believe it's happening, we can shut it off.
0: What should somebody learn in a first session with you?
1: The first thing they learn is to tell the difference between whether there's light or not. That's the very first thing. Is it there or is it not there? And the last caller said it's been 30 years. One of my students, it was 30 years for him too. And he saw light within 5-10 minutes. And then not only that, when he saw it, there was, I usually try to train in a dark room, but he actually, but there wasn't, it wasn't totally dark. One of the window, the doors had a window. And he, and once he started to see the light, he goes, "Oh, I see light coming from that door over there." And I'm like, "You're right. It is coming there. And it's kind of annoying, isn't it?" And so, so yeah, that's the first thing, is being able to see light.
0: All right. Well, look for me this weekend at Contact in the Desert. And we shall be back in a moment as we go live to the United Kingdom to talk about ancient mysteries with Andrew Collins.
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11: Setting the stage for November in Texas. I'm Ted Lindner, Fox News. Incoming Texas Senator John Cornyn is out as he loses the Republican nomination to Texas Attorney General Ken Paxton, who received President Trump's coveted endorsement. The senator says he'll back Paxton this November.
12: I've always supported the Republican ticket, and I intend to do so again in this general election.
11: Paxton winning over 60% of the vote. Attorney General Paxton thanking his supporters, not the least of whom happens to be the leader of the free world.
13: And then there's one person who I think you might know. President Donald J. Trump.
11: Attorney General Paxton will now face Democratic nominee, State Representative and Seminarian James Tallarico. A massive chemical tank holding nearly a million gallons of a corrosive liquid imploded and collapsed Tuesday at a Washington paper mill, killing at least one worker, leaving nine others unaccounted for. Nine other people injured in the spill. Emergency responders still working on recovery efforts, and an investigation is underway. The Justice Department suing the University of California over anti-Semitism. More details on this from Fox's Tom Graham.
14: The DOJ's Civil Rights Division alleges UCLA failed to prevent the anti-Semitic targeting of Jewish students on campus following the October 7, 2023 Hamas attacks in Israel. The lawsuit claims pro-Palestinian protesters were allowed to set up encampments and take control of the school's main quad for several days in 2024. The suit goes on to say Jewish and Israeli students were blocked from classrooms and other buildings, and some were beaten. UCLA has not immediately responded to the accusations. Tom Graham, Fox News.
11: And the Vegas Golden Knights headed back to the Stanley Cup Finals. They completed a sweep on Tuesday of the Colorado Avalanche, winning game 4-2-1. They'll now take on the winner of the Canadiens Hurricanes series. 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
11: CENTCOM says the U.S. launched another lethal kinetic strike on a suspected drug boat transiting the Eastern Pacific. Commander of the U.S. Southern Command, General Francis L. Donovan, saying one male narco-terrorist was killed, two others survived. There are demands on both sides for a deal between the U.S. and Iran to succeed, but neither willing to capitulate to the other. More details on this from Fox's Peter Ducey.
17: The Secretary of State Marco Rubio out there saying the Strait of Hormuz is going to open one way or another. Iran is saying we'll open the strait if you take $24 billion in frozen Iranian money and unfreeze it. That is according to Iranian state-run media. And that is as the United States is chatting privately with partners in the Gulf about what their next draft peace plan should be.
18: You know, I think there's strong alignment and agreement on what a preliminary draft should look like. But this is, it's either going to be a good deal or there isn't going to be one.
17: There are some Republicans who are very unhappy at the prospect of paying Iran what they want.
11: President Trump says that it should be mandatory for Gulf states to join the Abraham Accords as part of any deal. A national coffee chain is given back today by donating a portion of its iced coffee sales to help kids. Fox's Tanya J. Powers with more.
19: Grabbing your iced coffee at Dunkin' today means you'll also be supporting a nonprofit, bringing joy to kids battling hunger or illness. $1 for every iced coffee and cold brew sold at participating Dunkin' locations across the country will be donated to the Dunkin' Joy in Childhood Foundation. Dunkin' says the money raised will benefit pediatric health and hunger relief groups. Last year, Dunkin's Iced Coffee Day generated more than $2 million to support its initiatives, including Dunkin' Connecting Joy, Dunkin' Prom, and Dogs for Joy. Dunkin's Joy in Childhood Foundation was founded in 2006, and since then has generated more than $70 million to hundreds of local and national charities. Tanya J. Powers, Fox News.
11: And I'm Ted Lindner. This is Fox News.
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23: Weather Channel forecast for the Midlands. Wet weather pattern with rich tropical humidity all across the southeast. And good to see the storms, but there's a lot of them. And some places getting too much of a good thing with heavy rainfall from time to time. 72 our low tonight. Thunderstorms Wednesday, 86. Partly cloudy with afternoon storms Thursday, 90 degrees. I'm meteorologist Scott Laurie Moore at the Weather Channel.
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1: Up next, we're going just east of London to chat with Andrew Collins about ancient mysteries right here on Coast to Coast AM. I want to share my experience with Ghostbed. 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

0: And welcome back. George Norrie, along with Andrew Collins, history and science writer and a regular contributor to shows including Ancient Aliens and The Unexplained with William Shatner. Andrew was the first ancient mysteries researcher to investigate both Göbekli Tepe and Kedahan Tepe, which we talked about last week, and today was seen as evidence of humanity's first post-age civilization in a region known in the Bible as the Land of Eden. His website is his name, linked up at coasttocoastam.com, and one of his recent books, Beneath the Pyramids. Andrew, welcome back.
1: George, hi, how are you?
0: Good. How are things near London?
1: Very hot. Yeah, the hottest days of the year so far. So even if you go outside right now, it's sweltering sun, and it's 8 o'clock in

0: a few problems out there have meant that we've had to postpone it till next April, but we'll get there eventually.
1: Good. Did you know Nick Pope, Andrew?
0: Yeah, he was a good friend of mine. Yes, yeah, obviously very, very sad.
1: I miss him.
0: I knew that he was unwell, so, you know, it wasn't a surprise when I heard the news, but, you know, it's an incredible lost subject because that man was so objective, and that's what I liked about him. You know, he wasn't all woo-woo. He was, you know, a very objective in his attitude and understanding of the UFO phenomena.
1: He was only 60 years old.
0: Yeah, I know, it's very, very sad.
1: Anyways, how did you get involved in ancient mystery?
0: Same thing, UFOs. Going all the way back to the 70s, I know it's a long time ago. But, I was a UFO researcher back in those days. And I started to realise that what we saw as UFOs were more complicated than what most people understand, that there was an interaction between us and the phenomena. And I thought, well, how's that possible? You know, how is it that our minds can interact with this phenomena? We can't interact with a Boeing 747 when it goes over. So what's different about UFOs and the entities inside them? And I realised that, you know, there was some kind of entanglement between the human mind, a psychic link, if you like. So I started writing about that, but I also got into ancient mysteries, read Eric von Daniken's book, another gentleman who obviously has passed this year, another good friend of mine. And so, you know, that's how I really got into the subject of Egypt and, you know, Mesopotamia and Easter Island and things like that.
1: What's going on at the Plateau of Giza? And explain the Giza Plateau for us.
0: Yeah, I mean, the Giza Plateau obviously is very close to Cairo, most well known for the Great Pyramid there, and obviously the other two Giza pyramids. Of course, there's the Great Sphinx there, and the big debate at the moment relates to what might exist beneath the plateau. In other words, some kind of secret chamber or a so-called Hall of Records. But quite recently, an Italian team has come forward and proposed that through data obtained through satellites, that there is a huge complex underneath the plateau, and that, you know, this is something which they have been promoting and obviously want further research and investigation, ground penetration radar. But also the same team, led by Filippo Biondi, have also now proposed that there's a second Sphinx on the plateau, and that this they can see in the data, and they hope that this also can be investigated and reveal its presence. But the important thing about it is that it is incredibly close to the only accepted entrance into Giza's cave underworld. And that's a place called the Tomb of the Birds, which is in the northwestern corner of the plateau. And it was in there in 2008 that I discovered the entrance into Giza's cave world, explored it for the first time. It became a viral story, world famous, got me into a lot of trouble as well. I could have been arrested if I'd have gone back to Egypt at certain points. It's all good now. My good friend Robert Bevel was able to sort it out on my behalf with the authorities there. And so, you know, that was it. But it's a big story, and of course it's come back into the news because everybody wants to know how they can get into this underground complex. So to find that the second Sphinx is right by the door, if you like, to the entrance into this cave underworld is very, very exciting.
1: Andrew, what causes these structures to get buried? Is it weathering? What does it?
0: Yeah, I mean, the Giza Plateau is now covered in sand. But, of course, it wasn't always like that. I mean, if you go back several thousand years, it was green there. It was like a savanna, like you would have in Central Africa today. So it was green, there were trees, there were savanna animals there. And this is the point when the Egyptian civilization began. And, of course, soon after that, they started building the pyramids themselves. So we have to assume that there was something important about that location that led to the building, the Great Pyramid there. And it would seem as if the answer to that is that they knew about this cave underworld that existed

0: beneath the plateau, and this is reflected in the ancient name for Giza, which was Rostow, which means the entrance into the passages, or the, you know, quite literally, the entrance into the cave underworld.
1: How deep might this new structure be?
0: Well, we have to look at the fact that there is water tables beneath the Giza Plateau. They're about 50 to 60 metres, so underneath it. So that's at the highest point in the plateau, and that's beneath the second pyramid. When you get down to the Sphinx itself, it's only about 3 metres beneath the surface. So in many ways, putting a chamber underneath the Sphinx is not a good idea, because you'd very soon hit the water table. And we have to assume that that water table would have been there in the past as well, because the River Nile came right up to the edge of the Giza Plateau back then. Now it's about 5 miles away, but back then it was really, really close. So if you are going to put something beneath the plateau, the best place is beneath the second pyramid, because you've got 50 to 60 metres to play with to get every monument that you want down there, every secret chamber. But what I think happened was that there was a natural cave system that was accessible through various different entrances, and this was geological in nature. And what happened was that our forebears, the ancestors, the ancient ones, were able to get down into these caves and start expanding them and creating these, you know, these manufactured chambers that would eventually start linking up together the more that they pushed them out. So in other words, now you've got a whole labyrinthine system, not only of caves, but also of built constructed chambers as well. And I think that that's what we are looking for.
1: Andrew, wasn't the Sphinx once buried up to its head?
0: Yes, it was. Yeah, right up until about 1817, when an Italian by the name of Giovanni Caviglia uncovered it on behalf of the British consul at the time, Henry Salt, and revealed what was one of the most important objects right between the breasts of the Sphinx. And this was something known as the Dream Stela. It's this huge round-topped slab of stone. And what it states is that the pharaoh Thutmose the IV had, when he was still a prince, he actually came there on a hunting expedition, and he fell down and slept. And the Sphinx spoke to him and said, look, if you can clear me away, I will make you pharaoh. And at the time, this was not actually going to be a case, because his elder brother was on the throne. His elder brother died after he cleaned the Sphinx. So to commemorate this, he actually created this stela known as the Dream Stela, which is there to this day. But the important thing about the Dream Stela is that it contains a lot of other information as well. And it has a mention of the pharaoh Khafre on it. And it's because of that that the Egyptologists have always said that the Sphinx was constructed by the pharaoh Khafre. Now, he is the pharaoh associated not with the Great Pyramid, but with the Second Pyramid. Again, that's the one that's at the highest point on the plateau. However, most alternative researchers now believe that neither Khafre or Khufu built the Sphinx, and that it's much, much older. And I think that that's exactly correct. However, I think it started its day as a natural monument that was carved out by the winds hitting it at a very, very early date, possibly as much as 15,000 years ago or even earlier, and that it's what was known as a simulacrum. In other words, something that looked like something that could be interpreted by people if you looked at it. And I think that originally it was some kind of dog or fox or wolf, and that eventually it was recarved into the head of a lion. A lion that was seen to guard the entrance into the underworld, and that then eventually, after that, it was recarved again into a human head. Now, as to which pharaoh it might represent, that's still a matter of debate, and one that we're working on at the moment. But we don't think that it's Khufu or Khafre. It's probably a much earlier pharaoh, because the Sphinx already existed. So why wouldn't one of the the pharaohs take advantage of the, you know, that monument being there and carve their own face onto it.
1: Andrew, other than Giza, are there other pyramid structures throughout Egypt?
0: Yes, yeah, there are many dozens of pyramids going all the way along the Nile. Some of them are as early as the Second Dynasty, which means that they were constructed about 2,800 BC. And, of course, they continue on into Sudan, where you have a whole culture there that continued to build pyramids even after the Egyptians stopped creating them themselves. So, you know, you've got literally, well, I can't remember exactly how many it is, but it's certainly well over 100 pyramids along the Nile.
1: Why the fascination with that area?
0: Well, I think that it's the Great Pyramid itself. I mean, this is a monument that arguably has existed for several thousand years and probably will continue to exist for the next 10,000 years, possibly even beyond that, providing that it's not struck by an asteroid or something like that. I don't think that we would ever be able to create anything like this ever again. We would never want to. Plus, we could never create the precision of such a monument. I mean, you know, it's aligned to north within something like, you know, 1/4 degree. And because of this, modern architects look at this and they say, well, you know, we haven't really got the ability to do that today. We wouldn't really want to be so accurate. And yet the ancient Egyptians were able to do this. And of course, this has also led to many people believing that it couldn't possibly have been the dynastic Egyptians who created the Great Pyramid, but it must have been some very ancient culture, maybe from Atlantis or with the aid of space aliens or whatever. However, I'm a bit of a conventionalist in the belief that it was done at the time of the pharaoh Khufu, so around 2600 BC. But of course, we have to start looking at who was the architect behind it. And it was a gentleman by the name of Henemu, who has his own monument just to the west of the Great Pyramid. And he is buried in this huge so-called mastaba tomb. And right in front of that, recently, a Japanese team have found what could be another entrance into the cave underworld. That is not a coincidence. I mean, to me, it's obvious that Khufu, and almost certainly Khafre, who was his son, who built the second pyramid, were aware that there was a cave underworld existing beneath the plateau at Giza, and that they themselves wanted to connect with it, and that's why they built their monuments there.
1: With every building, Andrew, there's an archaeological sketch that goes with it. Where's the sketch for the pyramid?
0: Well, we haven't got one at the moment, but what we have got is hieroglyphic texts that were found on the Red Sea recently that actually talk about the construction of the Great Pyramid and the bringing of the stone from a place called the Tura Hills, which is on the east side of the Nile, just to the south of Cairo. It's almost like a logbook of the different journeys that were made to bring that stone to use as the casing blocks for the Great Pyramid. So, you know, we know exactly when it was constructed. We know who was constructing it, not only the architect, but also, you know, the person that was in charge of the actual building of the monument. So we can be pretty certain that it was constructed at that time.
1: Fascinating. Truly is. Extraterrestrial help?
0: If there was, I think it was through the mind, through the consciousness. I mean, I personally believe that aliens have visited the Earth on many occasions. However, I think that the easiest way to influence human development and human evolution is through quantum entanglement. In other words, communication through psychic or telepathic means coming from, you know, other star systems, maybe parallel worlds, maybe, higher dimensional realms, and that this would be the way of affecting humanity to create monuments in a style which has an otherworldly connection. And I think that that's possible because, as I said, you have to look at the architect of the Great Pyramid and say, you know, what was going through his mind, you know, the day that he got up and he scribbled down some ideas and presented them to the Pharaoh Khufu and said, look, I've got a great idea for your, you know, your funeral monument, your ascension machine, how you can project yourself into the afterlife. Because we know that the Great Pyramid is full of mathematics and geometry and mathematical constants. You know, did the architect know exactly what he was doing? I mean, I think the answer is only partly yes. I think that he knew partly what he was doing, but I think some of what he was creating is almost inspired. I mean, remember in the 19th century, a lot of the researchers into the pyramids actually believed that God had inspired the actual construction of the Great Pyramid. And I think that in some strange way, they are actually correct.
1: Andrew, when we come back after the break, let's talk about Atlantis. What are your thoughts on that?
0: That sounds great. Yes, I wrote a whole book on that, so I could talk for hours on it. So let's do that.
1: Was it a real place?
0: Oh, yes, absolutely. Yeah, I mean, my own research, I mean, it's a long story, but I mean, I wrote a book at the end of the 1990s that came out in 2000. And initially, I was looking at Antarctica as the possible location of Atlantis. But the more I did research, the more I realized that it was almost certainly in the area of the Bahamas and the Caribbean, and that the sunken area was the areas of land that were lost at the end of the last ice age, probably around 9,000, 9,500 BC.
1: Let's talk about that when we come back. Andrew Collins with us right here on Coast to Coast AM.
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1: And we'll take your calls next hour with Andrew Collins as we talk about ancient mysteries. 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

0: And welcome back, George Norrie, along with Andrew Collins. Again, his website is his name, linked up at coasttocoastam.com. Andrew, did we learn about Atlantis through the works of Plato? Where did we start?
1: Yep. Plato was the first person to actually describe this island continent out in the Atlantic Ocean. And he called it Atlantis, which basically just meant, you know, the island of Atlas. Atlas, of course, being the god that was supposedly holding up the heavens in Greek mythology. And that idea actually comes from a mountain that's in West Africa that's always generally covered in clouds. And it was interpreted as this giant holding up the heavens. And this is the last site that was seen by ancient mariners before they would turn west and go towards the Canary Islands. And the Canary Islands were like the first port of call for any voyagers beyond that towards the setting sun. And it was for this reason that any islands that were beyond that were known as the Hesperides, which means the islands of the setting sun. And all of the ancient accounts seem to suggest that these were well into the Atlantic Ocean. They weren't the Azores. They were much further beyond that. And all the indications are that they were the Bahamas and the Caribbean, in particular the area of Cuba, because it's described as having navigable rivers. And this is exactly, obviously, what Plato talks about in connection with Atlantis. I mean, even though Plato was the first person to actually use the term Atlantis, there were other contemporary writers that were talking about the same islands, but they just didn't use that name. Now, as far as the location of Atlantis, there are some crucial statements that Plato makes. I mean, firstly, he says that after it sank, that in its place were only very shallow waters or mud shoals. And, you know, in other words, that it was now just beneath the surface. Now, other contemporary writers also talk about these mud shoals, but they add something very important, and that is that in the same location, you have this vast area of seaweed. Now, of course, that is the Sargasso Sea, and the Sargasso Sea, which is obviously this huge bed of seaweed that covers the surface of the water of the Atlantic, stretches virtually from the Azores in the middle of the Atlantic all the way across to the Bahamas. And so it's quite clear that that is the area that Plato is talking about. He just didn't mention the bit about the seaweed. So, you know, you've got that, plus the description of the main island of Atlantis fits almost perfectly the size, the geography, the topography of Cuba. So what I wrote, and I believe that that's correct, is that Plato was actually describing Cuba. Now, how could he possibly know anything about Cuba? Well, by this time, the Phoenicians and the Carthaginians were almost certainly navigating these waters and getting not just to the Bahamas and the Caribbean, but also probably into the Gulf of Mexico. They were connecting, trading with the Maya, possibly the Olmecs before that. And they were coming back into the Mediterranean world. And of course, they just didn't mention where they'd gone. I mean, we know that Christopher Columbus was supposed to be the first person that discovered the Americas and the Bahamas. But as somebody once said to me, Christopher Columbus was the last person to discover the Americas. He was just the first person to actually talk about it. And that's absolutely true, because the Phoenicians and the Carthaginians, who were there much earlier, just kept their mouth shut because it was all to do with trade secrets. I mean, the Carthaginians, for instance, if one of their vessels was being followed by a Roman vessel, for instance, they would actually scuttle the boat and all get into life rafts and get back to Carthage in North Africa, and they would be rewarded for this because they preserved the secrets of their trade routes. So, in other words, they just kept their mouth shut about where they were going. And I think that it's this information that was brought back into the Mediterranean that Plato used to create the Atlantis story. The actual cataclysm itself was probably told to the Carthaginians, Phoenicians, by the indigenous peoples of this region, just in the same way that the same stories of a cataclysm were talked and told to the Spanish when they first arrived in the Palmas and the Caribbean in the 16th century.
0: What kind of technology, Andrew, do you think they possessed?
1: It's difficult, really. I mean, you know, we've got the description of Plato. We don't know how much that was idealistic. You know, this creating of this idealistic state that grew too haughty, so it was destroyed by the god Zeus, you know, in one night and one day of earthquakes and floods. That's what he says. And we also have the accounts of psychics like America's, you know, sleeping prophet, Edgar Cayce, that talks about crystal technologies and, you know, and weapons and, you know, incredible healing, you know, technology and ideas. But again, these are speculative, so we don't really know. All we can say is where Atlantis might have been geographically, and I think that it was off of the coast of the Americas, and that the memory of that was brought into the Mediterranean world to allow people like Plato to initially debate it, you know, within these discussions, because remember, he's a philosopher, so he's going to be debating these ideas with his colleagues, and then eventually he writes his dialogues. These dialogues are the Timaeus and the Critias, and they take the form of dialogues between historical characters that lived just before his own age. You know, like, you know, he would say to one, you know, do you believe in this place out in the Atlantis? Yes, I believe in it. I mean, it was dialogues. It was almost like the X-Files of its day, you know, to create these stories based upon the legends and the stories, the rumours and the tales that were being brought back into the Mediterranean by these ancient mariners.
0: It was dramatic, to be sure, but they did possess some technology, I've got to believe.
1: Yeah, although I think that some of the ideas in the technology that Plato described are probably coming from the Olmecs and the Maya, because I think that Plato himself is obviously blind to what's going on the other side of the Atlantic. So he's going to use everything that he's got to describe this island continent, not realizing, I think, that some of it is actually coming from the Olmecs and the Maya and any other, you know, high culture that existed in Mexico and, of course, in North America and South America at this time, who these ancient mariners like the Phoenicians and the Carthaginians may have been trading with at that time.
0: With the modern submarines and technology, why can't we find a submerged continent?
1: Well, we have, really. I mean, you know, there is a lot of apparent ruins lying off of the western coast of Cuba in very, very deep water. Of course, this was a story that came to the fore in the year 2000, a company by the name of ADC Communications from Canada were doing salving, you know, looking for old wrecks. And they came across what appeared to be huge structures existing on the seabed at great depth. And, of course, they announced this and even suggested that it could be Atlantis. And I was involved with this story because these people, you know, were reaching out to the alternative history community, and I spoke to them in detail, and I got involved with two major companies that were going to buy the rights of this discovery, one of which was Nat Geo, the other was Random House, and I was going to be writing the book on their behalf, you know, going to ghostwrite it, because I'd just written this book on exactly the same subject called Gateway to Atlantis, which had just been published in the year 2000. But of course, both of these big companies, corporations, needed more information. So the ADC Communications sent down a remote vehicle to this depth to try and see if they could get video footage. And unfortunately, the footage that they got was so poor that both Nat Geo and Random House both pulled out of the deal. And this deal was worth millions basically. Mm. So, and that was it. That's as far as it went. And from that point onwards, nothing really has been done. I mean, certain Cuban geologists have looked into it, but it's never really come to anything.
0: Would Atlantis have sunk during the Noah flood?
1: Yes, I think so. I mean, the Noah flood obviously comes from the Bible. And if we accept biblical chronology, it would suggest that it took place, you know, no earlier than about 3000 BC. But unfortunately, you know, the biblical chronology also tells us that the world was created in 4004 BC. So I don't think that we can take that as actually historically viable. I think that the Noah flood is a memory of the Younger Dryas impact event that began in 10,800 BC with this cosmic cataclysm that devastated large parts of the Northern Hemisphere, particularly the Americas, and almost certainly caused huge fragments of a comet to burst into flame and hit not only the land masses themselves, but also the oceans, creating tsunamis that almost certainly drowned the Bahamas and the Caribbean, certainly temporarily, and also causing the ice sheets to melt and sending a load of incredibly cold water into the Atlantic Ocean and further drowning the low-lying regions of the Bahamas and the Caribbean. In fact, I mean, did you know that in the past that the Bahamas was one huge landmass? I mean, it was a single landmass, and now, of course, it's, you know, many thousands of small islands and caves. And, you know, the memory of that was still there in the Bahamas when the first Spanish arrived there. The earliest peoples that were there told them these stories. They said, did you know that once this was one huge landmass? And as I said, these are the sort of stories that were reaching Plato's ears, and he was thinking, this is a great story to write about in my book.
0: Might they have been destroyed by some kind of nuclear war?
1: I don't think so. I mean, the evidence doesn't seem to point towards that. It seems to point towards a natural event. And I think that the most likely one is the Younger Dryas event, of which we've now got so many pieces of evidence. I mean, hundreds and hundreds of articles and papers have been written about this, and, of course, books as well. You know, I mean, Graham Hancock, for instance, has written extensively about this. Obviously, Randall Carson and many of my colleagues, and, of course, I have myself. You know, I talked about this in Gateway to Atlantis in the year 2000, piecing the whole thing together. And I think that that's the most likely explanation. That's not to say that in other parts of the world that there could have been high technology that it did involve, you know, nuclear, events. Obviously, in India, for instance, we have all the stories of the Mahabharata, of the use of these incredible weapons, which still need to be explained. You know, it's easy to say, oh, well, they were just made up myths. But the details of these weapons and, of course, the idea of so-called Vimanas, you know, these flying machines that could, operate and send out these weapons. I mean, it's still unexplained. Why are they there in myth? Why did the ancient Vedic peoples have these stories? So I wouldn't discount the idea that there were nuclear weapons in the past.
0: How quickly, Andrew, do you think Atlantis went down?
1: I think that our memory of it has it going down very quickly in one night and one day, according to Plato. But I think that it was actually a much longer process. I think that initially it was drowned when fragments of this comet hit the Atlantic, the Western Atlantic basin. And this would have caused, you know, huge floods on these islands and, of course, on the mainland as well, the American mainland. But beyond that, I think that what happened was that once the ice sheets started to melt, because I think that some of these fragments hit the ice sheets, not only melted the ice, but also causing these huge ice age lakes to quite literally break their banks and, you know, flow into the Atlantic and causing this incredible cold water that would have changed the temperature and actually triggered a mini ice age, which we know happened. If they call it the Younger Dryas, it lasted for 1,200 years. true until about 9600 BC, that this would have caused the low-lying regions of these islands to quite literally be consumed by water, and it was this that broke up the Bahamas. No question about that at all.
0: How many people do you think went down with that continent?
1: Well, I mean, you know, so many of these legends, of which there are hundreds, if not thousands, around the world, talk about only a few people surviving. You know, people that were warned in advance by the gods, you know, obviously in biblical tradition by God himself, to make some kind of raft or boat and sail away so that they could be on the waters when all of this hit. But others were told to either go into caves or go to the highest mountains where they could avoid the floods and fire, and that these people were the ones that survived. So the implication is that a very large majority of humanity died. And in America, in North America, for instance, the Clovis people, who at that time were the most dominant high culture in the continent, according to some estimates, as much as 75% of that population died during the beginning of the Younger Dryas impact event, so around 10,800 BC.
0: It must have been horrible for them, man. Huh?
1: It was a terrible time for humanity, and it didn't all happen in one day. It would seem as if there were further cosmic events for at least 300 years, and that's devastating and horrifying to even think of.
0: Might they have had earthquakes too?
1: Oh my God, yeah, absolutely. And of course, the sky would have been blotted out in what we describe as a nuclear winter. So the place would have been plunged into darkness. You wouldn't have been able to see the sun, the moon, the stars for weeks, months, maybe even years.
0: We're going to come back and take calls with Andrew Collins as we talk about ancient mysteries. Jump aboard.
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6: Incumbent ousted by a Trump-backed candidate. Fox News, I'm Sue Guzman. Incumbent U.S. Senator John Cornyn was defeated by the latest challenger backed by President Trump. Attorney General Ken Paxton in a runoff election in Texas Tuesday. Details from Fox's Brooke Taylor.
7: The Associated Press called this race in favor of Paxton. The room went crazy with people and supporters excited. And Paxton entered with major momentum from the MAGA base, boosted by a late endorsement from President Trump, who called him a, quote, true MAGA warrior. He's now going to run up against Democratic candidate James Tallarico. This is probably one of the most, if not the most woke candidate that Texas has ever seen. And he's even said that the southern border should have a massive welcome mat.
6: Paxton, the second primary challenger backed by President Trump to oust an incumbent Republican. Congressman Thomas Massie lost to a Trump-backed challenger in Kentucky last week. President Trump is set to hold a cabinet meeting today as the U.S. unleashes defensive strikes in Iran.
8: Today's cabinet meeting comes as a tentative peace deal is negotiated to end the war with Iran. The president has warned attacks on Iran could resume if an agreement ending Iran's nuclear program is not reached. A White House official tells the Washington Post President Trump and his team will also discuss the economy and the anti-fraud task force. President Trump had planned to hold this cabinet meeting at Camp David, the presidential retreat in rural Maryland, but scrapped those plans because of the possibility of inclement weather here. At the White House, Jared Halpern, Fox News.
6: Former U.S. Attorney General Pam Bondi reportedly diagnosed with thyroid cancer weeks after being fired from the Trump administration earlier this year. The wife of Trump advisor Stephen Miller making the announcement on social media that the 60-year-old Bondi underwent treatment for the cancer and is recovering. 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
9: 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Just click listen, then swipe right and hear the latest news updates on your time. 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
6: Iran promising retaliation after new U.S. strikes. Fox's Ashley Webster has more from Tel Aviv.
13: U.S. Central Command says those strikes on Iranian missile launching sites were purely defensive to protect U.S. troops, but Iran is calling it an aggressive and blatant violation of the ceasefire. Iran's foreign ministry, meantime, added that it will leave no act of aggression unanswered, but did not elaborate, while the country's supreme leader says, quote, America will no longer have a safe haven in the Middle East. And of course, the Strait of Hormuz remains closed, the price of oil remains higher, and the global economy remains in limbo.
6: President Trump says peace deal negotiations have been proceeding nicely. At least one person is dead, nine others unaccounted for, after a large chemical tank imploded at the Nippon Dynaware Packing Company in Longview, Washington. Nine others injured. Fire Department Battalion Chief Matt Amos offering little hope that the nine missing will be found alive.
14: The recovery operations, they remain focused on safely accessing all affected areas of the facility, recovering victims, and supporting impacted families while ensuring responder safety. Due to the instability of the site, some areas remain inaccessible at this time.
6: Washington Governor Bob Ferguson says the National Guard will assist local officials later today with the recovery efforts and also to monitor air quality. Officials in Southern California have lifted the final evacuation order for residents who live near a damaged chemical tank, allowing 16,000 residents to return home. Crisis began Thursday when a crack formed in the tank, sparking concerns that an implosion would be imminent. Officials lifted the final orders Tuesday night as the temperature on the tank remained stable for 4 hours without intervention from sprinklers. I'm Sue Guzman. This is Fox News.
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17: Weather Channel forecast for the Midlands. Wet weather pattern with rich tropical humidity all across the southeast. And good to see the storms, but there's a lot of them. And some places getting too much of a good thing with heavy rainfall from time to time. 72 our low tonight. Thunderstorms Wednesday, 86. Partly cloudy with afternoon storms Thursday, 90 degrees. I'm meteorologist Scott Laurie Moore at the Weather Channel.
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1: And we're chatting with Andrew Collins about ancient mysteries, and we'll take your calls with him when we come back on Coast to Coast AM. Well, everybody forgets things every now and then, a name, a word, why you walked into a room, what are you doing there? 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

0: Welcome back, George Norrie, along with Andrew Collins. Andrew, you talked earlier about the Vamanas, the flying machines of the past. What do you think they were?
1: Well, until we actually find evidence of them, it's very, very difficult to determine, you know, exactly what they were, how they were powered, whether they even existed. But they are certainly mentioned in the ancient texts, you know, the ancient Vedic texts. And unless we assume that the Vedic people

0: characters. So this would have influenced them in their relationship with the gods themselves, because it's very possible that the way that the entities, the occupants, you know, the aliens, if you like, of these particular craft would have appeared to them would have been as their gods. And I say that because there's unquestionably a relationship between the human mind and the UFO phenomena. The phenomena seems to mould into whatever we want it to be. I mean, obviously, in the past, we saw, you know, the aliens as angels. Some people would have seen them as demons. Obviously, in medieval Europe, they were seen as fairies and goblins and elves. And then, obviously, in more recent times, since 1947, we see them as the, you know, the pilots, if you like, of nuts and bolts spacecraft. And in many ways, this is something that continually updates. And many UFO researchers and writers of the past recognize this. People like Jack Vallee and John Keel and others, Michael Persinger, all realized that the phenomena itself seems to be able to mold itself into whatever we want to see. And I think that this is very crucial, particularly if we start looking back thousands of years and try and understand how the ancients would have perceived this. So if we're looking at, let's say, the ancient Vedic peoples of the Indian subcontinent, yeah, absolutely. You know, they would have seen that the occupants as their gods, you know, Brahma or Vishnu or Krishna or whatever.
1: Let's go to the phones. Let's start with Mike in Fairbanks, Alaska, to get us started. Hey, Michael, go ahead.
2: Well, good morning, Mr. Norrie and Mr. Collins. Great show, Andrew. Also, hello to Corny, John, and Bob. All a good sort in Cajun speak. You guys, I think that the Gaza Plateau is what's left of the Tower of Babel. I've been researching hard on this, and Atlantis, too. I think Atlantis was at a total different time, because Solomon should have taken care of the giants. He should have helped eliminate the Nephilim, but he didn't do that. So I think possibly Atlantis was after the Tower of Babel. And according to some preachers and some biblical scholars, there were two floods. The second flood was a minor flood because God promised not to destroy the world. Now, this is what I think. I think the Tower of Babel, this is how big it was. It took hundreds of years to build this thing. It took Nimrod 3 days to walk the circumference at the top. Now, for a giant to take 3 days to walk the circumference, you guys, can you imagine the diameter of this thing at the very top? And there were also structures along the perimeter. And this thing was so tall that it took 1 year to get the mortar and bricks up, the powder. And if a mortar man fell, the other climbers ignored him. They did not want to see the fate. And when God sent the angels down to baffle them, Nimrod got so mad, he was literally throwing his workers and other giants off the tower. That's how mad he got. But he shot that arrow up. It says he shot the arrow up into the heavens. And this is what I believe. The heaven was the firmament. It was low enough. It says in the Bible that God created heavens, the firmaments. And I think this firmament, I think this happened, the Tower of Babel happened before the flood. They do not know exactly the date of construction, but they're trying to say it was 100 to 300 years after the flood, and Noah was still alive, because Noah lived to be almost 1,000. But I think the Tower of Babel was built before, and it made God so mad when Nimrod tried to kill the angels that God sent the arrows back down with blood on them. And it made him so mad, he sent the angels down to destroy the Tower of Babel. He took the bottom third, he cut the bottom third off of it. He opened up the earth, it swallowed it.
1: Let's get Andrew's take on that. Andrew, what do you think?
0: Well, some interesting, facts there. Well, let's look at the Bible to start with. The earliest, and we have to assume this, the earliest account of the Tower of Babel and Nimrod and the stories that you're talking about, probably

0: only date to about 600 BC, the time of the Second Temple, you know, in obviously what is today Palestine and Israel. So, you know, these stories are thousands of years after any of the events that are said to have taken place in the book of Genesis, which is where they're contained. There are obviously various other apocryphal works that add to these stories and elaborate on them, and that's obviously where a lot of the information which, you know, the gentleman has actually referred to come from, not from the Bible itself. Now, where was the Tower of Babel? Well, officially, it was in Babylon. Of course, that's what's always been assumed in what is today Lower Iraq. But I think that it's correct to say that there was probably a much more earlier form of the Tower of Babel. And the question is, where was that? Well, you have to look at where the people of the Bible actually came from. And they originally came from southeastern Turkey, in what is today the area where you have places like Göbekli Tepe and Karahan Tepe, Seyburj, you know, this incredibly high culture, this first civilization. And they were focused around the city of Shanlurfa, or ancient Urfa, or Edessa as it was known in the Bible. And there you have this huge hill, basically, that's the central focus. And you had structures around it that were 11,000 years old. And I think that there's a strong possibility that the original Tower of Babel was the so-called citadel of Shanlurfa, and that places like Göbekli Tepe, Karahan were focused around this, and that the memory of this was brought by the descendants of these people down into Iraq. And of course, these people would eventually create the Sumerian, the Akkadian, the Babylonian, and the Assyrian civilizations in what is today Iraq. So, you know, that's that. Now, the giants is an interesting thing. Now, Nimrod himself was said to be a giant. Nimrod was said to have lived at Shanlurfa. He was the one that, according to legend, built the citadel, built the castle on the top of this huge, great hill. And it is big. It is huge. Now, obviously, it's not as big as what these, you know, legendary stories suggest. However, it clearly is associated with him. And all of the stories of the Bible, including those of the giants, who were known as the Nephilim, were all played out in southeastern Turkey and not in what is modern-day Palestine and Israel. And all of those stories were played out right the way down to the time of Abraham, because it said that Abraham was born in Ur of the Chaldees, an ancient city which can be associated with modern-day Shanlurfa, and it was said that he went from there to Haran, which is about 45 minutes journey in a vehicle today, and from there he went down into the promised land that God had said, look, you know, this is where your descendants will rise up and, you know, prosper and own that land. And that's when those stories were transferred into the area of what we'd call Jerusalem and whatever. But they all came from southeastern Turkey or eastern Turkey. This is where you have the Garden of Eden. This is where you have Mount Ararat, you know, where the Ark of Noah was said to have landed. This is where these giants existed, these giants known as the Nephilim, and their parents, the Watchers. So, you know, all of this is probably based on some kind of historical events, but many, many thousands of years before the Bible was actually written.
1: Let's go to Taylor in Burlington, Iowa, east of the Rockies. Hello, Taylor.
2: Good day, George. Good day, Andrew. Nice UK, huh?
0: Yep. It's a beautiful day here.
2: Okay. I want to know from you, Andrew, why did you get into the Atlantis, and why did you want to write your book, and I'll listen to your response on the air. Thank you.
0: Yeah, it's an interesting story, and I have to be totally honest and say that the publishers really came to me with the idea of a book on Atlantis. And at first, as I mentioned earlier, I assumed, due to some popular theories at the time, that it could be Antarctica. There'd been a book written by two researchers named Rose and Rand Flamath that had argued for Atlantis being Antarctica, and Graham Hancock had followed this up in his book Fingerprints of the Gods. So I was going to, you know, just elaborate on that, basically. But the more I look in, more I looked into it, the more I realised that it was not Antarctica whatsoever, that it was much more likely to be in the area of the Caribbean and the Bahamas, with the flagship of Atlantis being Cuba itself. And the question then comes is that why have not more people realised that Cuba was so important? And I think a lot of it is to do with geopolitics, because, you know, certainly through until the end of the 19th century, Cuba was still the dominion of the Spanish crown. And unfortunately, by this time, that the Spanish were not liked. Their presence in the Americas was just, you know, not liked. So it was almost like Cuba was being overlooked. And then, of course, eventually, at the beginning of the 1960s, it becomes a communist country under Fidel Castro. So it's another, it's somewhere that people don't want to think about as almost like this paradise of the past. But let's hope that the geopolitics do change, you know, within the next few years, the next few decades, that will allow us to better explore Cuba, because I know various researchers that just are dying to get in there and investigate various anomalies that have been discovered in the waters off the coast of Cuba, not just the city that I already talked about that was discovered in the year 2000, but others that have been pointed out to me by various, you know, colleagues. And I think that, you know, we need to fully explore Cuba, because I think that this holds important clues to our understanding of Atlantis.
1: What fascinates you the most about these ancient mystery sites, Andrew?
0: I think for me it's about whether there may have been some kind of outside influence in human development and evolution. I mean, this goes back to my interest in UFOs, you know, as far back as the 1970s, and that, you know, were we influenced in any way? Was Eric von Däniken correct, you know, that was God an astronaut? That whole concept of ancient aliens, you know, of course I take part in the show Ancient Aliens, and I think it's a fascinating subject, and I want to believe that humanity has been helped to create these monuments. But as I mentioned earlier, I think that most of it is going to take place through the mind, through some kind of quantum entanglement with much higher intelligences, far more advanced than ourselves, that communicate instantaneously over very vast distances. You know, in other words, literally from star system to star system.
1: The late Zechariah Sitchin claims that the Anunnaki came here and seeded us and created us. What do you think of that?
0: I'm not a big fan, I'll be honest, George. I mean, obviously what he said was that, you know, aliens came down about 250,000 years ago and, you know, literally created humanity to work in mines for gold, gold that was then taken off planet back to their home planet of Nibiru, and that the Anunnaki were quite literally, therefore, space aliens. Well, that's not what the ancient texts say. The ancient texts say that the Anunnaki, or to give them their original name, the Anuna, were quite literally of the sky, people of the sky. Now, that could suggest aliens, but to me, it suggests that these people had knowledge of the sky. In other words, that they were, you know, astronomer priests, they were shamans with knowledge of the constellations, the Milky Way, you know, and possibly, you know, celestial beings that they would communicate with in deep trance states. I mean, to me, that's what the Anunnaki are. I mean, it was said, for instance, the Anunnaki lived on a mountain called Karsag, on a mound called the Duku, and this can be firmly associated not with South Africa, which is what Zachariah Sitchin said, but with Eastern Turkey.
1: Fascinating. It really is, though, isn't it?
0: Oh, absolutely.
1: What keeps driving you, Andrew?
0: I think what keeps driving me is all these new discoveries. You know, I mean, obviously we've got places like Göbekli Tepe and Karahan Tepe, which are being excavated all the time. There's new sites that are opening up, like Seyburj, which is just to the west of Schanlerfer, which we've just been talking about. You've got all these incredible discoveries that are now being announced on the Giza Plateau. And, you know, I've got my time filled with not only talking about these, but trying to write books about them as well.
1: Speaking of books, where do we get yours?
0: Well, the latest book is Beneath the Pyramids, which is essentially everything that you ever wanted to know about what exists, not just above the ground at Giza, but what is below, going all the way back to the ancient Egyptians, what they said exists beneath the plateau, coming forward, what the Romans said, what the Arab writers said, you know, coming all the way through to what psychics like Edgar Cayce said exists beneath the plateau. So that's your go-to book, I'd say. It's called Beneath the Pyramids.
1: We're going to come back in just a moment with Andrew Collins and take final calls. 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
7: All families are different, and some have parents or children with little to no eyesight. But this doesn't stop them from sharing the work, play, love, and laughter of family life. Eyesight doesn't define a parent, a child,

0: Well, no one knows, to be honest. There is obviously conventional ways of moving them, I'm sure, but the ancient accounts also talk about them being able to tap them and using like magical formulas to actually get them to rise up into the air and move along as if gravity is not affecting them in any way. I mean, this is an account that's found in an Arab chronicle, which I cite in my book, Gods of Eden, because there are many accounts from around the world that talk about very similar ways of being able to float these ancient blocks from place to place. I mean, it's found in Mexico, it's there in South America, it's there in the Levant, it's there in Tibet. In fact, in Tibet, there are various accounts of people being able to move blocks and literally raise them up into the air by using these incredible long horns known as luas, and doing them almost like a symphony, and being able to move them up into the air so that they become weightless. So that has to be a possibility.
1: Back to the calls. Let's go to Mark in Roseville, California, west of the Rockies. Mark, go ahead.
2: Oh, yeah. George and Mr. Collins. Yeah, I have a question for you. In Revelation 2:12, it says here, I know where Satan's throne is and where Satan dwells. It was written by Jesus in a letter. And they have Satan's throne in the Berlin Museum. They built a building over it. What do you know about that? And what do you know about Cygnus X1, X3, HDE 2268-68,
0: Deneb? Well, okay. Well, one thing I know all about, one thing I know nothing about. I don't know anything about Satan's throne, so I will obviously look that up. But the whole connection with Cygnus is actually really, really important because this is a constellation of the night sky, generally represented by a bird. In Europe, it's a swan, sometimes a goose. In North America, it's generally the turkey vulture. It can be the goose as well there. And in the area of places like Göbekli Tepe, it was represented by a vulture. And all of these birds, plus many others around the world that are connected with Cygnus, are soul birds. They are birds that quite literally can carry the soul from the physical world at the point of death, obviously, of an individual into the afterlife. And this becomes really, really important at Giza because although we have the more familiar idea that the three Giza pyramids represent the three stars of Orion, there is a lesser-known theory, which myself and my good friend and colleague, the engineer Rodney Hale, came up with in the year 2005, that those three pyramids better reflect the astronomical positions of the three wing stars of Cygnus. Now, why would Cygnus be important at Giza? Well, the fact is that in ancient Egypt, those stars represented the womb of the sky goddess Nuit. She was the Milky Way, and the area of her womb was the constellation of Cygnus. And according to the pyramid texts, it's within her womb that the pharaoh receives rebirth into the afterlife. And the interiors of a pyramid, particularly the sarcophagus chamber, the sarcophagus, and even the coffin itself, actually represent the womb of Nuit. So there's every reason for a context of why Cygnus would have been important. But there is one important star of Cygnus that's not represented by those three pyramids, and that is the bright star Deneb. Now, this threw me to start with, because I couldn't see an obvious monument connected with it. And I asked somebody at the time, I said, you know, what do you think? And they said, well, that's good, isn't it? And I said, well,

0: you mean? They said, well, quite clearly, it's underneath the plateau. In other words, Deneb could actually mark the entrance into the secret chambers, the Hall of Records, whatever you want to call it, existing beneath the plateau. And that made me look into the area where the Deneb spots, as we called it, could be found on the plateau. And sure enough, that's when we discovered the Tomb of the Birds. The Tomb of the Birds was this absolutely, completely unknown tomb. I mean, hardly ever mentioned at all, that is the entrance into the cave underworld. So if we had not have discovered this ground sky overlay between the three pyramids and the Cygnus constellation, we probably would never have discovered the entrance into Giza's cave underworld. And of course, there are some really interesting stars and stellar objects in Cygnus, including one called Cygnus X3. Well, there's also Cygnus X1. Both of them are candidates for black holes, but Cygnus X3 is incredible because it's one of the only objects in the sky that's known to send cosmic rays directly to the Earth. They were discovered in the 1960s and 70s. They were called Cygnets, and they are a type of very, very high energy cosmic ray that can not only reach the Earth directly, but penetrate the ground for anything up to 200 to 300 yards. And in other words, if you've got caves beneath the Earth, they would penetrate into them and they would affect whatever was going on inside those caves. So if you've got humans inside them, people could probably actually see those cosmic rays as they passed through the nervous system, sorry, the optical eye system, as flashes of light, which would basically make them almost see the light and trigger, you know, illumination experiences. And I think that this is one of the reasons why Cygnus became so important, because it represented the point of creation in the sky. And that's exactly what we find in various different mythologies around the world, that the stars of Cygnus, in the form of some kind of swan or goose, represent the point of first creation in the sky.
1: Let's go to our international line. Don is with us in Alberta, Canada. Hello, Donald.
2: Hi, George. Hi, Andrew.
0: Hi there.
2: Just a few comments, then I'll get to my question. So Germany had back-engineered anti-gravity by the, like, they almost had it done by, like, the 30s, but they had perfected it more by the time they got to about around 1940. I had people that actually witnessed the development of it that I used to know. One guy actually wrote a book, but it was in German, and I couldn't read it. I wish now I would have took pictures of the copy of it. But they got the information from the Sanskrit text. That's where they just back engineered. Same thing with the atomic bomb. They back engineered it from the Sanskrit text, because 3,600, 3,800 years ago, India, China were so advanced. They had bases on the moon. They had ships that would float like we have. The other types of ships that go around, but theirs would float in the air. But getting back to the pyramid stuff. So, actually, you should make sure you should hook up with Michael Bellinger. He'll be on tomorrow night. Because he talks about them using cones and having frequency generators to move stuff around. And Atlantis thing, I think. Well, we don't know. Completely don't understand the technology, but I used to know a guy, he had crystals, and they used to put information in crystals, but they were trying to use too much energy, and crystals would destabilize the planet or their continent, well, the planet too. And that's why you've got those pyramids you're talking about 80 miles off the coast of Cuba that are, I think there's 13 of them intact, 5 miles down. But why, I guess part of my question is why can't we use LIDAR find this stuff now? Because, like, you got to remember, it's sitting in the bottom of the ocean. It's going to be covered with mud for a while. So if you use LIDAR, you could instantly see it. Like, they recently found a city in Greenland, and it's 4,500 years old, but they found it just by using a drone with LIDAR. And the Inuit people there, they said, yeah, well, we've known about that forever, because they have an oral history that goes back quite a ways. So we can't discard the oral history, but what I'm curious about is the pyramids. like, because we have one in Alaska, and there was another gentleman I was studying his stuff online. I wish I would have saved it all. He showed that all the pyramids are in 30-degree angles from each other. Like, he shows that, it, like, for example...
1: It's a lot to cover, Don. We're running out of time. You want to react to some of that, Andrew?
0: Yeah, well, let's start at the end, really. You know, the idea that the pyramids and obviously other monuments around the world are equally spaced and part of a huge Earth grid is something that obviously my colleagues, you know, such as Hugh Newman, Graham Hancock, Rosenrand Flemath, have also looked at. And there's something to this. I think that, you know, all of these ancient monuments that are probably built across thousands of years, you know, they're not all built at the same time, seem to conform to a huge grid. And, of course, the question then becomes, how is that possible? And I think a lot of it is to do with the geomagnetic forces of the Earth. You know, we are naturally drawn to places where those forces are the strongest. And this has been going on, I think, for tens of thousands of years, certainly since, you know, the beginning of the Neolithic period, about, you know, 4000 BC in Western Europe, that what we do is that we have dreams, we have visions, we have feelings to actually create monuments at certain places. And when we actually look at where we put them, it forms part of a huge Earth grid. And that Earth grid is real. There's no question about that. So, you know, beyond that, obviously, the technologies is something that we are trying to understand today. As science advances, we can better understand what the ancient texts tell us and show us that they are real, particularly when it comes to Vedic texts like the Mahabharata. And, yeah, you're absolutely correct that, obviously, in the 20th century, you know, various different countries, you know, looked at those texts and said, can we replicate that technology? And by doing so, it validates what's in those texts.
1: Let's go to Aaron in Fountain Valley, California. Aaron, go ahead.
3: Hey, George, I hope you guys have a fun and safe weekend. And I wanted to say first, Andrew Collins, are you an AI? Because that would make a lot of sense of all your knowledge. And also, how can we get the Hall of Records? Because I don't care if you get arrested. We need that Hall of Records. Edgar Cayce said that it would be found. Maybe you'll be the one. I'd gladly share a jail cell with you, Andrew, if it came to it. Thank you.
0: Okay, right. Well, yeah, that's a great question. I mean, it was the inspiration from Edgar Cayce and his life readings relating to the Hall of Records that really spurred me on to find Giza's Cave Underworld in 2008. I mean, up to that point, nobody knew it existed. It had been mentioned in ancient accounts. We found one reference, people going inside it, from just after the year 1800. And we knew it was there. We knew it was somewhere in the area of the northwestern corner, very close to this Deneb spot, as we called it, in the Cygnus Giza alignment. And I first went to the Tomb of the Birds in 2007 and explored it, but didn't find the entrance then. But further evidence came to light later that year, which made us go back with the full knowledge of the Edgar Cayce Foundation, who partly sponsored the whole expedition. And it was then that we found, finally, the entrance into these caves and explored them for the first time. And as I said, this was a story that became, you know, well famous. It became a viral story. There were hundreds and hundreds of accounts of it on the internet, you know, within just a few days. And of course, our good friend Zahi Hawass denied it all and said that you have found nothing. But then 6 months later, being shown on television, going into those caves, saying this is the most incredible experience he's ever had at Giza. So there you go.
1: You think Zahi held back, Andrew?
0: No, I don't. I genuinely feel that he just was not interested in what we had to say. I mean, myself and my ex-wife went to see him and sat down, showed him photographs. We gave him a report of how we'd actually got to get into those caves, and he basically just missed the lot, And, you know, threw his hands up and says, "You have found nothing. You know, you amateurs can find nothing." But, of course, that's just ridiculous.
1: Andrew, thank you, and keep in touch with us. Let us know who, whenever you break a story. Andrew Collins. For Dan Galante, Tom Danheiser, Sue Trikas, Lex Lonehood, Sean Latasore, Alec Fernandez, Stephanie Smith, Tim Banal, George Knapp, and Richard Serrett, I'm George Norrie, somewhere out there on Coast to Coast AM. We'll see you on our next edition. Until then, be safe, everyone.

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8: For President Trump, I'm Ted Lindner, Fox News. President Trump endorsed Attorney General Ken Paxton in the race in the Senate primary. Incumbent Texas Senator John Cornyn loses that nomination to Texas Attorney General Ken Paxton Tuesday night. The senator says he'll back Paxton this fall.
9: I've always supported the Republican ticket, and I intend to do so again in this general election.
8: Cornyn conceding the race after Paxton won over 60% of the vote. The Attorney General thanking his supporters, not the least of whom happens to be the leader of the free world.
10: And then there's one person who I think you might know. President Donald J. Trump.
8: Yeah! Attorney General Paxton will now face Democrat nominee, state representative, and seminarian James Tallarico in November. A massive chemical tank holding nearly a million gallons of a corrosive liquid imploded and collapsed Tuesday at a Washington paper mill, killing at least one worker and leaving nine others unaccounted for. Nine other people were injured in the spill as well. The investigation is underway. The Justice Department suing the University of California over anti-Semitism.
11: The DOJ's Civil Rights Division alleges UCLA failed to prevent the anti-Semitic targeting of Jewish students on campus following the October 7, 2023 Hamas attacks in Israel. The lawsuit claims pro-Palestinian protesters were allowed to set up encampments and take control of the school's main quad for several days in 2024. The suit goes on to say Jewish and Israeli students were blocked from classrooms and other buildings, and some were beaten. UCLA has not immediately responded to the accusations. Tom Graham, Fox News.
8: And the Vegas Golden Knights headed back to the Stanley Cup Finals. They completed a sweep on Tuesday night of the Colorado Avalanche, winning game 4-2-1. They'll now take on the winner of the Canadiens Hurricane Series. 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
8: Well, CENTCOM says the U.S. launched another lethal kinetic strike on a suspected drug boat transiting the Eastern Pacific. Commander of the U.S. Southern Command, General Francis L. Donovan, saying one male narco-terrorist was killed, two others survived. Demands on both sides for a deal between the U.S. and Iran to succeed, but neither willing to capitulate to the other. Fox's Peter Ducey with more for us.
19: The Secretary of State Marco Rubio out there saying the Strait of Hormuz is going to open one way or another. Iran is saying we'll open the strait if you take $24 billion in frozen Iranian money and unfreeze it. That is according to Iranian state-run media. And that is as the United States is chatting privately with partners in the Gulf about what their next draft peace plan should be.
20: I think there's strong alignment and agreement on what a preliminary draft should look like. But this is, it's either going to be a good deal or there isn't going to be one.
19: There are some Republicans who are very unhappy at the prospect of paying Iran what they want.
8: President Trump says it should be mandatory for Gulf states to join the Abraham Accords as part of any deal. And a national coffee chain given back today by donating a portion of its iced coffee sales to help kids.
21: Grabbing your iced coffee at Dunkin' today means you'll also be supporting a nonprofit, bringing joy to kids battling hunger or illness. $1 for every iced coffee and cold brew sold at participating Dunkin' locations across the country will be donated to the Dunkin' Joy in Childhood Foundation. Dunkin' says the money raised will benefit pediatric health and hunger relief groups. Last year, Dunkin's Iced Coffee Day generated more than $2 million to support its initiatives, including Dunkin' Connecting Joy, Dunkin' Prom, and Dogs for Joy. Dunkin's Joy in Childhood Foundation was founded in 2006, and since then has generated more than $70 million to hundreds of local and national charities. Tanya J. Powers, Fox News.
8: And I'm Ted Lindner. This is Fox News.
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24: Weather Channel forecast for the Midlands. Wet weather pattern with rich tropical humidity all across the southeast. And good to see the storms, but there's a lot of them. And some places getting too much of a good thing with heavy rainfall from time to time. 72 our low tonight. Thunderstorms Wednesday, 86. Partly cloudy with afternoon storms Thursday, 90 degrees. I'm meteorologist Scott Laurie Moore at the Weather Channel.
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0: from the City of Angels near the Pacific Ocean. Good morning, good evening, wherever you may be across the nation, around the world. I'm George Norrie. This is Coast to Coast AM. Later tonight, the mysteries of the ancients. Here's what's happening. Several women found dead in a popular American tourist destination have local authorities probing whether there's a larger trend at play here. Over the past few weeks, authorities in Puerto Vallarta, a hotspot for American tourism, have recovered the bodies of the women in separate parts of that city. Though none of the victims have been identified, police said the women, all between the ages of 30 and 35 years old, had tattoos and were found partially undressed. Strange story. Iranians reacted with a mix of skepticism, caution, and sarcasm on Tuesday after internet monitors reported a partial restoration of online access following months of near-total isolation under a nationwide shutdown imposed by Iranian authorities. Here's Tom Danheiser with an update on what happened today, Tom.
1: Well, Iran calls the latest U.S. strikes a bad faith sign as the internet is slowly restored and ceasefire negotiations continue. The Islamic Republic has started to restore internet access after one of the longest ever nationwide shutdowns. Iran warned of retaliation after U.S. strikes targeted sites in southern Iran amid ongoing negotiations between Washington and Tehran. Both sides had earlier indicated progress that could halt the war and restart shipping through the Strait of Hormuz while giving negotiators 60 days to negotiate more complex issues, including Iran's nuclear program. Meanwhile, Israel says it has attacked Hamas' new armed wing chief as it steps up military pressure in Gaza and expands ground operations in Lebanon. And West Texas Intermediate crude oil is currently trading around $92 to $93 a barrel, while the International Brent crude benchmark is hovering near $99 to $100 a barrel. Prices have been elevated volatility-wise recently because of U.S. strikes in Iran and shifts in geopolitical negotiations. George?
0: Thank you, Tom. Dr. John Curtis, onlinecolumnist.com, with us there. John, something seems very peculiar to me about this situation. The Iranians just don't seem to be coming to the table, are they?
2: I mean, they're coming to the table Iranian style, you know, which is, you know, there's a lot of, you know, control issues that are happening right now because, you know, the Ayatollah was killed in that airstrike, you know, on February 28th. And then his, you know, his son was, you know, announced as the supreme leader, but he's been living in a bunker in isolation, fearing for his life. Reports today from various sources in Europe say that he's willing to sign the deal that Trump is asking for. And the key consideration for Trump on this whole thing is really getting that stockpile of 1,000 pounds of 60% enriched uranium out of the country. And Vladimir Putin has agreed to take the fissile material, and That would satisfy Trump in terms of, you know, the nuke issue, removing that stockpile. It could be used, obviously, for up to 10, maybe even more A-bombs. So the negotiations are going on. Iran cannot afford to keep this thing going much longer. Don't forget, there's a blockade that has been implemented on Iranian ports, and Iran is not able to fulfill its, you know, shipments of crude oil and natural gas to, you know, various global customers like China and India and others. So the economy is in shambles. The stock market is at an all-time low, and the currency is trading at near all-time lows. So the you know, when Trump says that, you know, time is on his side, he's not kidding. I mean, you know, he can wait this out to some extent. We know politically that he's being harmed by, you know, these high gas prices. The average American consumer who's, you know, putting gas in their car and buying groceries right now has witnessed pretty, you know, these skyrocketing prices. And, you know, they're, you know, even in Europe, they're having shortages of jet fuel. And, you know, the price of traveling on airlines is far more expensive. So his runway of keeping this going right now is not very long. So, George, it is my view still that, you know, the negotiations that are in the works, despite the recent attacks in the south, you know, those were more slap on the wrist to Iran in southern Iran on these mine ships and missile launchers, is not going to derail this ceasefire. But the good news is the Ayatollah has at least told a number of sources that he's close to signing the deal.
0: Let's see what happens. Thank you, John. Earth's population currently sits at 8.3 billion people, but it could crash within the next 40 years, according to experts. Scientists say that in the worst-case scenario, humanity could potentially be halved by the year 2064. This could be the result of climate collapse, a pandemic, global conflict, or resource changes, they say. NASA has released details of robotic landers, hopping drones, and vehicles it aims to send to the moon as part of a U.S. plan to build a lunar base. Amazon founder Jeff Bezos' space company Blue Origin is one of the several companies picked to build the machines. The U.S. wants to land Americans back on the moon before President Donald Trump leaves office in 2028. NASA is competing with China to return humans to the lunar surface, meaning the space agency is under pressure to appear to be winning the new space race. China is forging ahead with its own plans to land humans on the moon by 2030. In a moment, Dalia Bujgan joins us to talk about MindSight. She'll explain what that is in just a moment on Coast to Coast AM.
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0: And welcome back to Coast. George Norrie with you. Dalia Burgoyne is with us, a devoted mother of four who specializes in what is called MindSight. She'll explain that, which helps teach both adults and blind individuals. Dalia has shared her work on Fox, ABC, various podcasts, and her work has been featured in our friend Caroline Corey's upcoming film, Superhuman 2. She'll be a featured speaker at Contact in the Desert this coming weekend in Indian Wells, California. Dalia, you look for me. I'll be there with a panel.
1: Thank you so much. Thanks for having me.
0: Tell us a little bit about MindSight.
1: So MindSight, or extraocular vision, it's the ability to perceive the world without one's eyes. And basically, you're able to actually see as if you were using your eyes, without your eyes. And you don't have to be a sighted person. You can be totally blind. You can be someone that was born blind. You can be someone that lost your vision. Anybody can do it.
0: How did you come across this?
1: So I, at one point, I started to study energy work, and I would wear a blindfold, and I was trying to learn to perceive the world without my eyes, just perceiving it, just with a sense. And I learned that there was a lot of children in Indonesia that were able to do it, and they were able to read and to see colors. And I remember thinking, okay, I'm going to eventually have to learn that eventually when I get to it. And when I did look into it, all I ever ran into was people saying, only kids can do it. Only children can do it. And if you're an adult, they won't even teach you. And so for the few people that believed in this ability, most of them actually believed only children could do it. And I remember thinking, well, no, I have the same access to the same brain chemistry as they do. So I should be able to learn it as well. So at first I was trying to teach myself, and I kind of taught myself to perceive the world with sensory things. And that's kind of how I teach today. But then after a few years of a kind of playing around and being able to perceive in the dark and stuff, I still couldn't see colors. I still couldn't read or anything. Mm-hmm. So I ended up going to this one retreat, and I went in Canada about 10 years later. And at that retreat, they were starting to try and teach this to adults. They were very new to it. It was their names were Wendy Gallant and Rob Freeman. And they were very new to it. And I went to this retreat, and, you know, we went outside. And at that moment, I was able to see through my blindfold. I just remember thinking, oh, my gosh, that's what I was missing this whole time. It was a light sense. And so basically, to perceive the world around you, it's about amplifying your senses or creating an extrasensory perception. And so anyway, I just was able to see through the blindfold. And after that, I figured it out. I remember thinking, I figured this out. And immediately, I was given the opportunity to start training it by those very people. They immediately had me start training. So it was so quick that I began training others in it and just seeing all this progress and seeing how it worked. And it was so remarkable.
0: How young were you, Dalia, when you had these abilities?
1: Well, when I developed my MindSight, it was just a couple years ago. So I was an adult. But when I was a kid, I did have some ability. So when I was a child, I actually had a form of telepathy. Of course, I didn't call it telepathy back then, and I didn't think it was anything different. I thought everybody was doing it. And I remember being confused and thinking, why aren't the adults just knowing what each other is thinking? You know, I was 3 or 4 and seeing the adults being confused by what other people were thinking. And I remember thinking, why aren't they just reading each other's mind? And then I thought, okay, I guess when you get older, you can't know what each other is thinking and what each other is going to say. I guess that happens. But then I went to school, so I remember going into kindergarten and seeing that the other kids weren't doing it either. And so I was very confused, and I remember thinking, okay, I guess it's just me that does that. And then, but even though today I still don't believe it's just me, I think most kids can do it. They might have forgotten. But I remember being in class and just being really confused why the kids weren't doing it either. And then eventually I just kind of conformed to society. It's not like I purposely got rid of it. I don't even have a memory of it going away. It's just that I stopped using it at some point. And then years later, I thought back to it and I thought, oh, yeah, I remember I used to be able to do that. And wow, that just turned off without me noticing.
0: How does MindSight work with the blind?
1: Oh, with the blind. Like I said, a person could be born blind, or they could have lost their eyes entirely. So some of my students don't even have eyes at all. And they can actually be able to perceive as if they're seeing with eyes. It's the same, similar, going into the visual cortex. And so how it's done, there's various ways that we are perceiving with a blindfold. So one way is called a hyperphantasia, and that's when we have vivid internal imagery. And so basically I'm kind of training people to develop their senses and become extra sensitive to their senses and teach them, it's like a trained synesthesia, teach them to send that sensory information to the visual cortex. And we actually, you know, we look at the brains and we see that it actually is going to the visual cortex. So that's one way. Another way is called a prophantasia, and that's when we are projecting an image in front of you. So even if the image is in another room, you can actually kind of see it in front of you. That's a prophantasia. There's also transparency vision. And so that's kind of like what Ben Carson is known for, where he can actually, you know, he's a very famous neurosurgeon. And he's actually very famous because he can do things that others can't. He can actually see through the bones. And because of that, he is able to do a lot of very dangerous things that others can't. Then there's remote seeing. So that's kind of perception that's beyond an immediate location. So being able to see 100% accuracy into the next room. I have some students that can do that. And there's the edge detection. So that's what I did for a long time before I developed another sense. So edge detection is when you are able to go into complete darkness and you're able to see the boundaries and the edges and the shadows, and you're able to navigate a room in complete darkness. And then there's the light sense. And so the light sense is what's similar to sight. Even in darkness, it very much looks like you're looking with your eyes, except it doesn't match eyesight. You can see with the light sense, even if it's behind you, it might appear in front of you. It might appear close when it's far. So it's a very interesting sense, and it happens when you're kind of training yourself to be very sensitive to small bits of light.
0: I'd probably smash into a cabinet in a darkened room.
1: Yeah, you can get surprisingly good at it.
0: You mentioned remote viewing. Are all remote viewers MindSight experts?
1: I wouldn't say that, actually. I feel like when you think of remote viewing, and I do think it's part of the same thing. I do think that. But when you think of remote viewing, it's almost like you're getting information and you're writing down this information. It could be from the past. It could be from the future. It could be from a picture. It could be from some kind of a target. But with extraocular vision, it's as if you're seeing it with your eyes. So even if it's in the next room, you'll be able to read a word. And or if it's in front of you, or if you're blindfolded, you're still able to read as if you were using your eyes. So there's a little bit of a difference there.
0: It's a remarkable technique, though, isn't it?
1: Oh, yeah. It's so impactful, so meaningful. Whenever people discover that they have this ability, which everyone, at first, when I started showing it and I started demonstrating it, people kept thinking, oh, that's the woman that can see without her eyes. And I've been trying to show people this whole time, like, no, it's not that I'm the woman that can do it. I'm showing you what you all can do, what everybody has the ability to do. It's just one of the things that we can train, and it is very, very trainable.
0: How long does it take to train somebody?
1: So it can take a few minutes to days to months. Like, it just depends on how deep you want to go. But being able to see through a blindfold, I could have someone seeing through a blindfold within 10 to 20 minutes, but I usually will train other senses first, because when we see through a blindfold really, really quickly, our mind might not accept it at first, and it might think, okay, I have to be cheating in some way. There's something wrong with this blindfold. So a lot of people don't accept it at first. And so what I do is I show them other incredible abilities they have, and then show them how this pattern comes up, that every time they achieve an incredible ability or an incredible task, like, for example, magnetizing metal, I'll give people metal. This is just one of the little things I do to help their mindset grow. I'll give them, like, pieces of metal that are not magnetized, and I'll say, just go ahead and magnetize it. And then they'll say, what are you talking about? I'm like, go ahead and do it. And I might show them that they can, and I won't tell them how. I'll just say, just do it. And then they'll realize, like, wait, I can do this. And then afterwards, maybe a piece of doubt will come up and say, this must have been magnetized beforehand, or it must have been magnetic beforehand. And so I'll do a lot of things like that to show them this doubt thing comes up all the time. So there's a lot of things I do and other senses that I build up before I have them do the light sense. Because if you begin to doubt it, as soon as it happens, you'll end up closing it again.
0: Are a lot of people practicing MindSight?
1: So many more people are practicing. So many people are getting out there. A lot of people are still doing it with children. And there are more and more adult courses getting out there. And it doesn't matter what background you're in. You can be a child, you can be an adult. I've had people in their 80s doing it and doing it very well. What I don't see very much out there, and this is what I specialize in, I don't see very many people doing it with the visually impaired yet. But it is definitely something they can do. And it's actually Carolyn Corey's next movie. She actually mentioned this already, and it's going to be premiered this weekend. You're actually going to see some blind people doing this very thing. some of my students. So I'm very excited for this to get out to the world, that it's not just for people in a blindfold that can see. It's for everybody.
0: People who can see, do you have them close their eyes when they're practicing this?
1: So there's different levels. Sometimes I prefer to teach a person with their eyes closed first. So I will, I usually will teach them with their eyes closed, because then when they open their eyes later, they won't doubt it. They won't think they're peeking or something. They'll realize, hey, it doesn't matter if my eyes are open or closed, I can do it. There are a lot of teachers that teach with the eyes open first because it is faster. And the reason it's faster, and it's not that much faster, but the reason it's faster is because we have a natural tendency, an already pre-built condition that says, when my eyes are open, I want to perceive. When I close my eyes, I don't want to see my external world. So that's like it's an ingrained thing we all have. And so you kind of have to overcome that and do some kind of an anchor that says, when I close my eyes and I do this, I want to see. And so that's something you kind of have to train. So it's a little faster. A person will start to see much faster if they just keep their eyes open under a mask.
0: When is your presentation at Contact in the Desert?
1: So at Contact, I'm actually going to be on stage with Hakeem of the Psy Games. And there's going to be a few people demonstrating the ability with a blindfold. And then I'm going to go up there. I'll have a blindfold too. But two of my blind students, who are in Carolyn Corey's movie, they are going to be on stage as well. And we're going to show what kind of techniques and lessons and things that we do to help people to see. And they're going to kind of demonstrate it as well.
0: All right, we're going to come back with more in just a moment on Coast to Coast AM with Dalia Burgoyne on Coast to Coast AM.
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0: in this community, they call the fire department when the days go bad and they don't know what to do.
1: There'll be a family member and will come up and give me a hug or shake my hand and say, hey, you took care of my dad X number of years ago, and they just wanted to say thank you and how much it meant to them. Things like that just keep me going. I'm ready to come back and do it again.
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1: And that's the beauty of volunteers. 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
1: As I mentioned earlier to Dahlia, we'll be at Contact in the Desert this coming weekend with the major events and also something very special, Tom.
2: Absolutely. So this is the largest UFO event in the world coming up this weekend, Contact in the Desert. It's the second year in a row Captain Ron and I will host our Ask George and George event. Now, this is an event where people line up at the microphones and just fire questions at you guys. We have Mr. George Knapp on the line. Now, listen, you guys are legends, so people really enjoy this event. And for George Knapp, you looking forward to this?
3: Oh, yeah, I look forward to it because I always learn something from the other George. You know, he's a funny guy and knows so much and has been at this so long. So it's a lot of fun to go back and forth with him and to hear what's on the minds of the audience, too.
1: Well, what's fun for me, though, Tom and George, is I'm on stage with the world's greatest investigative UFO reporter in history, and that's George Knapp.
3: Well, thank you. I appreciate that. You know, there's a lot of folks who are really working hard on this topic now, and just in the last year, since the last time you and I were together, George, this topic has exploded beyond what I thought it could do.
2: Well, you know, guys, they line up at the microphones. And for George Norrie, you know, I know that you enjoy when we do open lines, George. So this is kind of like open lines live. You must really enjoy this.
1: Well, we're going to have some fun.
2: All righty, folks, you really don't want to miss this one. Just head over to coasttocoastam.com. Lex has got all the info in the number 6 spot in the carousel. Thanks, guys.
1: Thank you, George. And the Paranormal Podcast Network keeps cruising along. Captain Ron is one of the hosts.
2: 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In the search, just put Coast to Coast AM. All those shows will pop right up. Have some fun.
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0: with Dr. Diane Hennessy, how her work was featured in the first season of the telepathy tapes. And her work specified and revolved around children that were savants, autistic savants specifically. And most of her, the people that she worked with were able to use telepathy. So they were able to know what another person was thinking word for word. And they were able to spell it out. So these children were severely autistic. So communication and showing what they were thinking was very difficult. And the best way to do it was to spell or to use a keyboard or a letter board, something like that. And so my daughter and I also work with Dr. Diane. She's one of these children that are very, very gifted. And she's able to do a lot of things like that. She's way, way, way, way more telepathic than I was as a kid. My daughter can literally, she's 15, but she can read my mind. And when I say she can read my mind, I mean, I can think of a phrase in my mind and she can spell it out. And it's not just mine. It can be with other people too. But it has to be people that she wants to do it with or who wants their mind to be read. She won't do it if a person doesn't want their mind read at all. So it's not just her knowing word for word what I'm thinking. She also has access to things that I've done, even if I'm not thinking about them. She has access to my memories. For example, right now when we're talking is as if she is here, and I can go and discuss this whole thing with her afterwards. And I can ask her, what was your favorite part of the show? What was your favorite part? And she can tell me, and it won't be something that I was thinking of. So she has a lot of access. Other abilities she has is she's able to go into people's dreams and to teach them there. She's able to go to a place that that a lot of people are now calling the Hill. She used to call it the esoteric realm. So she's able to go to that place and she helps people to navigate it and get there. So I actually train, I actually do workshops to teach MindSight and human potential. And my daughter, she's actually the one that trains the telepathy. And most of it is done telepathically, but she also does spell out some instructions as well.
1: So it's clearly hereditary, isn't it?
0: Yes, it is hereditary, but she also says the telepathy is something we can all do. And that's why I believe a lot of kids are able to do it or have done it and just have forgotten, kind of like how I forgot. I think the only reason I really remember is because I was supposed to do this kind of work later on, and I don't know, but my daughter is very insistent that, you know, almost everybody can do it. And so a lot of our students, in the beginning, when I first started teaching MindSight, she said to me that this is important. It was meant to be. She remembers her past lives. She just has so much knowledge. And she told me I was supposed to do this. And I said, why? She goes, because this is how telepathy is going to get out there. And I said, what does MindSight have to do with telepathy? But I've noticed my students that got really, really good at MindSight ended up becoming telepathic. And so there is a big correlation. And I remember, I've never had a history with non-human intelligence or anything, unless it was like angels or ghosts or something. But my daughter, she started saying like she was able to communicate with ETs and other entities too, different kinds of entities. And at first I said, what does this have to do with anything? What does this have to do with ETs and stuff? And my daughter said, it's telepathy. It's what it has to do with. And so she is very much, her mission is to get it out there that telepathy is real and for people to start using it and evolve to using it. And not only would we be able to communicate with each other, but we can communicate interspecies and into other types of consciousness.
1: We'll take calls next hour with Dahlia as we are talking about MindSight. Does it work better with someone who is blind or somebody who is not blind?
0: That's a really good question. I would actually say it is the same. The main thing that makes it better is a person's mindset. So whenever a person comes to me, I always say, I'm not giving you a skill. You already have this ability. All I'm doing is I'm helping your mindset to perceive better. I'm helping your perception about the ability to change. And so when a person comes in, they might say, oh, I'm not going to be as good because I was born blind, or I'm not going to be as good because, you know, I, they might say something, and so my job is to just immediately turn around and say, no, you are going to be good, and you're going to be just as fast as everyone else because of this. And

0: People who don't have eyes, they tend to do really, really well, because one of the things that people tend to have an issue is doubt. And everybody has this doubt because they don't already believe they can do it. And so whenever they start doing it, a doubt will come across everybody, whether you have eyes or not, but whether you are blind or sighted, it happens to just about everybody. Everybody gets the feeling. But what's nice about a person with no eyes is that they know that there can't be a way that they're cheating. And so they kind of accept it more, even though that feeling is still there.
1: I have sometimes tried closing my eyes to see if I can see beyond what your memory would capture. And sometimes I actually think I'm seeing something. Then I open my eyes and it's still there.
0: Yeah, so sometimes that's like an edge detection one. And our eyes, even when they're closed, we have so many sensors, especially in the rods and especially in the periphery. We have so many that people just don't realize we have. And we're able to pick up things, especially that's movement. And so in the beginning, when your sensitivity is not strong enough, you can pick up movement really easily, or if you remember it being there. And so a lot of people will say, well, that's just my memory, or that's just my imagination. And I say, it's okay for you to think it's your imagination in the beginning. That actually is going to help you develop the skill. And it sounds like what you were doing was definitely the beginning of the darkness kind, the edge detection one. And that does lead into being able to see in the dark if you practice it enough.
1: Dahlia, what has been the most dramatic thing you've heard with MindSight?
0: Oh, okay. Well, with MindSight, so usually people, the ones that are really, really good, they are able to see behind them. They're able to see through walls. And I know this sounds nuts, but I've seen it. My best students can do it. And they're able to see through walls, and they're able to see in a box and stuff like that. But the most impressive thing I've heard was one of my students who's really good at it. And he can actually see entities as well. And he's actually blind. So he actually at first had a hard time telling a person apart from an entity. And he said the way he could tell them apart was that the entities would be in a weird place, like they might be on the ceiling or something. And then also he can tell them apart because he can walk through the entities. And when he did, he said he would pick up all of their thoughts and their history and stuff like that. And so he said that was different than a person. So that's kind of how he could tell them apart. But also what really got me was he said he can also see spiritual structures that were around. So he could see buildings and stuff that are not actually what we can see. So it's almost like he's seeing into a different dimension.
1: Is science studying this?
0: Yeah, a lot of science is actually studying it. And so some people like to say, oh, I don't think this is scientifically proven, and that comes up a lot. But I like to say this is science. People often will confuse an established consensus with science itself, saying like, oh, it's not something we already know, so it's not science. When science, real science, is actually the process of asking questions and running experiments and observing results and seeing what's repeatable. And with this phenomenon, we've actually been studying it for quite a while. It just wasn't taken seriously before. We've had a lot of scientists on there. I'm actually doing a lot of research as well. So we are still in the early stages of studying, but it is extremely repeatable. It is extremely, a lot of experiments. Everything can be documented. It won't take very long before it's common knowledge. And so I do want to just kind of say out there, when people say it's not scientifically proven, I want to say, well, remember what science is. Science isn't a list of things we already consensed, you know, to. It's not a thing that we already know. Science is the process of discovering what we don't know yet. And so that's what I try to do in my workshops, is I don't explain things to people first. I let them see it. Their mind is blown. Different things, not just the mindset, not just telepathy, but other things. And then after they see it, I have them experience it. Again, no explanation. I tell them, like, you know, try as much as you can to just experience it without trying to figure it out, because it's just so much better to have the experience and then just put all your sensory awareness into the experience. And then afterwards, we can discuss what happened. It's kind of like how a child learns. They learn by seeing it, which is kind of like modeling. There's a lot of downloads that actually happen just by watching. And then they'll have an experience. They might pick up an apple or something, or let's just call it a fruit. They might pick up a fruit and say, hey, Mom, what is this? So they have an experience of something round on the ground. And they pick it up. They show you. And then you can say, oh, that's an apple. So they have the experience first, and then you explain what it is versus them picking it up and trying to figure it out. It makes it so you experience it less.
1: Do any of your other children have the gift?
0: Yes. So far, I have four children. So my Levi was my 15-year-old with the telepathy. So she definitely can do it. My 6-year-old can do it. And my 5-year-old just barely started doing it. I haven't tried with my 3-year-old yet. I'm sure he will start doing it when he's about 5 or so. Most kids pick it up almost instantly.
1: Are they learning it from their sister, or where do they pick it up?
0: Well, they actually just see me do it. So they see me with the blindfold quite often. I do a lot of things in the house with the blindfold. I will like cook and I'll read to them with the blindfold. So they see me do it. So it's not a weird thing to them. And so they'll, every once in a while, I'll come in the room and they're playing. And so I remember my now 5-year-old, when she was a little younger, she was so disappointed she couldn't see yet. And so I didn't train her because she's so young. And so I just poked a couple holes in the blindfold for her and let her pretend that she could see. And she was so happy. And then when she got a little older, I gave her a real blindfold. And it took her a bit, but she was able to do it just on her own. I didn't have to teach her at all.
1: Is any of this dangerous?
0: I wouldn't say it was dangerous. I'm trying to see here what any kind of risk that would happen. The only thing that I would say, and I would vet people, is that if you have a really strong three-dimensional materialistic worldview and you start seeing this kind of stuff for the first time, it can potentially break someone's mind or put them into a psychosis. And so whenever I do work with anyone, I always ensure that they're kind of ready for something like this and they have a background a bit open to it. But as far as anything else, I don't see any kind of any downsides. The only thing is, it involves using a lot of neuroplasticity and it gives your brain a big workout. And so you can get tired and you can get headaches in the beginning. But once it's established, it's just the same as using any sense. So you can actually get really good, and I say this is extrasensory perception training because you can get good with all your senses, all 30-plus senses we have. And so, for example, one of the things I train people to do is to just be able to touch something and to know what it is. But just by touch, they're getting an image in their head. And just same thing with sound. You can just hear something, and you can that's kind of like echolocation. You can hear it, and actually your visual cortex will create the image. And so there's some kind of a trained synesthesia that I do that causes you to be able to perceive in a visual way from all of your different senses. And so when people think of this, they think, oh, that's a psychic sense. You have to meditate. And there's a big gap between where that is and where I am. And I say, no, it becomes instant. It's just like if you were to hear your favorite song and you know instantly what that song is. It's just like if you touched a soft couch and you know that that couch is soft. You don't have to think about it. It's just like that. You're just getting the senses so heightened that you're able to just touch something and immediately know what it is. You're immediately able to see it. It's not something you have to meditate for, and it's not something you have to have a special diet for or a special background for. It's something you can just train to do.
1: What would you say is the most exciting aspect of mindsight?
0: Oh, for me, it's that we're so much more magical than we thought. I've seen so much with this, and I feel like I always say we're these magical people, these magical beings living in this magical world, and who have always been taught that magic didn't exist. And so that's the reality we experience. But I've just seen so much, and it's just so exciting getting this out there that for people to realize, like, and see them wake up. And whenever I see someone seeing for the first time, when they're seeing with the light sense and they're seeing without their eyes for the first time, it's the same as me seeing a child walking for the first time. It's super exciting. It's they remember it for life, and it's just incredible experience.
1: Can people email you through your website?
0: Yeah, you can email me at info@dahliaburgoyne.com.
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6: Another Republican lawmaker targeted by President Trump, primaried out. I'm Dave Anthony, Fox News. Senator John Cornyn this time.
7: We've come up short in this primary runoff.
6: And as Fox's Madeline Rivera reports, Senator Cornyn fell way short in Texas of his Trump-backed GOP challenger, Ken Paxton.
8: Paxton easily defeated Cornyn in the GOP runoff, 63-36%, another sign of the president's power over the GOP. President Trump had criticized Cornyn for not siding with him on some issues like ending the filibuster and the Save America Act. The president's endorsement of Paxton angered some Republicans who worry about whether he can prevail over Democratic Senate candidate James Tallarico. Paxton, though, insists Texas voters wanted change.
9: The future of Texas and the future of America is on the line.
6: 9 people remain unaccounted for after a disaster in Washington state. A giant chemical storage tank at a pulp and paper mill in Longview imploded, sending corrosive liquid gushing. 1 worker was killed, 9 more injured.
10: The tank remains unstable, creating a dangerous situation for our personnel.
6: And Fire Rescue Chief Scott Goldstein says they're working on a plan to deal with that and will only work during daylight hours. The National Guard will help the search and rescue. There was a community vigil for the dead and missing workers with relatives demanding more answers. Still tension between the U.S. and Iran as they try to negotiate a deal to end the conflict. Iran vowing to retaliate for U.S. strikes Monday, hitting missile launch sites and boats laying underwater mines as Israel ramps up the fight against Hezbollah in Lebanon.
11: Israel is launching daily air and artillery strikes, especially in southern Lebanon, while Hezbollah has launched rockets and drones at communities in northern Israel and at Israeli troops occupying parts of the region.
6: That's Fox's Ashley Webster. Israel keeps attacking Iran-backed militants in Gaza as well, killing the new leader of Hamas's military wing days after Israel took out his predecessor. America's listening to Fox News.
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19: Weather Channel forecast for the Midlands. Daily shower and storm chances continue on here through the rest of the week and into the upcoming weekend. Isolated flash flooding will be possible over the next couple of days as rain trains over some of the same areas that have been hard hit with heavy rain over the last couple of days. Numerous showers and storms expected here today. 87. Temperatures peak tomorrow near 90. Richard Wedding at the Weather Channel.
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21: Live from the Community Broadcasters headquarters of South Carolina, Ken and Dave are here to deliver the day's need-to-know news. This is Wake Up Carolina.
17: Good morning. Welcome to Wake Up Carolina. Wednesday morning, May 27, 843-661. 0937, our number. Good morning, Josh.
22: Good morning.
17: He's here. Good morning, Rev.
23: Oh, okay. Good morning.
17: I wanted to make sure.
23: I wondered what the pause was for.
17: Back-to-back mornings after traveling to Caribbean and Mediterranean. And
23: This working 2 days in a row, man.
17: Yeah, I figured you'd be off to some Formula One race today. But good to have you back on consecutive days.
23: Well, thank you.
17: Anything you want to add to your hour-long?
23: It was a real effort. Come to work today.
17: Well, I mean, I can imagine. Was there any time warp there? I mean, obviously, it's a different time zone. Was there any jet lag or any discomfort created by being a jet-setting global traveler?
23: Well, except that last part you threw in, there is terrible jet lag going that direction. So you think about this, that Thursday that we left Thursday morning, or I got up Thursday morning regular time, and we're on our flight to Venice, Italy at 5:30 in the afternoon, which landed in Venice, Italy at 8:30 the next morning, which was 3:30 a.m. our time. So you're there at the beginning of the day and you haven't slept for a day.
0: And you didn't even go in a DeLorean.
23: Yeah, no time warp.
0: Wow. Time traveling? Not in a DeLorean?
23: Yep. It was so that getting there that first day was really rough trying to adjust. Now, coming back was much easier because you gained those 6 hours, I guess,
0: on the way back. Kind of like fall behind, spring forward?
23: Yeah, okay. In a big way, yes.
0: I got it. So, times six or seven or eight or whatever.
23: So all good.
0: So Venice is in how much different a time zone? I mean, I get the Eastern Standard Time and Mountain Time and Central Time and West Coast Time.
23: So it was in Central European Time, which is 6 hours ahead. So right now it's 12:08 p.m. It's noon.
0: Okay, it's noon in Venice.
23: Yes.
0: Okay, good deal. 843, anything else you want to share with us?
23: No.
0: Okay.
23: Appreciate all I'll say this is the callers that called yesterday were welcoming me back, and I appreciate that.
0: But I mean, the people that I talked to yesterday basically said it's an insult to conservative talk radio to allow a jet-setting globetrotter to be on the air.
23: Did they say that?
0: I mean, it is. I mean, it really is. And it's phony MAGA, Josh, is what it is. The MAGA voter is not a globetrotting jet-setter. I mean, the MAGA voter is Myrtle Beach bound come July 4th. The MAGA voter is Upper Deck at Williams-Brice or Death Valley.
23: I see what you did there.
0: I mean, the MAGA voter is a working class, hardworking, you know, a conservative American. Rev is a fraud. 843-661-0937, our number.
23: Right.
0: I think the Braves, while you were away, they did okay. I mean, they
23: struggled a little.
0: But I mean, the Nationals put up a good fight. They lost some close games to the Nationals, came back and won a game last night against the Red Sox. They're, 19 games over 500. I was thinking about the average win total of the National League East is about 96. So the Braves need to be thinking about 30 games over 500. They're, 19 games over 500? I think they, at one point in time this year, were 20 games over 500. At 20 games over 500 before the All-Star break, I mean, if you get another 10 games over 500, you cannot coast. But you can go 500 the balance of the season, win 96 games, go 96-66, and more likely than not win the National League East. I don't say put in cruise control, but you can have such a comfortable lead that you don't have to play 600 or 660 baseball or 700 baseball to make it to the finish line. Speaking of baseball, I got a source that tells me something's going to happen at USC that I can corroborate with another source. Ray Tanner, when he left the USC head baseball coaching job and took the athletics director job, didn't perform well hiring coaches. I think we can say that. The one thing you would think Ray could do is hire a good baseball coach. Never did. I'm just saying hired somebody who won a bunch of games. But from what I've understood and what I've gathered, Rev, Ray had a list of 8, 10, 12 names. Jeremiah Donati has a list of 2 or 3 names. And that's his style. It goes back to his time at AD at Texas TCU. He was a very focused, he's a lawyer by profession, spent a lot of time in the professional sports agent world. But there seems to be stylistically a big difference here. Tanner had 8, 10, 12 names. Donati has 2 or 3 names. And at the top of the page, from what I'm gathering, is the head baseball coach at Coastal Carolina. Now, we'll see where that goes, but for what I'm gathering, and we've got a source here internally at Community Broadcasters who said something very similar to that. We shared a text yesterday. I got no idea if this happens, when it happens. Coastal, imagine this if you're a Gamecock or a Tiger. There are 2 teams from the Palmetto State, Josh, playing at the college baseball playoffs. The Road to Omaha, the Citadel, and Coastal Carolina.
23: Neither one of them are.
0: God bless them.
23: South Carolina or Clemson.
0: I mean, go get them, Bulldogs and Chanticleers. Go get them.
23: Yep.
0: And shame on you, Gamecocks and Tigers, for not even making the NCAA baseball tournament field. So I hope Coastal and the Citadel overperform expectations and embarrass the Gamecock and Tiger blue-bloodish baseball programs. But I did hear something that, what is the bad boy? Bad boy and I text yesterday. He's our sports guy here at Community Broadcasters. He's hearing some of the same things that I'm hearing, obviously different sources. I think he's more plugged in at Coastal. I'm probably a little more plugged in at USC. but there seems to be some overlap in what we're hearing out of Columbia and what we're hearing out of Conway or the beach, that the Gamecocks on that list of not 8, 10, or 12, but rather 2 or 3, is Kevin Schnall, the baseball coach at Coastal, who has done a really good job. Here's the risk you take. What if you make Schnall an offer and he declines? Because that's his alma mater. And he's, I mean, was it Gary Gilmore? They won a national championship in college baseball. And I think he got them back to the finals. Schnall did. So what if you make an offer and the guy at Coastal says no to the head baseball coaching job at South Carolina? I mean, the Clemson fans will have fun with that, but it would suck to be a Gamecock.
23: Yeah.
0: I mean, it would suck to
23: have
0: to go
23: embarrassing.
0: To Plan B. So you better make sure that you have, you ready? You better make sure you got that do-re-mi. what's the song? You better have if you want to be with me, you got to have a J-O-B or do-re-mi or whatever it is. I mean, there's some song out there. Woody Guthrie wrote a song about going to California. The Okies that fled the Dust Bowl that tried to get into California. You could get in if you had the do-re-mi. You could pay off some of the legal, the agents, the Federalist, would let you in to California if you had the do-re-mi. So if you make an offer to the Coastal baseball coach, make sure it's one he can't say no to. Make sure it's 2.15. Make sure it starts with a 2. Because I don't care how much you love your alma mater. If you're making less than 1 and somebody offers you something that starts with 2, we can agree that's a hard, that would be a hard no.
23: Right.
0: I mean, you've got to really bleed teal to say, okay, I'm making nearly 1. They're offering me over 2 with some NIL support. So anyway, if Jeremiah Donati makes that move, make sure you leave no room on the table for the head coach at Coastal to say no. But right now, I'm a Citadel Bulldog fan, the Coastal Carolina Chanticleer fan, because I want those two teams to do what the Gamecocks and Tigers can't do, and that is compete at the highest level in college baseball. 843-661-0937, our number. I guess we can say that redistricting is alive and well in the House, not so much in the Senate.
23: Yeah, what happened yesterday? I saw the...
0: They couldn't get the votes.
23: So it's dead?
0: Well, I mean, it's dead. I mean, it's dead in 27. They'll come back next year, and they'll redistrict, and, you know, it'll take place in 28. I text with the clerk of the Senate. I don't think he'd mind me saying this. I text with the clerk of the Senate yesterday, and I said, how could you not herd those cats in a conducive way? I've ordered bumper stickers. I've got hats and T-shirts printed up. It's still my money. That's my campaign slogan, running for Congress in 28. But it'll be interesting to watch it play out in the next, the Senate runs again in 28. Yeah, in 28, the Senate will run. We need the Senate in South Carolina running at separate times. We need staggered. We need half the Senate running this time and half the Senate running another time. They stacked the deck too much in their favor. The moral of the story is MAGA is alive and well in the House, not so much in the Senate. And that seems to be the consensus all over the country, that there's more of a MAGA influence in the House of Representatives than there are in the South Carolina State Senate or the United States Senate. My concern, and I don't want to beat up on lawyers here, but I've said it before and I'll say it again, my concern with the South Carolina Senate is the percentage of attorneys that are there. And what do attorneys like? Billable hours. What does billable hours require? Dragging things out. I mean, you and I do a TV show, and we did an episode a couple of weeks before you went on your jet-setting, globe-trotting trip to the Mediterranean, and I basically predicted that this will pass the House. I mean, they'll get it out of the House because the House is pretty MAGA. But they will not get it out of the Senate because a bunch of lawyers being asked to do things quickly is just oxymoronic. I mean, it's just not, hey, let's get all these lawyers in a room together and let's make something happen really fast.
23: What is the political strategy of the Republican, quote, senator lawyers? Because it feels like the Republican voter, at least the MAGA voter, was all for this. I mean, the opportunity to eliminate that Democrat district.
0: I don't want to be, I've told you Climber. So, Guy. Rev, how many times have I tried to tell Drew McKissick that our voters, the MAGA voter in the Republican Party, is in an asymmetric relationship with the leadership of the party. It's their party. It's not the party. The MAGA voter believes it's the party. The people that oppose MAGA believe it's their party. T-H-E-I-R. The outspoken people in social media that applaud the Republicans. And, I mean, I don't know how you square this up, but people do. I saw a lot of social media posts yesterday from people who profess to be Republicans giddy about what the Democrats were saying and how happy they were. If the Democrats are happy, you screwed up. If you're a Republican and the Democrats are ecstatic, you screwed up. But they're adored and
23: unless
0: they're admired.
23: You're a Democrat.
0: And well, I mean, but think about it now. Will you trade that for being adored and being respected and being
23: Republican,
0: admired?
23: I mean, what's RINO stand for? Republican in name only.
0: I'll ask you this. Let's categorize it the best way I can imagine. What do you think the Democrats would have done had they had a supermajority in the South Carolina House and Senate?
23: It had been done the first try.
0: You would have choked on redistricting. But we have an element in our party. We're gradually getting rid of it. Well, they're coming clean. I mean, we're not getting rid of these people. They're coming clean and saying, hey, I was never conservative. I mean, I kind of jumped the fence a long time ago when it looked like the winds were blowing that way, and that was the most fertile ground to be a Republican in South Carolina. Somebody made an interesting comment online yesterday that I read that said, you can't blame the senators. Half those guys were Democrats when they got there anyway. And the other half's father or grandfather were Democrats. There's a generational sorting out we're doing today. But the only question I would ask the Republicans who killed it yesterday in the Senate were, what do you think the Democrats would have done? Well, it doesn't matter to me what the Democrats would have done. I want to do the right thing. I want to do the honorable thing.
23: That's why you lose.
0: I want to do the decent. That's there. Bingo. You nailed it. That's why you lose. That's why you lose. Because the Democrats would have made you choke on redistricting. But some in the Republican Party that I like and have good friendships with, they would rather be admired, respected, and adored than win. They would rather a member of the media reach out to them and say, how courageous a stand you took, but you lost. Not now you delayed it. I mean, it's going to eventually become a reality. You just allowed Jim Clyburn to run for re-election, to win re-election. So the guy that probably gave you Joe Biden is going to have two more years in the United States Congress as a member from as red a South Carolina as there's ever been, but it's not the Democrats' fault. I mean, the Democrats did what you expect them to do. In the binary world of American politics, they fought the good fight. They knew they were outnumbered. But the Republicans in the Senate made concessions, and they conceded that this is not the right thing to do. We're rushing this too fast. We are, turning over the normalcy of elections and the processes of elections. Richard Cash is a conservative guy from the upstate. He said, I can't vote for it because we're already in the midst of having an election. Well, I mean, they voted last week to not have, or they voted against, in other words, the governor would not have had to call them back in for special session had they, they did some sort of signy-die two-thirds vote. They couldn't get the votes to do it then, and they slow-walked it. They killed it. It was intentional. And once again, I believe this. If you get a bunch of lawyers in a room, and they are assigned the duties of legislating, the word rush means I can get a cheeseburger in Columbia. Isn't it Rush's cheeseburgers in Columbia? Yeah. I mean, they're kind of locally known. Yeah. That's the only rush you're going to get out of Columbia. It's a decent cheeseburger with fries and a Diet Pepsi because they ain't rushing anything in the South Carolina State Senate. And I'll say this with all due respect to my lawyer friends out there all over America in the Senates and are set in several states, 14% of senators and general assemblies all over America are attorneys. In the South Carolina Senate, it's about 43%. It's nearly half. Nearly half of all the South Carolina state senators are attorneys. I'm sure they're damn good lawyers. I'm sure they know the law up one side and down the other. But don't you dare tell them to hurry along. Let's take a break. We'll be back
23: in just a bit.
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22: 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And he did. He's always been there for me, no matter what. And it's the same with the people of South Carolina. He works so hard every day. He's passionate about helping people. And you will never find anybody else that cares more and works harder for this state than he does. Lindsey's heart is South Carolina.
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0: We're back, 843-661-0937. Our number, let's go to the phone. Someone's there.
23: Dan in Bluffton. Good morning, Dan. You're on the air.
7: Morning, gentlemen. Long time no talk. And, Ken, I appreciate you every morning because since I got on hold, my head's spinning with a couple more ideas. But you seem to refine them and keep me focused. Reason I called is you keep on railing on about attorneys, and believe me, I got no love for that profession, but the Senate and the Congress are supposed to make laws, right? So why wouldn't you want somebody who has a legal background making the laws?
0: Because when you make laws, you add to your ability to earn a living. Why would a lawyer not be interested in having a million laws instead of a thousand laws?
7: I get you there. I see where you're going now.
0: Well, I mean, I don't think lawyers are bad people. They find themselves in a very complicated place. Let's say you're a conservative lawyer and you believe in limited government, and limited government includes fewer laws. The likelihood of you making more money is less because there's not as many arguments to have over laws that don't exist. Lawyers' business is bountiful when there are more and more and more disagreements over what? Your or my interpretation of the law. So lawyers, by their very nature, should encourage more laws. Therefore, they would have more disagreements, more lawsuits, more business, more money in the bank.
7: I see what you're saying now. And my solution for years, and that I don't think it's ever going to come about, was term limits and line item veto. That would go a long way to help us.
0: I totally agree. Thank you for the call. Appreciate it. And I'm not bashing lawyers. I'm just suggesting a reality. Rev, think about it. If you are a lawyer and you're involved in politics and your business is arguing over interpretation of certain laws, Rev and I have a contract. Rev interprets the contract one way. I interpret the contract another way. Rev goes and hires a lawyer. I go and hire a lawyer. But what if the contract's one page instead of 40 pages? What if there's 1,000 laws instead of 1,000,000 laws?
23: Lawyers don't bill that many
0: hours. I mean, if you're a lawyer, why would you not vote for laws? More and more and more and more and more and more and more and more laws. We litigate about one half of 1% of our entire GDP. That's about 7 or 8 times more than every other developed nation on Earth. What do you mean 1/2 of 1%? That ain't jack. Well, let me tell you what 1/2 of 1% is. It's 1/2 of 1% of nearly $30 trillion. Let me say that again. 1/2 of 1% of nearly $30 trillion is what we litigate. It brings no productivity to our economy. Josh disagrees with me. I disagree with Josh. We both hire lawyers. What value have we added to the economy? Somebody wins, somebody loses. But think about the profession of being a lawyer. If I'm a lawyer, it's natural to suggest that I'd want more laws, because more lawyers mean a chance I'm busier than I would be if we had less laws. It's not the lawyers are bad people. I just think by necessity, their profession leads them down the road of being favoring big government. Because big government includes more and more laws, more and more regulations, more and more mandates, more and more arguments that we the people can have with how you interpret this law or this regulation or this mandate or that mandate or this stipulation or that stipulation. So once again, it's not about the person as much as it is the concern I have with the profession being involved in making laws as they are. Let's go to the phone. Someone's there.
23: Rajan in Darlington. Hi, Rajan.
8: Hey, guys. man, I went to sleep last night. I was just fine. Woke up this morning and read that about 4 o'clock this morning. I'm like, you son of a... Listen, man, you know, here's the thing. this comes at what cost? You know, I mean, I remember back in 93, pre-93, when they drew the district for Clyburn. And I remember, you know, passing out, you know, handouts for Robin Talent. I remember that whole scenario, that whole thing, that whole fight. And the thing about it was, you know, the whole thing was, and I heard it in the church that I went to, you know, well, the black people need this, their own representation and so on and so forth, what I thought was a crock back then, you know, because it doesn't make any difference. But that district has been in an oppressive state for over 30 years now. And it doesn't seem like, you know, it seemed like the Republicans that voted against it are saying, well, it's okay, it's just black people. I mean, you know, let them deal with it. So now what you've got is, you know, they voted it down. They didn't allow it. So it'll come up next year. But what I'm saying is, what you've done is you gave them more ammunition. You gave them courage. You gave them motivation. And so now, you know, what it's like the damn snake, or the fox and the snake. Well, let me take you over the river. You know, so the fox lets the snake take him over to the river, over to the other side, then he bites the snake and it kills him. And so that's what Republicans are, man. I'm a black man all my life, but I've been a conservative Republican, you know, for over 40 years now, man. And man, I get my ass chomped on from black Democrats and white Democrats. And it's no fun out there, man. I mean, I'm stuck in the middle, and I'm looking at these Republicans that say they're for the people, they're for the country, they're for the common man. Yet they do something stupid like this. I mean, my thing is either they're cowards, they're cowards or collaborators, and I'm about pissed with them. I'm pissed to the point of nauseation. It makes no damn sense.
0: Thank you, Rujan. Well, I mean, the symptom is, and I think I'm right here, that there's a element in the Republican Party that winning is second most important. It's how they're perceived is more important. What is my legacy? How did I conduct myself? What does the proper class or the elites think of me? In other words, I'll lose a vote every now and then if I get a portrait or a bust in my honor. That's who the Republicans are. We are in an asymmetrical relationship with our leadership. Now, the House is kind of a manufacturing plant. The House is, it's rambunctious. It's a little more MAGA. Well, it's a lot more MAGA in South Carolina. Why is the House more MAGA? Because once again, it's kind of, it's fast-paced. It's, well, let's go fast and break things. And the Senate, whoa, we're not going anywhere. And that's kind of what lawyers like to do. They like to not go much of anywhere. They like to mediate. They like to depose. They like to do it 2 weeks from now. I'll never forget, my dad got in a big lawsuit, and there was a deposition on the 15th and another one on the 3rd of the next month. And my dad would say, well, we got 3 weeks? I mean, why can't we have one on the 15th and another on the 16th? You know, why can't we wrap this thing up? Well, it's just the nature of litigation in America. It just is. You're nodding your head. You've been involved in some of these lawsuits. They take forever. And they never go to court. For the most part, they're mediated. And you got depositions. And you got, you know, and then you got to turn over all your information and discovery. And they turn all over their information and discovery. And you got jury selections. And you may change the venue. You may not want the court to be held in this county or that county. And I'm not talking about life or death. We're not talking about murder trials. I'm talking about just like anything that comes down the pike. Our judicial system is designed to go at a snail's pace. And I didn't design it. And I can assure you, if business people were in charge of the judicial system, it would move a lot more expeditiously than it does. But we're not in charge of it. And when you look at the makeup of the South Carolina State Senate, and you see how many attorneys are in that body, you kind of cross your fingers and hope that they'll fast track. I mean, just think about this, Rev. We were asking a body that includes one half lawyers to fast track something that needed to be fast tracked. It doesn't matter what your opinion of redistricting is or not. We're going to redistrict. I mean, we're a fast-growing state. We're going to draw different lines. I tried to make a case yesterday, and I'll do it again this morning. Is trying to make a case up, because I saw this again yesterday. You know, why would we want to be separate of Horry County? It makes no sense. I mean, that's always been, you know, the 6th congressional district or the 7th or the 8th or whatever we end up being after census is taken. Well, when Horry County had 196,000 people and we had 100, that's the most incriminating part of the entire debate. When you really think about it, why am I as upset as I am about what the Senate did yesterday? Here's a good reason. You ready? We were in the 2000 census. Let me get my numbers again. In the 2000 census, Florence County had about 126,000 people. 30 years ago, 26 years ago, the 2030 projection has Florence at 135,000. So in 30 years, Florence County has grown by 9,000 people. The state's grown by, what, 2.5 million? The state's grown by 2.5 million people. Florence County has grown by 9,000 people. I'll put it where the rubber meets the road. You ready? I'm going to give you a real-world example of what I think may happen if we aren't careful. And once again, this is not a slide on Russell Fry. I've sung the praises of Congressman Fry because I think he's done a better job than anybody from Horry County ever has at understanding and recognizing the issues and needs of the PD region of our state. But a lot of it's incumbent upon us. We got to grow. We got to do a better job in local government. We got to do a better job at our local, whatever. I mean, the chamber, who promotes business in the community? We got to get off our duff and not wish things to happen, but make things happen. 2000, Florence County population, 126,000. 2030 projection, 30 years later, 135,000. In 2000, Horry County was 196,000. They're projected in 2030 north of 450,000, south of 500,000. So you're talking about 500,000 people in Horry County. We're about where we were. There was a day. You've been in media a long time. Mm-hmm. There was a day the markets were about the same, right?
23: That's right. And the local TV stations, their headquarters were in Florence, and their satellite office and studio was at the beach.
0: Because it was not as lucrative a market. But Horry County has grown like crazy, while Florence has not. And I'll give you the best real-world example I give. I was with a group of business people yesterday. If Horry County continues to dominate this congressional district, as they will, and as they should, whether you like it or not, they deserve to dominate this congressional district, we more likely than not lose our airport. A lot of that's dependent upon federal funding. But if we had a congressman or woman from Florence that can go to Washington, D.C., and when they lay that $7 trillion on the table, can go to work and fight for the improvements we need to make at our airport, the enhancements we need to make at our airport, extending runways and doing all these things, support Lowe and Jordan and Rickenbaugh at the state level. They've done a lot of good work trying to enhance and support our local airport. But losing an airport's a big deal. And I don't want to be a part of a community that loses its airport. And I think we have a much better chance of enhancing our airport, of improving our airport, if the member of Congress lives in our community. And we had a chance to do that. We still have a chance to do that. But we had a chance to do that right now. And we chose not to. And we've got Jim Clyburn, who will do the Democrats' bidding. It may help a little bit here, there, and yonder. But we need a Republican from Florence as our, or Sumter, as our United States congressman or woman, and we will fare better than being tied to Horry County. I don't understand the logic. I just don't. I mean, I understand

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20: Weather Channel forecast for the Midlands. Daily shower and storm chances continue on here through the rest of the week and into the upcoming weekend. Isolated flash flooding will be

0: Possible over the next couple of days as rain trains over some of the same areas that have been hard hit with heavy rain over the last couple of days. Numerous showers and storms expected here today. 87. Temperatures peak tomorrow near 90. Richard DeWedding at the Weather Channel.
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3: We're back, 843-661-0937, our number.
4: See, you would think when you're arguing about this redistricting that on the surface, conventional wisdom would be it would be advantageous for you to be in a district that also has an area like the Grand Strand, like Horry County, and that type of growth, fast-growing area. But the point you just made is actually the opposite of that because, and I think I understand, explain if I'm kind of interpreting a hypothetical example here. So if you're a congressperson that represents both the fast-growing area of Horry County and the PD area, which you just said Florence is not fast-growing, and you've got X amount of dollars on the table and you have requests for tourism support of some sort or beach renourishment on one hand and the Florence airport on the other, who's going to win? Is that what you're saying?
3: You can't love the airport that much. You can't love the PD that much. What do members of Congress like more than anything? Getting reelected. How do you get reelected? What did Jesse James say? Why do you rob banks? That's where they keep the money. How do you win elections? You go where the voters are. There's going to be nearly a half million. Well, I mean, the numbers are staggering, Rev. In the 2024 presidential election, Donald Trump got 32,000 votes in Florence in the county. He got 142,000 in Horry. He got 4.5 times more votes in Horry County than he did in Florence County. So if you're Congressman Russell Fry, what do? You do things for the voters. And what is a big part of the Grand Strand economy? Tourism, the beach. So there's an allotment of cash. There's an appropriation. And Congressman Fry doesn't get it all. He gets a little bit here and a little bit there and a lot here and a lot there. And the people in Horry are yelling beach renourishment. They're yelling infrastructure and egress and ingress and, you know, another lane on 501. And we're yelling, we're losing our airport. And the congressman from Horry says, I want to do everything I can to support Florence, not Lucas, to get the airport after I get the beach renourished. After I get the infrastructure necessary to accommodate millions of people to go there during the summer and a half million who live there 12 months a year. We need a congressman or a woman from Florence. Our communities of interest are Sumter. We have a lot in common with Sumter. I don't think Sumter would be offended by that. I think Sumter would like to be in a congressional district with Florence. Now, here's the travesty in it all. We would be the biggest city in the district, but we wouldn't be the biggest Republican population in the district. This is wild. You know who has more Republican voters than Florence County? Lancaster County. Florence has about 32,000 Trump voters, and I'm using that as the judge, the measure. Florence had about 32,000 in the 2024 presidential election. Lancaster, that's right, Lancaster County had about 42,000 or 3,000. I mean, numbers matter. The math matters. And in a selfish way, I wanted to fast-track the redistricting so we could pick somebody from the PD and put them in Washington and say, look, help us enhance, improve our airport. Help understand the PD and some of the challenges it has. Help us with economic development. Help us with infrastructure. I think, once again, I think Congressman Fry has done a fantastic job at trying to understand the differences in Horry, the Grand Strand, and the PD at large. But he's got to do things for the majority of voters. And tourism and beach renourishment and infrastructure, that's going to be the mother's milk of his reelection or reelecting campaigns. Rev, in the 2040 census, I'm jumping way ahead here. Well, not really. I mean, 13 years, that in a lifetime. I predict there'll be enough people in Horry and Georgetown County to meet the 750-person threshold to be a congressional district just in those two counties, just in Georgetown and Horry. There will be 750,000. The average age will be 130, but there'll be 750,000 people living in those two counties, and every time a geezer dies, a geezer moves in, right? I mean, they wear those high white socks and go to Publix. You'll see them all the time. I'm being a bit facetious now and probably mean-spirited. No, I mean, I think yesterday was a bad day for Florence. And once again, you, if you respect the orderly way of which we do things, then I guess it's a good way. And I've seen a lot of opinions given by Republicans who say this is too disorderly, it's too disrespectful, it's not in the best interest of South Carolina. If you're a Republican, what do you think the Democrats would have done? Just ask yourself that simple little question. What do you think the Democrats would have done if they had a chance at the last moment to draw a Republican out of a district? All I can do is go in Virginia. And when the Supreme Court ruled against Virginia, because the Virginia General Assembly basically gave Washington, D.C. statehood, there will be four members of the Virginia congressional delegation within 40 miles of the White House. I mean, they gerrymandered it to an extreme. The Virginia Supreme Court said, that's too much gerrymandering. That violates our Constitution. You know what the Democrats in Virginia did? Can we lower the age of the Supreme Court justices and get rid of them all and get us some new justices in there? It's a zero-sum game. It's winner-take-all. The Democrats understand that. Some in the Republican Party, Josh, mostly boomers, lack the radicalism it takes. I'm watching on Netflix a special on George Washington. It's a three-part series. George Washington was a gentleman. George Washington was a commanding figure. And what George Washington did, played for keeps. I mean, he executed leaders that committed, I mean, when he had an uprising, in other words, when he couldn't pay the troops, couldn't feed the troops, and the troops wanted to quit, desert, he'd kill the leader. The guy who was in charge of, you know, organizing the campaign to desert. He'd execute or have it executed. I mean, he played for keeps. He understood what was on the line. He understood it's a zero-sum game. Somebody's going to win this war, and somebody's going to lose this war. And I want to be on the winning side. In American politics today, one party understands it's a zero-sum game. It's winner-take-all. The other party has a certain amount of its leadership that would rather be on 60 Minutes every 3 weeks, have a portrait framed in their honor, despite them batting 500 in political campaigns. Take a break. Back in a few.
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22: Bill Cassidy, Thomas Massey, now John Cornyn. I'm Dave Anthony, Fox News, a third Republican lawmaker, primaried out by a Trump-backed challenger in 10 days.
23: I trust the voters of Texas, and they've made their decision, and I must respect it.
22: Senator John Cornyn lost the Republican primary runoff in Texas by almost 28 points a week after the president endorsed Ken Paxton, the state attorney general.
24: Texas will be the radical left's number one priority. Yeah. But if there's one thing I know about Texans, is that we're not going to let them take it.
22: Paxton will face Democrat James Tallarico in November. In Democrat runoffs in Texas, Congressman Al Green lost in a redrawn House district to fellow Congressman Christian Menefee. Green's a longtime Trump critic who was removed from the State of the Union address for protesting the president's speech.
25: And controversial Democratic candidate Maureen Galindo lost her primary runoff to Johnny Garcia in the 35th Congressional District. Galindo was accused of anti-Semitism for floating a plan to imprison, quote, American Zionists at an ICE detention center.
22: Fox's Madeline Rivera. President Trump will gather with his cabinet later this morning as the negotiations continue trying to work out a deal to end the Iran conflict as Israel keeps going after Iran-backed militants, killing the leader of Hamas's armed wing in Gaza days after killing his predecessor, as Israeli forces also keep targeting Hezbollah in Lebanon.
26: Iran hopes the broader ceasefire will undermine the current efforts between Israel and Lebanon aimed at weakening Hezbollah. Overnight, the IDF launched a series of airstrikes in southern Lebanon as ground forces are advancing deeper into Hezbollah territory.
22: That's Fox's Trey Yingston, Tel Aviv. 9 people still unaccounted for at a Washington State paper mill where a giant chemical tank imploded, sending corrosive liquid gushing.
0: Due to the instability of the site, some areas remain inaccessible at this time.
22: Longview Fire Battalion Captain Matt Amos. In addition to the 9 missing, 1 person killed, 9 injured. 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
28: Weather channel forecast for the Midlands. Daily shower and storm chances continue on here through the rest of the week and into the upcoming weekend. Isolated flash flooding will be possible over the next couple of days as rain trains over some of the same areas that have been hard hit with heavy rain over the last couple of days. Numerous showers and storms expected here today. 87. Temperatures peak tomorrow near 90. Richard DeWedding at the Weather Channel.
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30: Here's your Wednesday forecast from the Community Broadcasters Weather Center. It's a bit of a break from the rain today. Partly cloudy skies with highs climbing into the mid-80s. Rain chances drop down to 20%, so a much drier day compared to yesterday. Overnight tonight, you can look for the low to mid-70s under partly cloudy skies.
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32: The other side of the story, I guess side B to the record, Rev and I go back to the 45 records. The other side of the record is what happens to the members of the South Carolina Senate for not pushing hard enough to see Trump get what he wants. You know, I don't like that it's all about one guy. but it's a part of the equation nonetheless. Ask the General Assembly in Indiana. Ask John Cornyn. Ask Thomas Massey. Trump's a son of a gun at $4 gas. He's even more dangerous at $2.30 or $2.40 or $2.50. How much of the Trump endorsement has been diminished because of gas, the price of gas, and the involvement in the war? I told somebody yesterday, Trump doesn't need a nuclear deal. He needs a midterm deal. I mean, we need to get affordability back on the table, and right now we're chasing our tail to try and get a better deal out of Iran. Evan Brown was a little bit encouraging. They might have been a little bit too optimistic there. Evan's an American Jew. He is somewhat of an outspoken, I think, advocate for America continuing to support Israel. But the Trump factor has kind of a, it bifurcates. It's got Trump endorsement when gas is $2.39, Trump endorsement when gas is $4.29. It's $3.89. We've had a bit of a drawback. We're drawing down more of the inventory is why we're having a bit of a respite from the high prices of gasoline and energy. So I don't have any idea how motivated Trump will be to go after the members of the South Carolina State Senate who slow walked and eventually killed what he wanted to see happen in South Carolina. You know, there's a little bit of me that likes Josh. I thought of John C. Calhoun. You know, yesterday I saw a visual of Calhoun and the palmetto tree in the background, and it said, South Carolina has always told the federal government to kick rocks. We did it yesterday. We told the federal government to kick rocks. Well, be careful who you tell to kick rocks. Let's go to the phone.
8: Will in Las Vegas. Good morning, Will.
9: Good morning, everybody. I watched a lot of the debate last Saturday of the South Carolina Senate online, and I made a few observations. One, the Democrats had a lot of cheap tricks, cheap shots. They brought a bunch of military people in the gallery there, and they said, oh, look at these people and talk to them, had them stand up. You're saying their vote's not going to count. It's going to be canceled when they go to the polls, and they'll have to vote again in August. Cheap shot. If their vote will count. Okay, their vote, if they'd have voted Tuesday, would not count then. But nobody's would if this passed, and they'd re-vote in August. Cheap shot. Ridiculous. Then you had some black representatives stand up who were preachers at churches on Sunday saying, oh, don't make me leave my pulpit by debating this bill on Sunday. You can't make me work on a Sunday. That's sinful to make me work on a Sunday. But if someone has a heart attack in their church and they call an ambulance, they want somebody working on a Sunday to come to that church and take them to an ER where a doctor is working on a Sunday. So they tried that cheap trick. And then they some Republican from Charleston, a state senator who helped redraw the lines last time, said, our map is unassailable. You can't, it's approved by the Supreme Court. Well, that same Supreme Court just said Congressman Clyburn's district is illegal because it's drawn on racial lines. So that guy was being ridiculous. The father of the Republican Party in South Carolina is Strom Thurmond. God rest his soul. We know he's in heaven. He's from Edgefield County. That is ground zero to show these rhino Republicans, starting with Senator Turncoat Massey, that your district, your seat has now gone away. I hope Trump works with Governor McMaster and find a worthy person to run against Senator Massey. I don't think Edgefield County has an airport big enough for a 747, but I hope Trump lands as close as he can, jumps in a helicopter, brings all his glory into Edgefield County, and defeats that turncoat, that ridiculous rhino, Massey, and the rest of them that failed to do what they had to do with this redistricting. And the second point I was going to make, hats off on a different subject, hats off to Marion County. They just made the news because they combined with Dillon County School Districts to start an aviation program. In a wild way, poor areas are the most creative because they have to be. They have nothing to lose. And so that's the only high school program I know of that has an aviation program. And being a pilot is one of the highest paid careers now in the country. And so Marion County School District realizes that. So hats off to them for starting a pilot program. Good for them.
32: Thank you, Will. Appreciate it. 843-661-0937. I want to make clear, I would rather redistrict in a normal fashion. I genuinely would. But there's nothing normal about the Supreme Court ruling in, you know, 3 years or 4 years prior to the census. When 2026, the court ruled that you can't gerrymander based on race. Now, the Democrats will argue, well, we didn't. And our state court has already said we didn't. But it gave the green light to redistrict all over America. And everybody tried to do it. Some were successful, some were not. It's not that I'm a big fan of mid-decade redistricting. I'm not. I would rather see us. But the obvious point I'm trying to make is one party understands right now you win at every turn. Whatever it takes to win, you win. And the other party has a share of its electorate that would rather be respected and revered. And I know I go back to the word adored. I mean, that continues to be the word. Everybody wants to be admired. Everybody wants to be respected. Everybody wants to be revered. Men that want to be adored are problematic. Men that want to be respected, one thing. Men that want to be admired, another thing. Men that want to be adored is problematic as far as I'm concerned. And there's an element in the Republican Party of men in leadership that would rather be adored than win at all cost. That's just the reality. They were on full display this past week. You could tell who the men were that didn't want to win at all costs, but would rather be respected and adored. Once again, respected one thing, adored another thing. So I'm not standing behind the mic saying, man, I really like the way we were doing it. I don't like the way we were doing it. But I think the Supreme Court put it in play. We are a supermajority Republican state that had a chance to vote out a Democrat. And if you don't believe that the Democrats would have voted a single Republican out if the shoe were on the other foot, then you're naive beyond belief. Let's go to the phone. Someone's there.
10: Ashley in Poston's Corner. Good morning, Ashley.
11: Hey, good morning, gentlemen. So you're telling me that I should have been surprised that the de facto ruling class in the South Carolina Senate voted against the will of the people, that the oligarchy that South Carolina is and continues to be until some things change decided to go against the will of the voter, because I'm not surprised.
32: But Ashley, you got to split. I mean, the House did its work.
11: The House did its work.
32: I mean, the House did what the people asked. I mean, when you look at the upper chamber and the lower chamber and the, you know what I mean, the bicameral. I mean, the House did what not Trump wanted, but what the people of South Carolina, the Republican majority in South Carolina, wanted to see redistricting take place right now. The House gave the people what they wanted, and that goes back to the party or their party. Certain people in the Republican Party in the Senate, in and around the Senate, it's not just the senators, some of the donor class, you know who I'm talking about, they still believe it's their party. The House conceded it's the party. It's not my party. My voters want this. I'm going to give my voters what they want.
11: And I guess that goes back to, because they feel, I think it's an arrogance, to be quite honest with you, on the ones that voted no. They're basically saying, we know better than you. No offense, and I get that all the time, you know, having a Southern draw, et cetera, et cetera. You've probably seen it too. But it's this upper echelon class in the Senate that said, listen, I know what you want, but we know better than you. You don't know no better. So anyway, fellas, I'll take it off there.
32: Thank you, Ashley. Appreciate it. See, I want to be careful not to lump the Republicans in the House and Senate together, because the Republicans in the House gave the voters what they wanted. And doesn't that go to my fundamental question when Drew and I discuss and debate and argue at times about what a party's there for? Is a party existing to win elections, or is a party existing to serve the will of the voters? I know there's only two letters there, but I and R mean a lot, Rev. It's the Republican Party, not their Republican Party. And historically, we've made room for their Republican Party. Why don't we have a say that in America? Why don't we have term limits in America? Why don't we have zero balance budgeting in America? Because some in both parties believe it's their party, not the party. And I genuinely believe that a political party exists in America to advocate for the will of its constituency, who its voters are. And there is an arrogance in some of these circles. There is a we know better than you in some of these circles. I've lived in both circles. I built truck beds in a town with no stoplight for 25 years. I presided over that chamber that let us down yesterday. I know the differences. I guess that's the uniqueness of what we do here on the radio. I mean, for 25 years, I opened a roll-up door and tried to put truck beds together and make a living. Next thing you know, I find myself presiding over the state Senate. They're two separate, very different worlds. But the people that I built truck beds with deserve to be heard. And there's some people in politics who believe they always know best. They always know better. They can always explain away the wishes of we, the people. That at heart, and that's why I've conceded, I'm probably not that conservative, Josh. You accuse me at times of being, you know, conservative-like. I'm probably not that conservative. I'll tell you what I am. I'm a populist. I believe in the will of the people. I believe when the people rise up and say, I demand this, the political body and apparatus is a mechanism of which to give the people what they want. And you don't have a right as an elected official to say, I think I know better than the majority of my people. Your vote to me, personally, should always reflect the will of the people. And if it doesn't, explain yourself. But what happened yesterday, once again, is an example, and I'm being overbearingly redundant when I say this, because it's so important for you to hear. There is an asymmetry in the relationship that establishment Republicans have with its voters. They don't much like you. They'll never verbalize that they don't much like you, but they don't. And that was a problem in the House. Once again, Rev, I know the people that held it up. I think you and I predicted. I mean, you weren't here for a week or so, but I mean, I predicted, you know, this thing will get out of the House because the House does the people's business. But when it gets to the Senate, it will confront a certain degree of arrogance and a certain degree of I know a little better than you know. And I'm not arguing that the no voters were motivated by exactly the same. There's probably some sincerity in that. I don't want to do it this way because it's not the right way to do it. I'm in that club. I don't want to do it this way because it's not the right way to do it. But when the Supreme Court made a ruling, do you not believe that the Democrats are taking advantage of that ruling in every circumstance imaginable? Of course they are. They understand better than we do. It's a zero-sum game. It's winner-take-all. And if you get a portrait in the halls of Congress and I don't, but I win 80% more than you do, I can go home and look my voters in the eyes and say, now, I don't have any idea where we go from here. How willing is Trump going to be to get involved in Senate races in South Carolina? My prediction is he'll find one or two, he'll make them public enemy one or two, and he'll campaign against them. He'll recruit someone to run against, more likely than not Shane Massey and somebody else. I don't have any idea who it'll be, but he'll find one of those what he considers betraying Republicans. I mean, I don't like the word betrayal because I don't think they betrayed anybody. I think they betrayed the voters. I mean, I'm much more worried about betraying the voters than I'm betraying Trump. I'll betray Trump every day. I hope I never betray the voters. So it's not that I'm angry that Trump didn't get his way. I'm angry that poll after poll after poll of Republican primary voters say redistrict and redistrict now. And some of the Senate said it's too disorderly. It's too immoral. It's too under the gun. It's not the right way to do things. Well, look across the field and tell me what you think your opponent would do. We carry knife. We, for the most part, we carry knives to gunfights. Take a break. We'll be back in just a few.
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32: We're back, 843-661-0937. So, Josh, what do you make of all this? From the, I mean, you're not a local here. You've not been here all your life. I mean, but you're observant. You pay attention. You're political. What do you make of all this? I mean, is this the classic example of South Carolina telling the federal government to kick rocks? Or is this betraying Donald Trump?
23: That's a good question. I think there is a lot of political strategy at play here. I think a lot of the senators is kind of like you said. I think there are such thing as the tyrannical do-gooder. There's also, I think, a lot of these people are thinking Trump's going to be gone soon. And who knows, who knows what the winds may bring, and do I want this on my record? You know what I mean? Because in their minds, I think this is being seen as, well, Trump is trying to save himself in the midterms, and this is just him cracking the whip on our backs. You know what I mean? So if I can, you know, it's something to kind of tout later on.
32: A lot of this behind closed doors, Rev, I can assure you there were many conversations, blank Trump.
10: And what about the voters?
32: And somebody else would say, hey, blank Trump at gas at 429, but I ain't messing with him with gas at 2. I mean, a lot of these, it's a caucus, and they confide in one another.
10: But are they saying blank the voters, too?
32: You tell me. I mean, to me, that's what I don't know how, as a Republican elected official, you go against the will of your voters. That's the populist in me now. I've admitted, I'm probably, as I've gotten older, I'm less of an ideologue. I'm less about the ideology of politics and more about popular opinion. What do the people want? Now what was it? Mitchkin has said, give the common man what he wants and give it good. In other words, let the political illiterate get what they deserve. You know, they ask for this craziness. Let them choke on this craziness. There's kind of an intellectual view of populism that says, give those crazy people what they're asking for. Trump didn't get elected because he's conservative. Trump didn't get elected because he's a great, quarter of his history. He's a populist. He played on a populist nerve. Either people are getting screwed. We got to stop screwing the people. And the people believe they're getting screwed. The people are still getting screwed. Two of three people in America today feel poorer than they've ever felt, and the S&P just hit an all-time high. I mean, the asset class is kicking ass and taking names. Everybody else is kind of struggling along, doing the best they can. There's that generational conflict we thought about or talked about. In 1985, Josh, I thought of you when I read this a couple of days ago. In 1985, this year Bill Elliott won the Winston Million.
10: And I graduated high school.
32: Okay, 60%. Of 30-year-olds had at least one kid. I didn't say 1785. In 1985, 60% of 30-year-olds had at least one kid. Today, 27%. Young people, whether it's true or not, they're convinced it's too expensive to get married and have a kid. I can't afford. A man says, I've got to be a provider, and I'm not sure under the current economic construct, I can be as good a provider as I need to be. Well, that's not true, says the economist. That's not true, says the economic expert. People believe it's true. It's popular opinion. Two out of every three Americans say they're struggling financially more now than they ever have. At this exact same moment, the S&P 500 sets an all-time high. Popular opinion says it makes no sense for the S&P to be at an all-time high. Let's go to the phone. Someone's there.
10: Daniel in Myrtle Beach. Good morning, Daniel.
0: Hey, guys. Hey, I was flipping around last night, and CNN, I just watched him for a minute because that guy who does the numbers and stuff with the board, he was showing some of Trump's endorsements. There, so right now, he's 9-for-9, I think, with senators, 100% for Congress people.
32: I think it's 101 out of 101.
0: Yeah. So if you go against the will of Trump and you're a Republican, beware. Because just look at the numbers.
32: Let me ask you this. This is an interesting angle. So what if you go against Trump, but your voters kind of agree with you going against Trump? See, I think the perfect storm is going against Trump and also going against the will of your voters. And I think that's what the members of the Senate, the Republicans who killed the redistricting bill yesterday, I think that's what they did. They double whammied it, so to speak.
0: I do, too. And they had every right to pass it with the Supreme Court ruling. So that's just, I mean, the Supreme Court says this is illegal. And then we got a bunch of senators in the Capitol. It's like, oh, well, that's a little too quick for us. it's the Supreme Court law now.
32: But thank you for the call. Appreciate it. But in all fairness, the Clyburn district does not violate the Supreme Court law. It opened the door to be skeptical, to question, and to go through some of the metrics and numbers, and it authorized the redistricting, no doubt about it. But it's not a majority-minority district. It's 47% minority. State of South Carolina went from 29 to 25. And I'll tell you why we went to 29 to 25. The black population of South Carolina has grown a little bit, but it's not grown anywhere near as fast as people moving in and around our coast. So the black population has grown at what? 0.75%. The population has grown at 1.5%. Therefore, our BVAP has gone from 29 to 25%. The Clyburn district is about 47% African American. That's not illegal, quote unquote. But I've been in and around the state house a good bit. Presided over the state senate a couple of years. It was created to make sure an African-American went to Washington, and six Republicans did as well. And that would have been five Republicans before we got an extra congressional seat, and we'll probably get another in 2030. But, I mean, that, you know, can you technically say it's in violation of the Supreme Court? No, because I think somebody would have a lawsuit. I think you could be forced to you know, maybe not right now. I mean, the one thing that I think Richard Cash, Senator Cash, made a good point on, and they got him on board. I mean, I don't know how they did it, but Richard's a, Senator Cash is a conservative soul. I mean, he genuinely is. He's a conservative member of the Senate, and they needed him to be on board to give them a little leash. You know what I mean? It's not a bunch of typical establishment lawyer it kind of broke the monotony of what the narrative could have been. But I think that's the question. Nobody knows the, well, I mean, I think we know the answer to it. What are the consequences? I think the Republicans who voted against redistricting, let's say it this way, Rev, the Republicans who slow-walked redistricting to a point of conflicting with early voting, that's probably the best way to explain it.
10: Was that Cash's argument, the early voting?
32: Sure. I mean, Richard Cash said, I am not going to suspend an election. We have people this morning voting.
10: But they slow-walked.
32: Sure they did.
10: We didn't have to be in this situation.
32: They slow-walked it intentionally so we would get to a point where somebody like Senator Cash would stand in the well and say, I can't in good faith do this. We've already started this election cycle. We have people at 8 o'clock this morning casting ballots, and you're asking me to disenfranchise that person.
10: And honestly, that's a compelling argument.
32: It's a very compelling argument. It's the most compelling argument, but it doesn't change the opinion of the voters. It doesn't change the opinion of Trump. So from a purely political perspective, I'm not talking about right and wrong. I think there's a very fair debate to be had about right and wrong. I mean, you're nodding your head. I think you believe that. What is the right thing to do? What is the wrong thing to do? What I've learned through the years in politics, there's a lot of blurriness. I mean, it's as blurry as Sasquatch. There's a lot of blurriness between what's right and what's wrong. Once you become a political operator, and if you're a South Carolina state senator, guess what you are? To some degree, you're a political operator. So once you become a political operator, you live in the gray. There's always a blurriness of what's right and what's wrong. I think it's wrong, Reb, to have people voting on the same day you're thinking about disenfranchising their vote. But it doesn't change my belief that the Republican voters in South Carolina wanted redistricting. The head of the Republican Party, President Trump, wanted redistricting. That's another blurring of the line that you've got to consider. So it's not as simple as what's right and what's wrong. Let's go to the phone. Someone's there.
10: Hey, Breeze. Good morning.
2: This goes back to proof. And I'll tell you, I have vowed of the opinions. Whatever faults he may have, the only person worth a crap in the Republican Party is Donald Trump. You know, Josh and those guys get mad at Donald Trump, and I'm telling them they don't need to be mad at him. They need to be mad at the Republicans that we are electing for the State House, State Senate, and the U.S. Senate, the U.S. House. Trump, every time Trump tries to do something MAGA, as we say, they stand in his way. And now Trump, and I'll tell you another thing. You know, I've been having clients, but I haven't been to hear much of you. But I will tell you right now, if anything I've learned in the past month also is that a Red cannot get a nuclear bomb because those crazy bastards use it. And it should have been taken care of 40 years ago. They should have done something about that, or either isolated them, or we should have figured out something here in America, make our own damn wall, or get Elon Musk to put everybody in damn electric cars. But Trump is the only one worth the crap out there. Trump isn't making any money off of any of this stuff. He doesn't need any more power. The damn Republicans are the problem, and you're dead on right. All of these South Carolina Democrats are walking around talking about how holier than thou they are, and we're doing what's right, and blah, blah, blah, blah, blah. And the same SOBs would be right now, tomorrow, disenfranchising every South Carolina Republican out there if they had a chance. And they would do it on the national level and every other level. And Trump's the only one sitting there saying they will stack the Supreme Court. They will make Washington state. They'll make Puerto Rico a state. They'll do every crazy damn thing that they want to. And while everybody's blaming Trump and still electing these same candy-ass Republicans, that's the damn old problem right there. And I'll tell you again, I feel more confident than ever that something needed to be done with Iran, and those crazy rascals can't have no damn balls, that's for sure.
32: Thank you, Breeze. 843-661-0937. Let's take another call, and then we've got to take a break.
10: Here's Drew in Florence. Good morning. Drew, you are on.
3: Hey, good morning. This is partly a response to your previous caller who was upset about the Democrats potentially adding Supreme Court seats and maybe adding Puerto Rico as a state in order to increase their advantage. How is that any different from redistricting to get rid of all one-party seats in a state congressional district?
32: How is that different? Because redistricting is a normal part of the political process. Back in the United States Supreme Court would be
3: states.
32: Excuse me?
3: I mean, that's also allowed in the Constitution. It's normal in that it's allowed in the Constitution. It's just maybe not done as often.
32: Well, I mean,
3: we've added lots of states in the past.
32: Well, I mean, there's a lot of things allowed that we don't hardly ever do. We redistrict every 10 years. That's a common occurrence in American politics. Changing the number of Supreme Court justices is very uncommon. It's allowed. It's just extremely uncommon.
3: Yeah, we've done it in the past.
32: But I'm not saying we never have. I said we don't do it every 10 years.
3: Sure, but now we're not even doing it every 10 years. We're doing it every 5 because somebody said we had to.
32: Somebody said we can. I don't think anybody said we had to. Somebody said we can.
3: Well, had to or else he'd primary the people who didn't.
32: But you're right. I mean, it's partisan politics. There's no doubt about it. If you're a blue state, they do it. If you're a red state, they do it.
3: Yeah, so but then what's the problem with the Democrats adding Puerto Rico? You know, it's partisan politics. My point here is that if you allow everything just because it gives your side an advantage, then there's no natural stopping point.
32: I kind of agree with you there. I think that's a valid point. Thank you for the call. Appreciate it. That really goes back to my belief that American politics, and I'm not saying it's a good thing. I think it's a terrible thing. But American politics has turned in to a zero-sum game. It's winner-take-all. I keep going back to the Rick Pitino. Well, I may try to play that because I think it's very appropriate right now because some boomer Republicans just nostalgically, and then Democrats do this as well. Tip O'Neill and Ronald Reagan, Bill Clinton and Newt Gingrich, Hamilton and Jefferson, I mean, they disagreed passionately with one another, but they were able to kind of come to some reasonable conclusion. That's not where we are right now. I mean, once upon a time we were, but that's not where we are right now as we speak. Take a break. We'll be back in just a few.
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6: The trillion-dollar club keeps getting bigger. South Korea's chip maker SK Hynix now has a market value of $1 trillion. Yesterday, Micron Technology reached the milestone. Demand for artificial intelligence chips is pushing those stocks sharply higher. Micron shares up another 5% this morning. Marvell Technology, which makes hardware for AI, reports earnings after the Wall Street close today. Ford shares are narrowly higher this morning. The Wall Street Journal says the legendary automaker stock has been gaining because it now has an energy storage business. Ford shares have risen 28% since it announced the new subsidiary, Ford Energy. The unit

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11: Weather Channel forecast for the Midlands. Daily shower and storm chances continue on here through the rest of the week and into the upcoming weekend. Isolated flash flooding will be possible over the next couple of days as rain trains over some of the same areas that have been hard hit with heavy rain over the last couple of days. Numerous showers and storms expected here today. 87. Temperatures peak tomorrow near 90. Richard DeWedding at the Weather Channel.
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14: We're back, 843-661-0937. Our number, Fox News Radio's Evan Brown in Miami is with us. Good morning, Evan. How are you?
15: I'm well. Good morning. How are you?
14: So I'm going to read what Fox sent me verbatim. U.S. back to striking Iran. Iran's leader says American bases in the region are no longer safe. My question is, who is Iran's leader?
15: That is a great question. Yesterday, when Iran turned the internet back on for its people after having shut it off for 90 days, they were greeted, if they went on social media, by a storm of posts that would certainly outdo the famous tweet storms of President Trump in terms of the number of posts subsequently all in a row. I can't even count how many the Ayatollah supposedly posted. We haven't seen the new Ayatollah in public. There are questions about whether or not he really does live anymore, or if he's dead, or if he's so wounded and injured that he can't actually do anything. But everyone insists, everyone on the Islamic Republic

0: public side insists he's alive and he's in control. He's just in hiding. A couple, a day and a half ago, I'm trying to figure out the time difference here, CENTCOM struck two targets. One was some maritime assets of the Islamic Republic that were laying or attempting to lay mines again in the Strait of Hormuz. Another was a missile battery that was apparently arming itself and preparing to target and fire upon either U.S. ships or merchant ships or whatever. And so that target was taken out. CENTCOM says this was a defensive measure. They're not going on any offensive operations. They're going to abide by the ceasefire. What Iran is most famous for doing is inverting the narrative and portraying themselves as victims. So they were arming and preparing to fire and laying mines. The U.S. acted accordingly, but they'll paint it as the U.S. struck them and violated the ceasefire. That's very typical for the Islamic Republic. That's how they operate. So that's no, that's no surprise. They then, or the Ayatollah then threatened American bases in the Middle East. Well, they've been threatening American bases in the Middle East for 50 years. I again ask the question, what's really all that different? They've been targeting them these past 90 days anyway with missiles. Perhaps they might try terrorism. Again, I ask the question, what's really all that different? I hope that we are on much more alert than we were in, Beirut back in the day. Because that's when their proxy Hezbollah targeted our base, our Marines. So again, I suspect that this is meant to be frightening or it's meant to be threatening, but a lot of it seems to be a bit of old hat. And again, they turn the internet back on for their own people to finally be connected to the world after 90 days. Imagine this is the first thing that they see is this 20 or 50, I don't know, however many long tweet posts it is here, that says the most insane things, that Israel has been is on the verge of collapse and so on and so forth. If you've been disconnected from the world and that's the first thing you see, you might say, oh my goodness, they've done it. They've destroyed Israel, so on and so forth. Well, nothing could be further from the truth. The Israelis have been living under wartime conditions for sure, but their economy is thriving. People are going to work. The Israeli shekel is at the strongest it's ever been. It's nearly, I think it's 2.8 shekels to the U.S. dollar. Iran's own currency is not worth toilet paper.
1: Edmund, is there any way to measure how close reformist Iranians are to the levers of power in that government? I mean, is that a question we'll never, ever know the answer to, because I think Israel and America both are inclined to believe one positive step is if some of these reformist Iranians who don't want trouble with the rest of the world could get closer to the levers of power. Do we have any estimation at all, if any, or how much progress has been made there?
0: Couple things. One, the people running around who are often called the reformists in Iran are not reformists. It's just, again, it's a shell game. The people who want the Islamic Revolution to end and the Islamic Republic to end are sometimes known as Republican, meaning that they want to have a republic. Some of them are known as monarchists. They want a restoration of the Shah. They want Reza Pahlavi to become the leader of Iran. Are they any closer? Well, we don't know because we haven't had a lot of news out of, the internal workings of Iran. The other thing is, of course, what we know in the United States has not been leaked. We were very congratulatory to the president and certain cabinet secretaries, namely Secretary Rubio, Secretary Hegseth, on plugging up all the leaks from their departments. So, well, now they're not, no one's leaking or very few people are leaking, and therefore we don't know much. I suspect President Trump wants to keep it that way. I think it probably puts him in a position of advantage in terms of these negotiations. The big question is are they really looking, is there anyone there looking to actually make peace, to come up with a way to acquiesce to U.S. demands? Or are they just biding time? And ultimately, the people who have been negotiating from the Islamic Republic side, the president, the head of the parliament, the foreign minister, the people who keep showing up in Pakistan and not talking to us directly, They ultimately, they're powerless. Everything has to go through the supreme leader at the end of the day, and that supreme leader is not visible. He's not partaking in these negotiations himself, if he's still alive, that is. So, you know, we never really do get anywhere. At some point, I imagine President Trump's patience will run out. I just don't know exactly when that is.
1: Thank you, Evan. Appreciate the report.
0: You bet.
1: You know, that's such a sooner or later, the president's patience will run out. And I think we're to the point now, maybe not yet, but as we get closer to July 4, I believe Trump starts thinking less about nuclear and more about midterm. You got our nation's 250th anniversary. Trump is a master marketer slash brander. There's nothing he'd rather have than the undisputed greatest celebration of the history of mankind on our 250th anniversary, and he doesn't want war and $4 gas as the backdrop. You just got to believe that about him. What is Trump at his core? I don't know. I don't think he's a warmonger. I don't think he's a neocon. I think he's a lot of different sorts of things. But one thing we know, he loves the attention of the moment. And there's just no way you'll convince me. And I got to believe that behind closed doors, Trump is thinking more about a midterm plan than he is a nuclear plan. Now, the neocons are still focused on nuclear and reformist and, you know, the Republic and the Shah and all these other sorts. I mean, they've been conditioned and trained to almost obsessively focus on that. I think Trump wakes up every day thinking about that 250th anniversary. And I don't want $4 gas as the backdrop. You guys figure it out now. Take a break. Back in a few.
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21: I'm Dave Anthony, Fox News. Every Republican he's backed this year for House and Senate has won primaries. And for the third time in 10 days, an incumbent lawmaker the president wanted out of Congress lost.
22: We've come up short in this primary runoff.
21: That's Senator John Cornyn. After losing to Trump-backed challenger Ken Paxton, Texas's attorney general, by almost 28 points.
23: Tonight is not the end of a campaign. Tonight is the beginning of the fight to preserve every value we hold dear.
21: Now, he'll face Democrat James Tallarico. And in a Truth Social post congratulating Paxton, the president called Tallarico maybe the worst Texas candidate he's ever seen, advocating open borders and weak on crime.
24: Democrats had been yearning for a fight with Paxton, who has faced political and personal problems. This was already the most expensive U.S. Senate primary race in U.S. history. Money will continue to pour in as Dems try to flip Cornyn's seat. No Democrat, though, has won a statewide election in Texas since 1994.
21: Fox's Madeline Rivera. President Trump will gather with his cabinet later this morning as tension hangs over talks trying to work out an end to the Iran conflict.
24: The stakes are pretty high. Iran accused the U.S. of a grave violation of the ceasefire after CENTCOM carried out what it described as defensive strikes on missile launch sites and Iranian boats trying to lay mines. They vowed to respond as well. This happened just days after the president announced a deal to end the war was largely negotiated.
21: Fox's Jackie Heinrich at the White House. The last president who used to live there, Joe Biden, is suing the Trump Justice Department
24: to block the release of audio recordings and transcripts of his private conversations with the ghostwriter of his 2017 memoir. The suit is in response to a 2024 Freedom of Information Act request by the Heritage Foundation, which filed its own lawsuit to obtain Biden's remarks. The former president argues personal information is exempt from disclosure.
21: Fox's Carly Shimkus. 9 people still missing in Washington state after a giant chemical tank imploded at a paper mill in Longview, Washington. Another worker was killed. 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
26: Now, this 25th anniversary of 9/11, the Tunnel to Towers Foundation remains committed to honoring the heroes shaped by that day. 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
30: Weather Channel forecast for the Midlands. Daily shower and storm chances continue on here through the rest of the week and into the upcoming weekend. Isolated flash flooding will be possible over the next couple of days as rain trains over some of the same areas that have been hard hit with heavy rain over the last couple of days. Numerous showers and storms expected here today. 87. Temperatures peak tomorrow near 90. Richard Wedding at the Weather Channel.
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31: We're back. 843-661-0937. Hour number three, right?
32: Yeah.
31: 2 hours in the books.
32: Yep.
31: Hour number three on this Wednesday morning. Memorial Day gets me all goofed up. Any day that we, you know, makes it for a short week, I'm so routine-ish and a creature of habits, I just assume it's Tuesday. But it's not.
32: But you should have come into work Monday.
31: It's Wednesday. Well, I mean, I could have.
32: Kept your schedule normal.
31: We paid our respect to those who have paid the ultimate sacrifice.
32: Exactly.
31: And we should have. Fox News Radio's Tanya J. Powers is in New York. She's with us this morning. Good morning. How are you?
33: Hey, good morning.
31: So you and I both are a long way from Texas, but the political world centered itself on Texas yesterday. Tanya, when I visit New York, I always get this, and it's a little bit insulting. Hey, you from South Carolina or Texas? And then they make me talk more. And then they'll say, hey, keep talking. I want to hear you say more. You from South Carolina or Texas? But anyway, let's talk about Texas and the GOP Senate runoff where Trump-backed Ken Paxton defeated incumbent John Cornyn. I guess what is the takeaway from yesterday's political event in Texas?
33: Well, I mean, obviously, the fact that the president's endorsement still means quite a bit, and it has during this entire primary season, not a huge surprise. When they had the primary in March in Texas, you had a pretty crowded field of people. Nobody got the majority of the vote, so that's why they had the runoff. In that particular race, you had them, Cornyn and Paxton were both like 42-41%. It was really close. Yesterday, it was not even a little. Paxton kind of ran away with the whole thing, which I think points to a couple of things. Like I said, the Trump endorsement obviously, helps a candidate out, tremendously. The other thing that I think can't be overlooked here is the urge for people to vote for folks who have not been in Congress for a long time. That is something that we have seen people say the whole time between. It doesn't have to just be Republicans. It's Democrats. It's across the board. Folks going, hey, you know what? Maybe you shouldn't be in Congress for an entire lifetime. Maybe we should get new people in from time to time. Maybe that should be a thing. And I think that's probably what we saw at least a little bit of yesterday that probably contributed to this, because Cornyn's had that seat since 2002. Most folks don't go and look at what the record is that the person, that they're voting out has had. Usually it's, vibes and rhetoric, and this person on Facebook said so-and-so about something, and, folks don't normally go and say, okay, well, what did this person actually do for my state or for my district or for my city or whatever? Did they bring jobs? What kind of good things have they done? And that's ultimately what you're voting for. Vibes are a lot of fun, and, it's great to get on social media and troll folks. However, if you're voting for somebody who has consistently, and I'm not a Cornyn fan by any chance, I'm just saying, no matter who you're voting for in an election, if you're not at least giving some thought to what did they actually do for us, then, that may be something people want to look at in the future when you're weighing a candidate. What did he do? He actually voted with Trump 99% of the time, which I think a lot of people may not realize. It'll also be interesting to see how these primaried sitting, congressmen and senators vote and what they do for the next several months, with a slim, majority. That could actually make a big difference one way or the other.
31: Tanya, I can break it down simpler than anybody else can and know that I'm mm-hmm. telling the truth. If you mm-hmm. give the Republican primary voter the choice today to vote what is or what might be, they are going to vote for what might be. Cornyn was what is. Paxton is what might be, could be, may be.
33: Yep.
31: And right now, the appetite for the Republican electorate just about every time is I'll take my chances with what might be.
33: Yeah. I mean, and it's, the fact that you've got all these establishment Republicans, I mean, it is clearly the Republican voters are going in the direction of, the MAGA wing of the Republican Party. If there's been this split for years, it's kind of been like, oh my goodness, which side's going to win? I think we're seeing which side's going to win.
31: By a long ways. Thank you, Tanya. Yeah. Appreciate the call.
33: Yeah. Sure, thanks.
31: And that goes back to the argument. I'm texting with a friend of mine, and he's not MAGA. He's a Republican, but he's not MAGA, and he gets aggravated with my MAGA enthusiasm. It's kind of odd. He thinks I'm too MAGA. Josh didn't think I'm MAGA. No. But it's when Trump's endorsement, there are three facets here at play. Let's take the South Carolina State Senate as an exercise in studying in state politics. Here's what we're dealing with. Let's pick on somebody. You ready? Shane Massey. Shane Massey's majority leader. Shane Massey can fast track it or slow walk it. Now, he didn't do it himself, but he has a lot of sway in how that body moves, how the caucus operates. So let's pick on Shane Massey. Shane's a friend of mine. I don't think he'd mind. Is Shane Massey a dead man walking, Reb?
32: Possibly. Probably.
31: Is Shane Massey a more likely to win if gas is $4.29 a gallon and we're still at war in Iran?
32: I think he would be safer, yeah.
31: Is Shane Massey more or less likely to be vulnerable if not only Trump endorses, but Trump actively recruits a candidate and supports that candidate?
32: I think so, yeah.
31: I mean, that's big what time. There is no one argument to make. It's not, well, he had Trump's endorsement or not. Paxson had Trump's endorsement. Cornyn was seen as the establishment. Trump's endorsement is compounded by Cornyn seen as the establishment. Now, once again, Cornyn, for the most part, voted with Trump. I mean, the SAVE Act's a big deal, and they've not been able to get that across the finish line because they don't want to. I mean, the establishment doesn't want to see that get across the finish line. Some of the donor class and some of the corporate interests don't want that to become law of the land. So it's a double, triple, quadruple whammy at times. So if Trump endorses a candidate that opposes Shane Massey, that's one thing. There's another ingredient, and that's called the price of energy and gas and affordability. Trump's popular when gas is $2.29 a gallon. He's less popular when gas is $4.29 a gallon. That it doesn't take a political scientist to say, yeah. I mean, I like the president who makes life more affordable, and I kind of dislike him when he doesn't. And then the other element is, does Trump actively recruit and get involved? Russell Fry will admit this. Russell Fry didn't win the first race for Congress. Donald Trump won that race. I mean, Trump not only opposed Tom Rice, he actively campaigned. He hosted an event at the airport in Florence. I mean, he took a very active role in that. So you got all these components that go into the final verdict of whether or not someone is a dead man walking or not. I would rather be Shane Massey not getting in the way of fast-tracking redistricting. But if gas is $4.49 a gallon, is Shane an establishment Republican? He's not John Cornyn. He's not 76 years old or 75 years old. I think 75 is too old to run for election anyway. I know 76. I mean, it's a six-year term. I mean, you're basically saying, I don't have a problem with that guy being 82 and my senator. But you've got all these convergences. You've got Cornyn, an establishment. Cornyn, an old man. Paxson endorsed by Trump. The voters of Texas. Now, here's what you'll hear a lot of. You ready? Trump's endorsement puts Texas in play. I'm one that tells the Republican Party every time we have an election in Virginia, save your money. You want to get real, real specific and sophisticated, Josh? You ain't going to beat them bureaucrats. I mean, those bureaucrats in Northern Virginia, they're going to outvote you. They're just going, there was a day they voted kind of split tickets. They are loyal Democrats today. They are 1,000,000% on board with the Democrat Party. I didn't say they were crazy liberal, but they're self-preservationist. They're going to vote for the party that says government's not too big and doesn't spend too much money. If one party says government's too big, spends too much money, and the other party says government's not too big, does spend too much money, and I work for the government, I'd probably be inclined to vote for the party that says government's not too big, doesn't spend too much money. It's not that they believe in transgenderism or, you know, some of the other, what is it named, Tallarico? And, I mean, they'll beat him with his own words. You know, God is non-binary, and, you know, I'm a vegan. You can't win in Texas being a vegan. If a vegan wins the Senate seat in Texas, I'm moving to Denmark. I'm the hell out of here. George Strait can't let that happen. I mean, the cattle industry can't let that happen, right?
7: I mean, what does George Strait have to do with it?
31: I mean, George Strait's a Texan. You can't let a vegan.
7: He's a cowboy.
31: You can't let a vegan that says God is non-binary win. I mean, they may win in Massachusetts or Vermont, right? But you can't win in Texas being a vegan. I mean, I think it should be a crime. I think the day someone declares himself a vegan and seeks public office is 10 years to life. Now, you can be a vegan in Massachusetts and Vermont and some of these lighted up places, but you can't be from, you ready? You can't be from Texas. You can't be from Texas and be a vegan. 843-661-0937, our number. I want to get back to a couple of notes here about House MAGA, Senate not, because I want to make sure we give the House the credit they deserve in South Carolina. I'm not talking about in Washington, but in South Carolina, the House did its work. And I don't know anybody in the House. I talked to Philip and Jay a lot. Mike's in the Senate, didn't talk to him a lot. He's running for lieutenant governor. But I talked to Philip and Jay a lot. They weren't crazy about having to do this the way they had to do it. I mean, they would have much rather studied it and better understood it. They would have much rather the trust in Washington, not send a map saying, hey, drink this from a fire hose or else. But I think the House understood that the will of the voters were very much on their side, and we got to do what it takes to get it done. Somebody sent me a text 30 minutes ago and said, don't you agree that the early voting turnout yesterday shows that the Senate did the right thing? I'd love to see the percentage of Democrats who voted yesterday and the Republicans who voted. I'll give you an example recently, something I read. There's a poll out by the South Carolina Policy Council that has Alan Wilson, Pamela Evett, and Ron Reddy in kind of a dead heat. I mean, those three are about 19, 18, 20%, somewhere around there. If you read some of the crosstabs, they polled 500 likely Republican voters and 500 likely Democrat voters. Why would you poll 50% of the respondents as likely Democrat voters in a Republican primary gubernatorial race? That makes zero sense unless you want a desired outcome. Unless you're trying to put your thumb on the scale and say, I like this candidate, or we believe that this candidate would favor whatever the South Carolina Policy Council's objectives and goals are, ambitions. It makes no sense. Half the people that were polled for a gubernatorial Republican primary confessed that they're Democrats. You know what? Democrats don't care what we think in primaries, nor should we care what they think in primaries. Speaking of gubernatorial candidates, Josh, am I right when I say at 9:05, scheduled to appear?
8: Scheduled to appear.
31: Nancy Mace will be with us at 9:05. Nancy has frequented this show. Is that a word? Frequented?
32: Yeah, we know what you mean.
31: There you go. You know what I mean. Whether it's a word or not, you know what I mean.
32: She comes on the show a lot.
31: And she'll be with us at 9:05. Talking about the debate last night, and as we get to the short rows of the governor's race in South Carolina, I don't think it's any candidates to lose. I think the American League East is the Braves to lose. I mean, they came out the gates firing on all eight cylinders. They built a big lead. They could lose it, but it would be surprising. I don't think any candidate in the Republican primary is on that solid a footing. I do believe that Wilson is the favorite. I think Wilson is the most likely to make a runoff. Now, anything happens after that, it's anybody's game after the runoff, because you're going to have a small turnout in a primary, an even smaller turnout in a runoff. But I think right now it's more likely than not that Alan Wilson and Mike Rickenbaugh are in a runoff with somebody else. Now, who that somebody else is, I thought Ralph Norman. Ralph ran for lieutenant governor when I ran, Josh, in 2010. And Ralph and I kept up with one another. And when he and Ralph, I don't know if you saw it or not, if he and Reddy were going, we may try to play it this morning. He and Ron Reddy were going back and forth. And Ron's got a real thick accent. I mean, he didn't grow up in Pamplico. I'll just say that. And he's talking about, you know, suing the state and had a wall at the Isle of Palms and the water washed it, the storm washed it out. He tried to rebuild it. The state tried to take his land. I mean, he won the lawsuit against the state. I mean, the state basically said, because of the washout, you lose a certain portion of your land. And Reddy said, I have every right to build a seawall and reclaim my property. And he won against the state. But Ralph basically said, I don't know where you come from, but in South Carolina, I mean, that was just as backhanded as can be. When Ralph said, I don't know where you come from, but in South Carolina, here's how we roll. And believe it or not, there was some enthusiastic response to, I don't know where you come from, but in South Carolina. And I kind of laughed out loud when he said that. Let's take a break. We'll be back in just a few.
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26: I think that AOC, if she gets in this race, she will be the immediate front runner. Now, she hasn't fully decided, according to Axios. She's launched a national tour in recent weeks without calling it one. If she jumps in, tell me what that does to Kamala Harris and Gavin Newsom
10: and J.B. Pritzker and everybody else whose name is mentioned. 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There's never been a moment in time that I can think of in my lifetime where a party has been this extreme, this radicalized, this unpopular as the Democratic Party, and I stand by my belief.
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26: $6,000 an ounce. 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That means this year we have all watched gold climb higher and higher over the last few years. 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
31: We're back, 843-661-0937, our number.
32: So you mentioned a back and forth between Ralph Norman and Rob Reddy on the debate.
31: I don't know where you come from.
32: But, I mean, do debates really matter anymore? I mean, I haven't really heard. There's been a series of debates, I think, amongst the candidates, and I haven't really heard much about it except the occasional punchline like that.
31: The Republican Party seems to still have a boomer audience that likes to go traditional. But it's a declining number. It's a percentage less than, obviously, it was many, many, many years ago. We kind of talked about that yesterday, the decentralizing of media and how that's affected or impacted campaign spending. I still find it mind-boggling that X has 100 million daily users in America. I mean, think of that, 100 million daily users in the good old U.S. of A. 93% of the 100 million are under the age of 50. So we're living in two different universes. I mean, you know, if you're under the age of 50, you're getting most of your news and information from X. If you're over the age of 50, you're getting it from, I guess, Lester Holt or Brett Baier or
32: Fox News.
31: CNN or Fox News or one of these other outlets, New York Times, whether it's online or paper, I don't have any idea. I just think that's an interesting and curious number to me. And it makes it hard to say how much the debates matter. I think I can say safely they don't matter anywhere near as much as they once upon a time did. You would agree to that. I mean, they don't matter anywhere near as much.
32: Barely heard anything about it. Like I said, I think there's been a series of a handful of debates amongst the GOP candidates. You heard anything about it?
31: No. I mean, if you live in that small circle, if you're a consultant or a lobbyist or somebody with a financial interest, you do. See, Rev, I think the Democrats did a better job. That's what I was hoping for with the tech bros. Josh, I was hoping the tech bros could merge or converge with some of the young conservatives, and out of that came an enlightenment. And we realized that the New York Times is nowhere near as consequential. I got friends of mine that'll send me an article in the Washington Post. And I'm thinking about, it's about Republican politics. And I'm thinking about how many Republican primary voters give a rat's rear end what the Washington Post says. But they're 68 years old. They're 72 years old. And history says everybody cares about the Washington Post. But in reality, Riff, nobody cares about the Washington Post. Nobody cares about CNN. Nobody cares about, I mean, Fox has a dwindling audience. When the number one advertiser is catheters, and the Reese Hitch thing, the hitch that holds your wheelchair, you're probably in a declining business model.
32: Was it Relief Factor?
31: Yeah, Relief Factor, catheters, and things to haul your wheelchair around. If those are your three largest advertisers, you probably need to be thinking about a new business model. 93% of the 100 million daily users on X are under the age of 50. I would imagine 70%. 93%. Nobody over the age of 50 goes on X. Everybody under the age of 50 does. Let's go to the phone.
32: Anthony in North Carolina, good morning.
5: Hey, great day to you fellas. I'll try to keep it short and sweet. I keep hearing that everybody, the callers and guests saying how we got to keep Trump in office, but nobody's saying why. I mean, nobody says why we need to keep him in office. And Reb, you missed some good shows last week. Ken asked some great questions, but he asked them at the end of the show, and people really didn't comment on them. And one was about why do people think about South Carolinians and the accent and this and that as being racist or dumb or whatever or backwards. And I thought about it. Ken, the two most famous people from y'all state is Strong Thurmond and Lindsey Graham. That's who people, South Carolina, as y'all keep electing, that's the kind of state it is. So that's why they have that kind of mentality about South Carolina. But I have two quick questions, one for Red and one for Ken. Ken, if the deep state want to put some data centers in South Carolina and Trump sends people here to run against your friends, the delegation, whoever, who would you go with? And Red, I asked this question to Ken and Josh last week. Ken answered it. Josh got danced around it. Now, you know, Ray, since Trump been elected, the economy has been crap. He ain't said a word about it. Veterans, he said a word about them. They getting crap. The farmers, poor people, health insurance. He said he will audit the Fed, audit this and that, et cetera. He hasn't done none of that. On the opposite side, he has started wars, genocide, $3.8 billion to Israel. The tariffs went back to the businesses. The reparations for January 6th people, they get paid for that day, whatever. Now, my question to you, Reb, why should we re-elect or why should we elect his Republican people in the midterms to keep him in power? Why should we? Because they're not real Republicans like we're seeing now. He's putting in plants, people that Ken never talked about, and they went in Texas. Well, what state was that? Two or three states that they won in. Ken is real sharp. Ken would have been told us, well, we got this person here, and they have a good replacement. These people come out of nowhere. Yeah, Trump is endorsing them, but who's paying the money? But, Reb, answer my question. Why should we vote Republicans to keep Trump in power? Why?
32: Thank you. Okay, Anthony, appreciate it. Thank you.
6: All right. I'll take that on. So everything I've heard from the Republicans, and even Trump at his not best, I think the distraction, this war is a distraction from the other domestic issues that you mentioned, is better than anything I've heard from a Democrat. Anything. And I think right now, and when it comes to redistricting and the Trump-endorsed candidates, I think part of that is we've got to make sure that the Democrats don't have control of the House after the midterms, because that will just stop any potential at these agenda items that are important to Republican voters.
32: But you said something that I've not heard you say.
6: Okay.
32: You believe the war is a distraction.
6: From the issues that Anthony just mentioned, you know, because gas prices were a lot better before the war, obviously.
32: And you were attentive to some of these, the SAVE Act and some of these other, you could apply
6: exactly.
32: Pressure. Nobody has unlimited political capital. You don't, I don't, President Trump doesn't, Ronald Reagan didn't, Abraham Lincoln didn't. I mean,
6: and you can argue, and this is not arguing, whether the war is justified and whether you believe that, you know,
32: but
6: Iran
32: it's a distraction.
6: But it has taken his focus away from these domestic issues, and the SAVE Act is a great example.
32: It's extremely consuming. Whether you support the war or not, you got to believe it takes a lot of his efforts, energy, and time. Trump is the president of the United States. Along with that comes commander-in-chief. He is the civilian leader of our armed forces. I think he has to be almost obsessed with what's happening in Iran. Are we making progress? I'm cool with them not leaking things. I mean, I'm perfectly comfortable with he and Rubio sitting down three, four, five, six times a day updating, and what is the next move, and are we playing good enough chess, and are we not playing good enough chess? But
6: I haven't always felt this way, too. I feel this way now. Democrats are scary. I mean, my entire life as a voter has not been exclusively Republican. I have supported some Democrats before and voted for some Democrats before. But in the last, 15 years, it's scary.
32: But Trump has a chance to win the midterms, even if we are in a quagmire in Iran, because the Democrats are nominating Vegas in Texas. Just say that out loud. The Democrats have nominated, he won a primary, a vegan who believes God is non-binary to represent the state of Texas. It would be wild enough if that were the case in Vermont. But Texas,
31: So I think Trump has a chance, or the Republicans have a chance to hold the House, despite gas being $4.29 a gallon. But if gas is $2.29 a gallon, it's a much easier lift. It's a much better play. I'll take on the data centers, and I'll use kind of an interesting analogy or comparison. I've read a lot. I didn't read much about The Inconvenient Truth and Al Gore and John Kerry and the ETs, you know, the extraterrestrials that were kind of leading us through the forest of ignorance about our planet and, you know, what we needed to do and how disruptive. I mean, they fly around on Gulf streams complaining about carbon footprints. I mean, the hypocrisy doesn't bother me. It's just the dishonesty that I find. When you really dig into climate change, Josh will like this as a kind of a conspiracy, but I think I can prove it. When you dig into climate change, the majority of funding of American activism in the sphere of climate change was Russian. The Soviet Union and then Russian. Why? Because Russia did not want us to be energy independent. Russia did not want us to be an energy dominant player in the Middle East and Russia. They like that. I mean, the Middle East and Russia. If you want oil, you better come to the Middle East or Russia. And the propaganda that the American public consumed and to some degree believed was a lot of propaganda funded by the Russians. The former Soviet Union funded it for a long time, and then the Russians. Why? To convince America and the tyrannical do-gooders, Josh, in America, that you're destroying the planet. How dare you drill for oil? How dare you drive an SUV? How dare you fly on an airplane from point A to point B? You greedy Americans. You out-of-control capitalist. That was, for the most part, Russian paid-for propaganda. There is no telling how much money Al Gore and John Kerry pocketed from the former Soviet Union and Russia. So stick with me for a second. What does that have to do with data centers? The Chinese are doing the same thing. The Chinese are propagandizing the argument of data centers. There is a very fair debate to be had about where, when, how, and why on data centers. But moratoriums and abolishments? That's absurd. It's absurd for us to not build data centers. It's absurd for us to not increase our energy grid. We can argue, where does the money come from? I mean, behind the meter generation, paid for by Meta, paid for by Google, paid for by XAI. Sure. The Google, Meta, XAI. There's another big player there. Might be Intel. I mean, there's another tech company that's a big player in that space. But the Soviet Union and Russians convinced a couple of million Americans, or a percentage of Americans, I don't know what the exact number was, that we were destroying the planet. And it was not honesty. I mean, it was not honest portrayal of the realities. It was propaganda. I believe the Chinese are doing the exact same thing with data centers that the former Soviet Union and Russia did with carbon-emitting energy. And we can't not build data centers. We don't need to build them in and around urban areas. We don't need to build them where they're not appreciated or wanted. In other words, you don't need eminent domain to man's farm. I mean, they need to be out of the way. But when you think about rural America and the lack of tax base, the lack of economic activity, socioeconomic challenges in rural America, I think data centers could be somewhat of an answer to that. Not the answer to all, but AI is not going away. We are going to become more and more dependent on AI. Now, personally, I'll stop in my tracks. You know what, Josh? I believe we're better off without AI. I do. I genuinely believe that the world at large is better off if we take every AI component and put it in a dumpster and send it outer space. But that's unrealistic, isn't it? I mean, we're not going to abolish AI. We're going to utilize it. Why? Because it's cost effective. It's efficient. It saves a buck. What is America pretty much about? Making and saving a buck. So corporations are going to demand AI be available. And we can't be dependent on the Chinese, and we can't let the Chinese propagandize us into believing that it's all bad and all terrible, just as we didn't allow the Russians. I mean, some bought it hook, line, and sinker. And I think Gore and Kerry probably took money from the Russians. I mean, I think their hands are dirty and all that. I think there are a lot of people who took money from the Russians to convince Americans that we're destroying the planet at record pace. the polar bears and the penguins and the glacier melts and all these other sorts of things. None of that came true. Not a damn thing came true that Al Gore said would. It was really the inconvenient lie. Nothing he said then came true, but he put a lot of money in his pocket, and I'm arguing that the majority of the money in his pocket came from the former Soviet Union and Russia, and China is going to make the same play on data centers. So it doesn't really matter, Rev, whether I like data centers or not. It doesn't matter whether I like AI or not. What do we say? The world's not going to meet you where you are, so you better be willing to meet the world where it is. And the world moving forward will include AI. The world moving forward will include data centers. And I hope we're not dependent on China for AI. And

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20: Weather Channel forecast for the Midlands. Daily shower and storm chances continue on here through the rest of the week and into the upcoming weekend. Isolated flash flooding will be possible over the next couple of days as rain trains over some of the same areas that have been hard hit with heavy rain over the last couple of days. Numerous showers and storms expected here today. 87. Temperatures peak tomorrow near 90. Richard Wedding at the Weather Channel.
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23: We're back, 843-661-0937. Let's go to the phone. Someone's there.
24: Jim in Florence. Good morning, Jim. You're on the air.
25: Hey, good morning. Hey, so since Democrats are now invoking the name of John C. Calhoun, can we get our statue back? Can we get that back up?

0: I'll work on that next week. I got enough to do this week.
1: I appreciate that. Hey, so back to the redistricting thing, and then, you know, older white males wanting to be loved and adored. You know, I saw a post on Facebook yesterday by a former statewide politician that will remain nameless, but he's a boomer, white male, and of course he, you know, lauded the Republicans that, you know, defied Trump and did the right thing. And so I took a look and went through all the, you know, the likes and the comments. And what I found interesting was it was a lot of older women, white women, that still dye their hair because they want to appear to be 32 and a half years old, but, you know, clearly are not 32 and a half years old. A lot of millennial and Gen Z women, Gen X women. There was blacks that I know to be Democrats. They're all liking this and, you know, praising this former politician. There were no under the age of 60 white males praising him for this. You know, and I go back to it. You've said it. I've said it. That the Democrats clearly would have shoved this down our throat. And I think it was Drew called in earlier, you know, making the claim that, what's the difference in packing the Supreme Court from the left side or Puerto Rico and all these other things, which he doesn't know it, but he just proved our point on why we should shove things down their throat. It's because that's the plan, is to shove it down our throat. You know, so it's interesting to see the dichotomy between older Republicans and younger Republicans as far as white males go. And so it's going to be interesting to see what happens there. So thank you, Kevin.
0: Thank you, Jim. I'm not a leader of men. I don't claim to be a leader of men. But if I were to give encouragement to young, conservative-minded people, I'm thinking Jim and Josh right now, and my boys, and my daughter, for that matter, stay radical. Don't become milquetoast. We're celebrating our 250th anniversary in, what, 6 weeks or so. America is not a born of milquetoast moderate and pragmatic. It's just not. I mean, the Constitution came along later, the great compromising document. I mean, the war was fought in the most radical way imaginable. Francis Marion was a radical. Thomas Jefferson was a radical thinker. James Madison was a radical thinker. Sam Adams was a radical fighter. John Hancock was a radical financier. Paul Revere was a radical. Nathaniel Greene was a radical. There was nothing about America's founding that was pragmatic or centrist or moderate or milquetoast. I mean, it was a bunch of radical thinkers and warriors who said, I'm not bowing to the king anymore. But we've convinced ourselves, and once again, this is our gullibility problem. We've convinced ourselves, and you sound smart when you say things that aren't radical. You're more easily accepted in some of the social circles that a lot of people want to be a part of. I'm past that. I mean, there was a day that mattered to me, Josh. I mean, there was a day I wanted to be accepted, you know, by the inner circle, inner sanctum. I'm past that. What other people think of me is none of my damn business. And doesn't bother me any at all. None. Zero. Nada. My wife wishes it did. She says, you say too much about too many things at too inappropriate times. Well, I believe it to be true. It's still better left unsaid. I don't think it is. I think we need to remind. So I'm encouraging young men and women who fall on the right side of the political debate. Stay radical. Stay committed to radicalism. Because there's nothing about our country's beginning that smells milquetoast. I told you earlier, Rev, you were here Tuesday, where did we kind of, I mean, I read some of the same things Jim read, and I like these people. I mean, I said it again, I say it then, I'll say it again. These are good friends of mine. I mean, these are good friends of mine. We share commonality in a lot of places. They lose me because they believe I have turned radical. I have become radicalized. And the easy thing to do is say the problem in America today is you got this radical fringe in either party dominating the discourse and driving the country into the ditch. There's nothing about major accomplishments in our nation's capital that radicals are responsible for. I mean, the radicals like Rand Paul have tried to stop things. The radicals like Thomas Massie have tried to stop things. The radicals like Bernie Sanders have tried to do things. But there's nothing about $40 trillion in debt that says the radicals got out of control. That there's nothing about the response to COVID that says the radicals got out of control. That there's nothing about the Fed's balance sheet that you can lay at the feet of radicals. The reality is the middle has failed. And when you fail, what do? Rev? You look for a scapegoat. So if you're part of the milquetoast middle, and the tyrannical do-gooder narrative is the problem in America today is these out-of-control radical fringes that are fed this nonsense by conservative radio show hosts and some of these ex-influencers and some of these social media influencers. No, the middle has failed America, dramatically failed America. It is our time to allow more radicalism to be a central ingredient in how we govern ourselves and who we elect. Take a break. We'll be back in just a few.
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15: Texas is going to get a new senator. I'm Dave Anthony, Fox News, and it might be Ken Paxton, the Trump-backed Republican who primaried out John Cornyn.
16: The future of Texas and the future of America is on the line.
15: Paxton beat Senator Cornyn in a GOP runoff by almost 28 points a week after getting the president's endorsement. A Trump Truth Social post congratulating Paxton calls the Democrat in the race, James Tallarico, weak on crime and a strong advocate of open borders. Tallarico posted on X that Paxton is
17: the most corrupt politician in America.
15: An anti-Trump Democratic congressman, Al Green, lost his primary runoff in Texas to fellow Democratic congressman Christian Menefee in a redrawn House district. In another Democratic congressional runoff, Johnny Garcia easily defeated Maureen Galindo, who had caused controversy, calling for imprisoning American Zionists who back Israel in an ICE detention facility. Now, there's anti-ICE protesting outside a detention facility in Newark, New Jersey, where some immigrants are refusing to eat. Borders our Tom Holman tells Fox.
18: Hunger strikes do not work. So they can you know, put themselves in a position where they're, you know, not eating, but it's not going to cause them to be released.
19: Protesters have been outside the facility for days in response to a hunger strike they say was organized by detainees over conditions like poor quality food and subpar medical care. Democratic New Jersey officials, including the governor, Senator Andy Kim, and Congressman Rob Menendez, are demanding that the facility be closed. On Monday, masked ICE agents fired pepper balls and chemical irritants at the protesters, which Kim said he inhaled while trying to strike an agreement between the two sides.
15: Hours and 2 hours, President Trump will have a cabinet meeting.
20: Today's cabinet meeting comes as a tentative peace deal is negotiated to end the war with Iran. The president has warned attacks on Iran could resume if an agreement ending Iran's nuclear program is not reached.
15: Fox's Jared Halpern at the White House. And Israel's gone on the attack in Gaza again, killing the new leader of Hamas's armed wing. 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
4: Weather Channel forecast for the Midlands. Daily shower and storm chances continue on here through the rest of the week and into the upcoming weekend. Isolated flash flooding will be possible over the next couple of days as rain trains over some of the same areas that have been hard hit with heavy rain over the last couple of days. Numerous showers and storms expected here today. 87. Temperatures peak tomorrow near 90. Richard Wedding at the Weather Channel.
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0: We're back, 843-661-0937. Last hour of this Wednesday morning edition begins with Congresswoman Nancy May. She's not only a congresswoman, she's a Republican candidate for Governor of South Carolina. Good morning, Congresswoman. How are you?
26: I'm doing well. Good morning.
0: So let's talk a little bit about the debate last night. I found a very human moment when you thanked Alan Wilson and Ralph Norman for reaching out to you after you had a death in your family. Politics can be very inhumane and cutthroat, but I thought that was a poignant moment that you thanked them for reaching out to you about a death in your family.
26: Yeah, no, South Carolina politics is a blood sport, as you know very well. But I lost my father just over a month ago, and there were only two people in the race for governor that reached out to me personally, and I have so much gratitude for the composure that it takes to do that when we are rivals. We are running against each other, and I got to tell you, Ralph and Alan have been very professional and respectful during this time of grief. You know, it hit me harder than I think I thought it would. We lost him pretty quickly, didn't know we were going to lose him, and it's been tough, and I don't think you ever get over the loss of a parent, but I have to tell you, every time I see them, they're always asking how I'm doing, how my mom is doing. I'm, you know, one of her primary caretakers now. And so I just really appreciate it. And I think that's lost on a lot of people when you are duking it out, when you are rivals, when you are opponents in a tough and heated fight like this governor's race. And I appreciate it. I think it's important to acknowledge when people do good things, we need to acknowledge it too.
0: And I appreciate you sharing that with us. So now to the dirty works of American politics, South Carolina. In particular, I don't want to put words in your mouth, but you've led me to believe that you were very supportive of the House and Senate trying to redistrict at the last minute. Kind of walk me through how you formed that opinion, exactly what your opinion was on redistricting.
26: Well, I mean, I even heard as recently from the White House yesterday. And so, you know, I have a great relationship with President Trump. I'm the only candidate running for governor that has his personal cell phone. Let's just put it that way. And, you know, I looked at the map. I thought the map the White House put together was very fair. And after the ruling out in Alabama that you can't draw lines based on race, you know, constitutionally, we had an obligation, I believe, to redraw the lines. And I liked the map. I mean, we are catching up to what Democrats have been doing for decades. If you go to the Northeast, for example, you go to Massachusetts, they have 9 members of the House of Representatives and not a single Republican serving. And you know there are Republicans that live in Massachusetts. So we're doing it. I thought we were doing it constitutionally. That's the kind of map the White House drew. I liked a map where the first congressional district was plus 14. I love that kind of map. but that's not what the state senators decided they wanted. Our state House reps were with the White House, but that's not where about a dozen of our state senators were yesterday. They pushed back and rejected the map.
0: Congresswoman, as we get toward the end of the primary, you've said a lot of things and the other candidates have said a lot of other. What have you heard the public say to you that resonates? When you speak to voters, what's on their mind and what do you take away from that?
26: They want to know why Pam Everett says I impeached the president. And it's like, that's a lie. And I'm dealing with a lot of lies, almost exclusively coming from Pam Everett's campaign. She's rich. She's spending millions of dollars against me to lie about my record because she's jealous or upset she didn't get the Trump endorsement, I guess. She was begging for it. But, you know, the thing that I put up with is all the lies. And then, at least in my from my perspective, I have nothing to hide. You can see everything I've ever done because somehow, somewhere, someone's recorded it. You know everything about my life. And I'm running against people that have a lot to hide, where their skeletons are not out there. And with me, you know exactly what you're getting. And I go back to the debate last night, and I hope people will go watch it. You can go online at nancymace.org. You can go on my Facebook at Nancy R. Mace and see the debate. But I wasn't the crazy one last night. I know people are expecting that because those are the nasty ads that Pam Everett is running, and they're all lies. But I am very policy-driven, substantive. Every idea I put forward, I have written a bill to go with it. It's not good enough to say this is what I want as a politician, because that's just a bed of lies. We have to show people how we're going to implement the policy idea, and I've done that extensively. I'll read bills in the legislature. I'll break them down. I'll provide amendments on how to fix them. For example, with data centers, there's a data center bill going through that you're being told by the legislature is a ratepayer protection bill. Turns out it's not. It's a data center bill that makes you, the ratepayer, pay for all the data center, water, energy, infrastructure, all those things. So I dissected the bill, and I put together 10 amendments to fix the bill when I'm governor. And that's the kind of thing that you get from me. And if you follow me online at Nancy Mace on Twitter or Nancy R. Mace on Facebook, you can see all of the qualitative and quantitative policies, how I dissect them, I dive into them, I go through every line of every bill, and it's very, I think, informative for the voter who's still undecided.
0: We are several weeks away from the primary. I don't have a specific other question. I'll get out of the way and let you plead your case. How can they find out more about your campaign? How can they become a part of your campaign? And how can you win over their votes?
26: You need to visit nancymace.org. We have a little, like a little responder that will answer questions for you. If you DM me on Facebook on the campaign page, not my federal page because that's not election, but if you DM me on my campaign page at Nancy R. Mace, you can speak with me or even some of my staff directly. We are constantly answering messages for people. I am a conservative. I am MAGA Mace. I support the president. He has supported me in my congressional races, so don't believe the lies that Pam Everett is telling online. And I work very, very hard. I have delivered on roads. I brought in over $400 million for roads and bridges to our state, including the largest infrastructure grant in state history. I am about to beat that record. I'm waiting on an almost $300 million grant for roads and bridges for South Carolina. No one in the race has brought money to our state for our roads like I have. I am the only candidate with a detailed plan to eliminate the state income tax. I would like to see seniors pay no property taxes. I would like to reduce property taxes, but at the same time, we have to fund our schools, so I'm working on a plan for that right now, because I will not lie to the South Carolinian voters. But please visit us at nancymace.org. Please ask us all the questions you want. And if you want to, you can even call or text me directly. My personal cell phone is 843-475-9139. I am the most accessible member of Congress. I will be the most accessible governor. I don't hide. Everything is out there, and you can ask me anything, even in line at the polls. Send me a question. I'll answer it.
0: Congresswoman, thank you for your time. Good luck on the campaign trail.
26: Thank you so
0: and maybe we'll talk later.
26: Yes, sir.
0: Thank you. Congresswoman Nancy Mace, I'm giving out her cell phone number. Yeah. I considered myself a little bit out there, but not that far out there. Anyway, 843-661-0937.
5: How many people just wrote that down?
0: Yeah, I don't know. Call her. Text her.
5: Yeah.
0: She said,
5: I said
0: call her and text her, and she'll respond accordingly. What do you want to...
6: If you don't remember, you'll have to go on the Wake Up Carolina archive at live953.com.
0: Or not.
5: I like it.
6: There you go. Yeah, like see Dave like that.
0: But you're not. Yeah, but I'm the guy responsible for what he says that is archived and memorialized forever. Now, the one thing I'm going to go to, and I'm going to prove a point here. You ready? This is the show that I still am kind of sort of in the game, or have the mind of being in the game. Nancy was talking about $200 million, $300 million, right? Infrastructure spending, $200 million, $300 million. That's my point all the way to the beginning of the show. The reason Florence and Sumter need to be in a congressional district together and separate of Horry County is Nancy Mace represents a district similar to what Russell Fry represents. It's a fast-growing. They're dealing with congestion. They're dealing with coastal issues, flooding, and beach renourishment and the likes. So when you think local government, Rev, you think in single digits of millions. When you think in state government terms, you think in double digits of millions. When you think in United States federal government terms, you think in triple digits of millions, 100 million, 200 million. I think I heard her say last appropriation cycle, she brought home $300 million in infrastructure spending. And if I'm not mistaken, help me here, this cycle, she'll break her own record. And it's not that, it's not an indictment on a conservative. I mean, you can't, but if you could, if you could stack $7 trillion on a desk and everybody fight for their fair share, there's going to be no money left on the desk. The taxpayer gets zero back from the federal government. That money is going to be spent somewhere by somebody. And if you are stubborn and adhere to your limited government philosophy and don't bring any money back home for infrastructure enhancements or improvements, or any money for beach renourishment or any money for airport enhancements, then somebody else gets it. It's not a matter of conservative or liberal. It's a matter of being the mayor of Realville. And the mayor of Realville knows that when you walk in that room, you better fight for every single federal dollar you can get. Why does having a congressman or woman from the PD region matter more than having one connected to Horry County? Because the needs are different. The shortcomings are different. The ability to accentuate X, Y, or Z is different. It's in no way, shape, or form a slight on Russell Fry. You nodded your head a couple of hours ago when I said, I don't know anybody that's ever represented Florence from Horry County that has been as considerate as Congressman Fry.
5: I agree.
0: I don't know anybody. Now, I didn't keep up with politics back in the Robin Talon, John DePere, Ed Young day. I would imagine somebody out there saying, well, I mean, I remember once upon a time. I don't. I genuinely don't remember once upon a time. But I don't remember ever having a United States congressman or woman from Horry County that gave us as much time of day as Congressman Fry has. But what if we had our own? What if we had a congressman or woman who lived in Florence who is not fighting for single digits of millions or double digits of millions, but triple digits of millions? So you've got a local government, you know, getting a couple of million for this. You got a state government getting 10 or 12 million for that. And you got complementing the federal government 100 million or $125 million $1,000. And the reality, Rev, and here's where I push back on some of the conventional wisdom. You've heard it. It's the same media market. I mean, you've heard that. And there's a nostalgia. There's a look back at the way things are. We're romantics at heart for the most part. I mean, I have to put my romanticism in my back pocket, remind myself that this isn't a Hollywood movie. I mean, this isn't Gone with the Wind. This is the real world. And the real world in Florence, South Carolina, and the PD region would be better if our member of Congress were not from Horry County. So it's not a matter of when and how and where to redistrict or not. My priority is always going to be the place I live. And I think when you start fighting for federal dollars, you're going to fare better if the congressman or woman is from the town of which you and I call home. And Sumter and Florence are similar. I mean, that would be, you ready for the political verb? Communities of interest. I mean, they're similar in their community of interest profile. That's why I wanted it done. So it's not about Trump with me. I mean, guys, you've heard me say this. Trump's a mixed bag. I mean, if I'm running for office, I'm different because I don't want to get crossed up with him. Because he'll cut you at your knees. Ask John Cornyn. Ask Thomas Massie. You know, you're thinking about the effect of Trump, Josh. It's almost like, you know, Massie said, so I'm losing this congressional seat in Kentucky by being what MAGA said it was 10 years ago. And then you go to Texas and you got a suspected establishment Republican. It's almost like Trump can cut you on one end of the Republican spectrum and he can cut you on the other. Who believes that Massie and Cornyn are similar? Nobody. I mean, they're fundamentally different. I mean, they're not even in the same ballpark. But what do they have in common? They got sideways with Trump. And there's a big price you pay when I'm not running for office, so I can get sideways with Trump. And I'm very sideways on the war in Iran. But I wanted to see redistricting. I wanted to see redistricting happen right now because I think it's in Florence and the PD's best interest for it to happen right now.
5: And right now, Trump's record is 100%.
0: Yeah, right now. I mean, there's no doubt about it. Somebody texted me a second ago, is Shane Massie a dead man walking? I got a good answer. I don't know. I've not been able to digest all that yet. I do know this. The White House had someone keeping up with moment by moment, blow by blow, comment by comment, what happened at the State House yesterday. They'll decide who's responsible. There will be somebody to blame. Will it be Massie? Will it be Rankin? Well, I don't have any idea who it'll be. Will it be Campson? I don't know who it'll be. But I know the way they roll. They will find the boogeyman, and they'll try to do to him what they did to the General Assembly members in Indiana, who, you know, once again, thought it was the wrong time to do the right thing. 843-661-0937. Let's go to the phone.
5: Connie in Florence. Hi, Connie, you're on the air.
7: Good morning, guys. At first, go Nancy. Woo-woo! I'd just like to comment on this redistricting. If you have to disenfranchise one group of people to get what you want, and then if it changes, now you're saying you're getting disenfranchised, how can this be? What do the kids say? Make it make sense. Every side little column needs to be taken away. Count numbers, count population in this area, that area, whatever you got to do. But equality means everybody counts the same. And appreciate your time, guys.
0: Thank you, Connie. Appreciate it. I got into somewhat of a debate yesterday about disenfranchisement. You know, we're disenfranchising voters. I mean, that's a heavy word, but it's a political word. My point is, what if somebody voted in early voting yesterday morning, got in a car wreck a week from now, and weren't able to vote again in the election? That's an extreme example, but didn't we disenfranchise? I mean, that person voted when we told them the election was going to be, and then we changed the election, and something happened in that person's life that made it impossible for them to vote. Did we or did we not disenfranchise that particular voter? And if we've done that to one voter, that's got to be part of the brew. I mean, it's got to be part of our debate. Now, once again, I would have voted yes. not out of spite, but out of a belief that they would have done it to us. The Democrats would have disenfranchised as many Republicans as it took to get what it was they were after. Take a break. We'll be back in just a few.
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0: Welcome back to Wake Up Carolina. I am with Nicole DeBose of Notch 8. She's kind of a regular here. About once a week, Nicole visits us and talks about what's going on at Notch 8. Good morning, Nicole. How are you?
2: Good morning, Ken. I'm great.
0: So we have talked catering. Now I want to talk take and bake, and I'll get to another. But what is take and bake if you want to find out more about Notch 8?
2: Okay, so we have this great big cooler when you walk in, and we call it our grab-and-go cooler. And in there every week, we put different things that you can either just take and eat out of the cooler, house-made, or you could also take and bake. This week, we are doing a chicken bog casserole take and bake, and we're also doing a chicken alla vodka pasta.
0: Sure you are. Easy for you to say. Okay, hot and ready is something else that you guys do.
2: Yeah, so hot and ready is you give us a call and you get to pick from a different choices of meat, and then you pick your sides. You call us up, you let us know this is what you want for how many people, and then you tell us what time to have it ready. And so let's say you call in around noon and you say, I want it at 5. You come in, you pick it up, dinner's ready, hot, ready to go. You take it out. This week, we're doing a special with that. We're doing a seafood special with that. So you get catfish, shrimp, and you get french fries and macaroni and cheese, cornbread, and then you can add on different sides if you want. You can either do that one, or you can get a chicken tender special. Same thing.
0: Well, see, as a country boy, you know the way to my heart when you say catfish, right? And cornbread. I mean, that's, you know, I have no chance when that comes. But the one thing that I've learned since we started doing these advertisements with Notch 8 is whether it's catering, whether it's take and bake, whether it's hot and ready, it's really good quality food. You guys have committed to not what I'll call the franchise or convenient way of doing this thing.
2: No, not at all. Everything that we can possibly make in-house, we make in-house. We are really there 6 days a week just preparing and getting everything ready. I brought y'all some Cobb salads to try. 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
0: Okay, whether it's catering, whether it's take and bake, whether it's hot and ready, how do we find out what the menus are of that day, and how do we get on the list, have it picked up?
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0: 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Once again, the information, phone number, email address, how?
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0: Okay, would you contribute those pork rinds to my very worthy calls?
2: Yes, okay. Of course. That's why they're here.
0: Thank you, Nicole.
2: You're welcome.
3: You like the pork rinds?
0: Yeah, barbecue and salt and pepper. Got two flavors of pork rinds here.
3: Nice.
0: Rev gets back from the Mediterranean cruise. He stumbles on food. The luck of one man and the unlucky of another.
3: That is lucky.
0: Let's
3: lucky.
0: Go to the phone. Someone's there.
3: Nick in Lexington. Good morning, Nick.
4: Good morning. Suddenly I'm hungry.
0: Right.
4: Couple questions. Ken, me just being a guy who grew up in the Midlands, I would like to just tell you, I would like Florence and Sumter to have their own congressman as well. Because I think it makes South Carolina better to be more regional in their representation. That's just my personal opinion.
0: Thank you, Nick. Appreciate that. I don't think there's any question. And, I mean, when I explained it last week, a couple of people came up to me and said, I've never thought of it that way. And well, I mean, I would expect you to. You know, you don't practice politics for a living. We dabble. You know, most people dabble in politics. It is my livelihood. I was with a group yesterday. They're business people. Much better business people than I am. But there's some politics involved in what we're trying to do, and it kind of got assigned to me. You know, you know that world better than we do. And it's nothing against what's happening in Horry County. I am happy that people are moving to our coast. Maybe not at the rate they are. And I mean that sincerely, because I do think there's something about Southernism that matters. And I don't like the fact that, you know, people born in and around, let's use Pawleys Island. I mean, that's my getaway. People born in and around Pawleys Island are going to be outnumbered soon by people not born in and around Pawleys Island. I personally don't like that. But it's not an insult to the people who come. I mean, you know, people are entitled to come and live their lives where they choose to live their lives. But Florence and Sumter are communities of interest. There are similar challenges. There are similar issues. And the reason the United States congressman or woman matters is what Nancy May said better than I. In the meeting yesterday, I was trying to convince them that, you know, there are several political dominoes that could fall in the next 6 months. We need to be ready. The business community needs to be ready and thinking through what is in all of our best interest when it comes to county government, state government, and the federal government. The county government will bring a million or two to the table. The state government will bring 10 or 12 million to the table. But the federal government is a beast that spends $7 trillion every single year. They bring hundreds of millions of dollars. I'm a conservative Republican. I don't like big government. But I want the money to be spent in the most self-advantageous way imaginable. I am, believe it or not, Josh, I'm selfish to some degree. I'm a self-preservationist to some degree. I'm like the other 8 billion people outside of Mother Teresa that call themselves earthlings. I think she's passed away, so maybe all of us outside of her are self-preservationists. Let's go to the phone. Someone's there.
3: David and Petey. Hi, David.
4: Yeah, buongiorno, taking Big Baker. If I was Nancy Mace, I would run that George Stephanopoulos interview all day long. Hey, Ken, I want to go. You're talking about redistricting in Horry County. I believe Dave Baker said he graduated high school in 1985. I graduated in 1984. So guess what? Where did them 41 years go?
3: Really?
4: What was the population of Horry County, you think, in 1985, Ken?
0: I went back to 2000. It was 196,000 in 2000.
4: Okay, so yeah, I kind of looked at this thing up. It's 125,000 in 1985.
0: Okay.
4: I guess now you got, what is it now, 490,000?
0: It's about 450-ish. But if it continues to grow by 2030, it'll be pushing 500,000 people.
4: Absolutely. And like I said, where these people come from, I call them the Yogi Berra coastline, a bunch of Yankees. And it's got so crowded there, nobody goes there anymore that lives in South Carolina. But I'm looking at now, this redistricting, we're back to the old Nancy Mace district, where they basically got Charleston mixed in down there with Beaufort. So I'm going to let you handicap that. How do you feel that's going to work? That's not a 100% district. So if you know the candidates or whatever, I'll let you go talk about that, man. Have a good day.
0: Thank you, David. I don't know the candidates. I did look at the map pretty good and understand the districts. There was not a district in the map that the House voted for and the Senate slow walked and killed.
3: That's right.
0: There was not a single.
3: Obviously.
0: Well, I mean, I told you.
3: Yeah.
0: I told you, I said they'll figure out a way to not do it. I presided over that bunch. They'd rather do nothing than something. It's just the nature of that body. They're not bad people. I like drinking a beer with them. I like going to a ball game. But they're not going to get in a hurry. They're just not going to. If you're trying to fast-track redistricting, the last place, the last people you want to have involved are the South Carolina State Senate, or the Senate in general. But I want to go back to the maps David's talking about. Because I had some genuine concern. If we're going to crack the African-American vote in Clyburn's district instead of pack the African-American vote in Clyburn's district, how competitive do the other districts get? Because once again, we're not doing away with the African-American vote, the Clyburn loyalist. We're moving them around. We're cracking that district, and it won't be 47% in a minority. It'll be 26 or 7. Some of the, if you get to 32 or 3% BVAP, most Republicans don't want any part of that. I mean, they just don't. The first district I ran in as a Republican for county council was about a 36-ish BVAP. And it was, it was a heavy lift. I had to really, really work my butt off to win that district. And that would have been in George W. Bush's term. He got elected, and I got elected because I went back and studied some of the numbers. And Dr. Thigpen, Neil Thigpen, is the one that told me, you win that, but it's an uphill battle. So when the BVAP gets 32-33, the Republicans at a disadvantage. When the BVAP gets 47, you're wasting your money. Just don't run. I mean, it's not the odds are. I mean, the reality is you're not going to win. So to David's point, when I saw the map, and Lowe sent me a map that they were debating, and I studied it, and I studied the best of my ability, and it dawned on me, Rev, that all this influx of Northerners to our coast have not brought a bunch of liberal voting tendencies. They are Republicans. I mean, they're not the social conservative that Greenville is or some areas in rural South Carolina are, but they are pretty diehard Republicans, fiscal conservatives. I refer to as Giuliani Republicans. You know, Giuliani had a hard sell down south. And you know why? Hey, well, where does he stand on abortion? Where does he stand on gay marriage? Did he dress in drag one time on Saturday Night Live? That makes me uncomfortable. I get it. I understand it. The South is kind of old-fashioned. We walk a little slower, and we talk a little slower, and we change things a little slower than people up north. But in my lieutenant governor days, South Carolina was a plus 9.5, maybe 10.5, somewhere around 10%. I beat Ashley Cooper by about 10.5%. So I performed as expected. Today, South Carolina could be, Haley thinks it's 16 or 17, but I've seen some out there say 18-ish. I mean, so if we've gone from a plus 9.5 to a plus 17 or 18, you can draw 7 districts that give Republicans a significant advantage. Now, can the tide turn? Can you have an election where Republicans stay home and Democrats are overly enthused? Of course you can. Absolutely you can. When Obama was on the ticket, the African-American vote in South Carolina overperformed. Why? Because an African-American was on the ticket. That stands to reason. So nothing is 100% assured. But when I looked at the map, and because I wanted to, it made me nervous. It made me nervous, Rev, because I was stuck in 2010. I still imagined South Carolina as a plus 10 state. How you crack all that African-American vote, still make, you know, the Republicans have a distinct advantage, but all of a sudden you go from 10 to 17, 16, and it becomes a lot easier to accomplish, making sure that Republicans win all those districts. Let's take a call, and then we'll take a break.
3: Michael in Mullins. Good morning, Michael. You're on the air.
5: Yes, sir. My question is this. Didn't the Supreme Court say that gerrymandering in terms of race is illegal? So what's the chances that they will be sued or somebody be sued to force this?
0: See, the Clyburn, thank you for the call. The Clyburn district, I think, I'll look it up during the break, I think the Clyburn district has already been challenged in court. And it stood, wink, wink, nod, nod. It is a created district for an African-American to win. The Black Caucus back in the day cut a deal with the Republicans. The Republicans thought it was in their best interest to have all the other districts significantly favoring their candidate in exchange for an African-American always getting elected in the congressional 6th district. That was the wink, wink, nod, nod. But the legal challenge, I think, declared the Clyburn district okay. It passed the smell test. It was not created based on race. I think it was, but I'm not a justice. It doesn't much matter what I think. I don't carry any weight in the legal arena. I'll go back and look at that, but I believe that the Clyburn district was challenged legally, but stood the test. We'll take a break. We'll be back in just a few.
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11: Weather Channel forecast for the Midlands. Daily shower and storm chances continue on here through the rest of the week and into the upcoming weekend. Isolated flash flooding will be possible over the next couple of days as rain trains over some of the same areas that have been hard hit with heavy rain over the last couple of days. Numerous showers and storms expected here today. 87. Temperatures peak tomorrow near 90. Richard DeWedding at the Weather Channel.
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13: Here's your Wednesday forecast from the Community Broadcasters Weather Center. It's a bit of a break from the rain today. Partly cloudy skies with highs climbing into the mid-80s. Rain chances drop down to 20%, so a much drier day compared to yesterday. Overnight tonight, you can look for the low to mid-70s under partly cloudy skies.

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1: Back, 843-661-0937. I got a point of personal privilege. I don't have a button to mash, but I do want to ask this. So you were talking about, we had a little fun game. It didn't go anywhere, but it's a fun game for us internally. The Mount Rushmore of non-presidents. Josh came up with a good one. I got to give him credit. Andrew Carnegie. Philanthropist, industrialist, and he wasn't an industrialist in something that didn't matter. We stopped building things out of wood and started building them out of steel, so he was a transformational figure in American history. So Carnegie...
2: Forefather of the industrial...

0: Industrial Revolution.
1: Pretty much, yeah. And then the greatest philanthropist the world has ever known. How many libraries around America, you know, are owed a debt of gratitude to Andrew Carnegie? But I want to have a little more fun, and I need both of you in on this. And I need our listeners in on this. So we believe that our 250th anniversary, let me back up. I believe that at the center of our 250th anniversary is revolution. A symptom of revolution is rebellion. Rock and roll is rebellion, right? I mean, the characteristic of rock and roll is to not obey the man. Woodstock. You were talking about the Beatles a second. The British Invasion, the Rolling Stones. I mean, even today, Kid Rock. You know, it's kind of a... it's revolutionary in its nature.
2: Sure.
1: It has a rebellious spirit about it.
2: And edginess to it as well.
1: Edginess is a very good word. I think we need to schedule a show between now and July 4 where we celebrate rock and roll songs that are at least 50 years old. It will amaze you how many are. You know what it'll make you do, Rev? I'm getting old.
2: I know.
1: But that's
2: it'll
1: what
2: snap
1: it'll
2: you into reality.
1: I'll give an example. I grokked rock and roll songs that are 50 years old. Guess what the first one that came up? Hotel California.
2: Mm. Mm.
1: More Than a Feeling. I think we need to do a show, kind of a lighthearted, and our salespeople are already thinking about it. I'm listening, sponsor, you know, for this and a sponsor right. for that.
2: Brought to you by.
1: Give away some things. It would be a great way to thank our listeners for sticking with us while we celebrate our country's historical anniversary that was based in revolution and rebellion while rock and roll, for the most part, nobody accused Keith Richards of going along and getting along, right? I mean, Lennon and McCartney, in their younger days, they were very revolutionary. Joe Walsh and the Eagle. I just think there's a way, Josh, like it or not, we speak to a bunch of boomers every day. I wish we spoke to younger audiences. I genuinely do, but I know our demo. Rev knows our demo. For the most part, it's an older audience. It's 50, well, 45 and older, right? I mean, a male, 45 and older. We've got a pretty good female audience, and we appreciate it. But I think all of us respect, admire, appreciate, revere the spirit that was at the center of our founding. And I'll encourage you to watch Washington. I told Rev, it's a three-part series. It's on Netflix. And it tells the full story of George Washington, the decorated general, but kind of the cutthroat warrior. I mean, he was a gladiator. And I was just thinking about it over the weekend. I said, okay, Memorial Day leads into July 4. We don't celebrate July 4 without Memorial Day, right? I mean, the Tomb of the Unknown Soldier and my Arlington National Cemetery. I can't look at a picture of Arlington without getting teary-eyed. And I read something over the weekend, John. I don't care what generation you're from. How much human life has been snuffed out by young men and women joining the armed services and not living 79.8 years? I mean, if you did a calculus and you looked in that Arlington National Cemetery and the rolling hills and the headstones, I'm thinking about how many of those people died at 20, 21, 22, 23 that were shorted 50 years. I mean, 50 times however many headstones you see. Well, I mean, they were dying for the radical idea of self-government. It's not radical today, and I think we do a lousy job of it. But at its core and in its time, self-government was about as radical as it was. Everybody answered to a king or a monarch or a dictator. And we decided, nah, let's try to govern ourselves. You know, with the consent of, with due consent, the consent being the casting of a ballot, you can't just storm the gates and take the job. You got to win it via a free and fair election. We used to have those once upon a time. We got election seasons now. Mm. It's hard to have free and fair election seasons, when you're having voting seasons. But I just believe that our boomer audience would really enjoy a trip down memory lane and celebrating our revolution and the rebellious spirit of being an American with something that personified rebellion. And that is Woodstock and the Beatles and the Rolling Stones and the Eagles and rock and roll in general. I mean, you and I kind of agree. The ultimate badass in rock and roll, Stevie Nicks. Skinny Stevie. Not Big Stevie.
2: just say younger Stevie.
1: Well, people know what we're talking about, right? So I'm asking Reb to give me permission, because I didn't ask permission last time. I think I did, but I did it anyway. I don't think Reb ever gave me clearance, and we did it anyway. We were scrambling.
2: Fun.
1: Yeah, we scrambled at the last minute. So you guys chew on that. We need you to help us celebrate America via rock and roll. Enjoy your day.
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16: President Trump is getting ready to gather his cabinet. I'm Dave Anthony, Fox News, for a meeting next hour, and he could react to what Iran state media has released. What they claim is a draft of a framework of a deal with the U.S. to end the conflict.
17: Now, there are a number of points in here that appear to be very out of step with a lot of the U.S. red lines. But Iran is claiming that the memorandum of understanding would have the U.S. withdraw forces and lift the naval blockade in exchange for Iran restoring commercial traffic through the Strait of Hormuz within a month, with all ship traffic managed by Iran. They further claim if a deal is reached, it would become binding with a UN Security Council resolution. We have heard no updates from the U.S. side, but the White House has repeatedly pushed back on premature reports and inaccurate reports about what these discussions entail.
16: Fox's Jackie Heinrich at the White House, from where President Trump posted a congratulations this morning to Ken Paxton, the Texas Attorney General he backed in a challenge to Senator John Cornyn, the third Republican lawmaker primaried out in 10 days after being targeted by the president. Paxton beat Cornyn by almost 28 points.
18: Texas will be the radical left's number one priority. Yeah. But if there's one thing I know about Texans, is that we're not going to let them take it.
16: Now, he will face James Tallarico in November, and the Democrat posted on X that Paxton is the most corrupt politician in America.
19: 3 years ago, Ken Paxton was impeached by his own party for using his public office to enrich himself.
16: Now that the sun is up in Longview, Washington, crews will be back searching for nine workers still unaccounted for after a giant chemical storage tank imploded at a pulp and paper mill, sending corrosive liquid gushing.
20: Crews are actively assessing the structural integrity of that tank and working on plans to stabilize that tank.
16: Fire Rescue Chief Scott Goldstein, there was a vigil last night for the missing workers. Another one was killed. Nine more people were injured. 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
16: Stocks are rising on Wall Street. The Dow up 190 points. The NASDAQ is adding 44 to yesterday's record high close. The S&P 500 is gaining about 5 points. The price of oil is down more than 4%. WTI back under $90 a barrel. Gas is down 4 cents. AAA's national average for regular that spiked in the Iran conflict is now $4.45 per gallon. That's a dime less than a week ago. Back to that Trump cabinet meeting next hour. In addition to Iran and the conflict's economic impact, a crackdown on fraud will also be discussed.
22: Uncovering and prosecuting fraud in taxpayer-funded programs should cut across partisan lines, Vice President J.D. Vance says.
23: We're protecting the American taxpayers who shouldn't have their money stolen by fraudsters. And of course, we're protecting the people who need these services. Fraud is not a victimless crime.
22: The vice president met with several attorneys general, mostly from Republican-led states, as part of a roundtable on collaborating with federal investigations. Democrats have accused the anti-fraud task force of targeting only Democrat-run cities and states and criticized funding freezes for some programs. At the White House, Jared Halpern, Fox News.
16: A woman fired from her job at the University of Indiana over what she posted about conservative activist Charlie Kirk following his assassination has won a lot of money in a legal settlement.
0: Suzanne Swartz's attorneys from the ACLU say Ball State has agreed to fork over $225,000 to its ex-director of health promotion and advocacy. Ball State says Swartz's private Facebook post about the late conservative activist resulted in major disruptions on campus, leading to her dismissal. The ACLU claimed that Swartz's termination violated her constitutional rights because she was speaking as a private citizen on a matter of public concern. Kirk was shot to death on September 10th while speaking on a Utah college campus.
16: That's Tom Rigotti. I'm Dave Anthony. This is Fox News.
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3: Weather Channel forecast of the Midlands. Daily shower and storm chances continue on here through the rest of the week and into the upcoming weekend. Isolated flash flooding will be possible over the next couple of days as rain trains over some of the same areas that have been hard hit with heavy rain over the last couple of days. Numerous showers and storms expected here today. 87. Temperatures peak tomorrow near 90. Richard Wedding at the Weather Channel.
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0: America. Welcome to the Glenn Beck program. We got a lot to talk about. We have the election to talk about. We have Hassan Piker and what is happening. Finally, we are seeing the foreign influence exposed, and Hassan Piker also being exposed, and also the UFC, the America 250 fight that is going on in the White House lawn. The pearl clutchers are out, and I have to tell you, I just can't take it. And especially if you know anything about history, this history is repeating itself. And it's remarkable how close it's repeating itself. And I just want to tell the pearl clutchers on this UFC fight, shut up. Shut up. Read a book, for the love of Pete. But we'll get into this here in just a second. First, let me tell you about Real Estate Agents I Trust. You know, I love people who work hard, people who get up every day, strive to be the best at whatever it is that they do. 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And I thought to myself, how can I pass them on to you so you can have the same great experience of buying and selling homes that I never had, and that these people had been able to provide to so many people all over the country? 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So Dana White, Donald Trump got together, and they decided for America's 250, we should have a cage fight, UFC fight at the White House. Not been done before, but I don't know about you. I spent a lot of my day saying, hey, you've never seen that before. And it's never usually a cage fight. You know, it's not like, oh, I've never seen that event held there before. It's usually something like, oh my gosh, it looks like everything is going to burn down. Now, that's what some people are saying. Let me take you to the reaction from the professional pearl clutchers. It's, how dare they? This cheapens the presidency. This demeans the dignity of the Capitol. The dignity of the Capitol? Please, if you want to talk about desecration of the White House, I mean, it survived all of the Oval Office scandals. It survived cocaine in the West Wing from the last president. It survived intelligence agencies spying on the president and Americans. It survived presidents lying to us from the Oval into wars. It survived political operatives treating the People's House like it was their private palace. It survived a president that when they had to clean the Oval, they needed a black light to do it. So don't talk to me about desecrating the White House. Oh, now, a fight like this has happened before, and I want to tell you the story because I think the parallels are amazing. Okay, it was 100 years ago, and Americans gathered in the desert of Nevada to watch Jack Dempsey tear through Jess Willard. And I think it was July 4th. It was like 110 degrees, and I've got pictures of it where these people are all standing in their suits in the middle of the desert. Nothing was, it wasn't Vegas. They came out for a reason. They came out to the middle of nowhere to see this fight because America had been holding its breath for years. World War I had just chewed through an entire generation in Europe. The Spanish flu had just swept through cities and farms and mining towns, and millions were dead worldwide. Families were shattered. The streets were quiet. The churches were just full of people who were lost. Wilson was at the end of his term. He had overplayed his progressive hand. He tried to start a one-world government with the League of Nations, And Americans were like shocked and horrified about what progressivism actually meant. And they're like, oh, I don't want any of this. Okay. That was the world of 1919. Does any of that sound familiar? Then came July 4th, 1919. Out in the Nevada desert, it was near Reno, brutal sun. I think it was about 110 degrees. It was past 100, but I think it was 110. America came and they gathered for something really primal, a fight. And they built this giant wooden arena out of the dust. Special trains rolled in carrying gamblers and reporters and oilmen and politicians and drifters and celebrities and just working people who scraped together enough money just to witness it because it was a spectacle, one of the first. Country was exhausted, but underneath the exhaustion is exactly what we feel today, a hunger to feel alive again. So who walks into the ring but Jack Dempsey? Now, this is the fight that makes Jack Dempsey Jack Dempsey. He's a former miner. He's a saloon fighter shaped by poverty and hard labor. He is the little guy. And he fought like somebody who had spent years learning that mercy could get you killed. In the first round, the guy he is fighting across the mat from him is Jess Willard, heavyweight champion of the world, 6 foot six, 250 pounds. They called him the Potawatomi Giant. His wingspan was enormous, and everybody expected just because of that he was going to win. Size will matter here. He hits Jack Dempsey so hard, I actually painted a painting. If you go to glenbeck.com, I think it's glenbeck.com/art, or just go to our store at glenbeck.com and just look at fine art. I painted a painting of this fight a few years ago, and it's Jack Dempsey flying out of the ring. And he catches himself on the rope of the ring. His feet catch on the rope. And that's what's hanging, allowing him to stay in the ring because he was hit so hard. Well, he gets up out of that position and he's like, really? We're going to play that way? And America witnessed violence unlike any kind of America, modern American had seen in sports, okay? Dempsey went after this guy like an animal. Seven knockdowns in the first round, maybe more depending on who you trust in this story. Dempsey broke his ribs, Willard's ribs, his jaw, knocks his teeth out. Blood is streaming. You know, if you look at the painting, you'll see I've painted him where he's kind of bent over and you can see kind of his ribs are dislodged a little bit. And because he's just trying to protect himself, okay? And thousands of people were standing, and they were just watched in stunned silence. They're like, oh, my gosh. And this was, metaphorically, the old world getting beaten senseless in front of them. And they loved it. And that became the dividing line. Before it, America was still tied to the old century of horse and wagons, the polite society. Then Wilson tried to make it, you know, the century of progressive experts that controlled how you lived, how you worked, what you did, what you spoke. There are all kinds of all the stuff that is happening, you know, in the last 10 years. And then the experts that brought war and plague and a surveillance state. Yes, they had it under Wilson. Okay. Dempsey goes in and he just destroys it all. Okay. Dempsey becomes the first modern American celebrity athlete. He now, alongside with Babe Ruth, they represent a new kind of America. Louder, faster, less restrained. Not the polished expert that you're all supposed to listen to, but the guy who drinks beer and is so fat but yet can hit that baseball out of the park that this fat old guy can still run around. I mean, it changed everything. This fight in particular, people later look back and they say that this is where the Roaring Twenties actually began. It began there, just outside of Reno in the Nevada desert, because the war had broken something open. Wilson, his career was over. His lies, his war, his progressive overreach had frightened the American people. They were done with it. They knew that the last president was taking them away from who they actually were. They're not the elites. They're the people who crossed the oceans and the mountains, and they built the railroads. Then the flu comes along after the war to remind them how fragile life really was. Okay? COVID did the same thing for us, except it was how fragile our freedom was. So now let me take you. That's history. Now let me take you to this fight. Okay? A fight on the White House lawn. I think it's going to be remembered as the end of the pussification of America. Okay? Honestly, I need a safe space. Nope, these guys are going to beat each other on the lawn. Okay? And the fight is, it's not desecration. And here's why. In many ways, this fight is the most honest thing Washington has hosted in years. Because America, we still understand a good, fair fight. We may not like it. You may not agree with it. You may not ever go to a UFC fight. But I got to tell you, it's honest. And in Washington, I'm tired of watching political fights where the rules never apply. The ordinary American gets hit with every rule in the book while the powerful people, the one who's supposed to win, just walks away smiling. At least in the cage fight, everybody knows the deal. Two people enter, one person wins, one person loses. No hidden ballots at 2 a.m., no anonymous leaks, no bureaucratic changing the rules, you know, halfway through the match. There's none of that stuff. That's what the desecration in Washington is, not a fight on the lawn. Honestly, I've wanted to go to this thing. I've talked about it since they announced it. I wanted to go take my son to it. You have to be, I think, in the military to go. He's giving all of the seats to the military. I'd do anything to get tickets for me and my son to go to this fight because I think this is history. Okay? Yes, yes, yes. Cakes and circuses. I get that. I get that. But I think there is a parallel in American history that is so striking to me. Again, the end of the pussification of America. You know, there's something American about dads and sons going to watch Courage up close. It used to be boxing, then football, then NASCAR. Now MMA. And before somebody says, this is beneath us, let's remember something important. America has always mixed politics and spectacle. Always. Just different times, different events. Baseball at the White House, jazz on the White House lawn, state dinners, country music concert, Easter egg rolls, fireworks over the mall. Now it's fights. Yeah, we've changed. But I think it fits the moment perfectly. Because the biggest fights in America are always in Washington, D.C. That's where we fight the petty tyrants who hide behind the bureaucracy to poison our liberty. I don't think there could be anything better for 250 than showing a real honest fight. That's where good politicians go and face off against the ones who are only in it for themselves. It's all fighting in Washington. That's what Washington is. A dogfight, a cage match. Except at least this one has rules, you know? That's the only difference here. This fight may be the only fight in Washington that has honest rules. I say, bring it on. Oh, we've desecrated the what? Your hypocrisy just knows no limits. All right, let me tell you about the Byrna launcher. You're staring at the moment you hope would never come. The moment you really didn't think could ever happen to you. You're standing right in front of you, too close for comfort, is a person offering nothing but personal danger to you or somebody you love. What options do you have? No time to think, no time to figure out an answer. You have to know right now, what do you do? 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You neutralize that threat for up to 40 minutes by firing kinetic or tear gas rounds. 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Please, don't be caught off guard. 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
0: Okay. Am I wrong on this, on the cage match?
2: Absolutely not. This is his, we're also celebrating Trump's 80th. This will be, I think, June 14th.
0: It's going to be remarkable. And I'm not, my son is a huge
2: UFC. Have you ever been to a fight?
0: No,
2: have you ever been to a boxing fight?
0: No. I haven't. I never made time for it. My son has gone to UFC fights, several of them. Several. He's a huge fan. And he's been talking to me about this for a month. Dad, we got to go. And I'm like,
2: There's actually a way for the general public to be
0: able
2: to go.
0: Yeah, but you're down the street and you're watching it on a, you know, watch it from the comfort of your own home. You know, if you're going to be down the street, watch it from the comfort of your own home. And, you know, it's the military that is, you know, and rightly so. But it's just going to be, you've not seen anything like it. Never seen anything like it. And normally I would not be for let's hold, a boxing, you know. But why? Why not? Why not? Honestly, why not? And as bloody as UFC fighting gets, I mean, it's ruthless. For as bloody as that gets, tell me there's a more appropriate place in America than Washington, D.C. to have that fight. Tell me.
2: It's a perfect metaphor. I'm mostly happy about it because it really ticks off Adam Kinzinger. He calls it a disgrace as well, and he said history will remember this being an extreme low for our nation among many other lows.
0: Well, it depends on who wins and writes history. Because if we win, then we're going to write the history of the cocaine and, quite honestly, the sperm in the Oval Office. We'll write the history. We'll be accurate about it. We won't be clutching our pearls that there was a fight on the White House lawn. We'll talk about how China was paying off the president and his family for favors, the last president. So, depends on who wins, Adam, because you better hope you win, because then we know how history will be written, but history is written by the winners, and I have a feeling you're not going to win this time. I just have that feeling. It's you've overplayed your hand over and over and over again, and look at the results in Texas last night. I mean, everybody was, the Republicans were, Cornyn's going to win. Cornyn's, you know, it's so close. We can't. It wasn't even close. It wasn't even close. The Republicans in Texas were like, I'm done with Cornyn. Thank you. Thank you, Texans. Thank you for giving me hope in, you know, that people actually are as tired of this crap as I am. I think Americans are done with all of it. We're done with all of it, and we're done with your frickin' experts telling us how to live our lives. We're done with all you people who tell us how we're supposed to behave, and you're abysmal in your own life. You're telling us how we have to behave, how this is just beneath. Have you seen your own lives? I mean, I'm not preaching from a place where we're perfect. I'm not saying we are. But please don't tell me what a desecration is to it. You want a desecration? You want to desecrate? You desecrate our Bill of Rights. The America's not about buildings. The Capitol's not about buildings. It's about the ideas that were jotted down on pieces of paper that have ruled this country and changed the world for 250 years. You guys would burn those documents the minute I could give you a match and you'd be close. The minute you would destroy those things. You don't desecrate. You're desecrating every principle we have. And if you think the founders, at least a few of them, didn't go to watch a bloody fight, I think you're fooling yourself. The This isn't something that's new. It's not like, you know, all of a sudden modern man went, hey, what if we get some guys to beat each other almost to death? You think people would pay and come and watch that? Well, I don't know. That's never, ever been done before in human history. Please give it a rest. All right, back in just a minute. Stand by.

0: And by the way, the more pissed off you get about this, the more Donald Trump is going to do stuff like this. I just wanted to let you know. All right. 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
3: 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The DEA, gone. 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That's not a conservative agenda. That's a radical one. 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That's why Lindsey Graham has President Trump's complete and total endorsement. Because when it matters, Lindsey gets the job done.
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0: So let me talk a little bit about Hassan Piker here, in case you don't remember who this guy is. He's a dangerous guy. In my opinion, he's not just some guy yelling on Twitch. He is one of the largest political influencers in America for young people, millions of followers, massive reach, a pipeline right into the minds of college-age Americans who no longer trust traditional media, government, capitalism, or even the country itself. And I can kind of understand those feelings. But now we find out, I mean, we've known who this guy was. Let me see if we can play some of the old clips. Do you have Hassan Piker 1, Red Capitalist Blood? Do you have that one? No, you don't have any of this? Okay. All right. Well, this is the guy who has been on saying, you know, capitalist blood needs to run through our streets. America deserved 9/11. He's justified the October 7th massacre. He praises China, Chinese communism, Mao Zedong. I mean, you name it, this guy is on the wrong side of history and, you know, peaceful, you know, movements. Anyway, we find out now that should concern every American. Doesn't matter what side you're on. The Cuban regime wanted him in Cuba, not just as a tourist or, you know, a curious American. According to Hassan himself, the Cuban government reached out through the embassy contacts and essentially said, hey, if internet access is the problem, we'll provide it. Okay, let's play that cut, please.
1: The Cuban government actually hit my contact from the embassy and told him that if the only thing stopping us from coming to Cuba was the consistent internet access, we can make it happen.
2: Yeah, Cuba is sick.
3: Wait, the government reached out to you?
1: So, yeah, of course. It's, not reached out to me. There's, there's a middleman there. Okay. Because I had a doctor from Cuba. Cuba does this thing called medical missions. Uh-huh. And they've been doing it since, I believe, the 70s. And it's incredibly successful. They have a massive, very robust, medical program because kind of they have to because they're under an incredible sanctions regime by the United States of America that the rest of the world thinks is abhorrent, except for America and Israel that keep consistently vetoing it over and over again.
0: Mm-hmm. Anyway, so they want him over there. Now, why? This is a communist dictatorship. A regime that jails dissidents, kills them, censors free speech, a regime that has survived decades through propaganda, intelligence operations, anti-American agitation. You've got hundreds of thousands, if not millions, of Cubans living here in the United States that escaped this monstrous regime. And they wanted to facilitate one of America's biggest online political voices. Wow. I mean, the question every American should ask is why? Why would that? Foreign governments, you know, don't invest in people accidentally, especially hostile governments. Cuba's not calling me and going, oh, you want a landline? We get you a landline. Get your voice up. That's not happening. Okay. Let me be really clear on something here. That does not make Hassan Piker a Cuban spy. Okay. Is he more of a useful idiot? That's lazy and stupid. And that's not what this is about. This is about influence networks. This is about how foreign states cultivate narratives inside free society. And America's been at sleep at the switch while this has been happening for years. Soviet Union understood this. China understands this. Iran understands this. Cuba understands this. Hell, America, our CIA, we probably invented it. Okay? And what we all learned is you don't defeat, especially America, tank versus tank anymore. You have to weaken trust. You fracture identity. You radicalize citizens, one against each other. You convince young Americans that their country is evil, irredeemable, racist, colonial, genocidal, corrupt beyond repair, whatever the popular thing is this week. And once you get enough people believing that, then the republic just begins collapsing from the inside voluntarily. That's ideological warfare, and that's what's happening, and that's what he's a part of. He sits at the center of a very powerful ecosystem that shapes exactly those beliefs. And here's where this story is updated and becomes more important. When responding to this subpoena, Hassan suggested the real target may not be him. Let me bring Jason in for this part of the story. A name, Jason, we have gone over on special after special and talked about and wondered, why is nobody going after Neville Roy Singham? Why? Most Americans have never heard of this guy, but they should. Let me bring you in, Jason. Who is he?
4: Yeah, so Neville Roy Singham is a gazillionaire that now is operating out of Shanghai. He's an American citizen, but he's operating out of Shanghai. And probably in the Insider segment right after the break, I'm going to go very deep into the woods specifically on who this is, because it's really important to know who Neville Singham is. Because I want to go back right now to back when Hassan was talking about Cuba and some of the specifics about that. Because when we first heard about this potential investigation into Hassan Piker, they talked about subpoenas or requests for information that Hassan had received from the government. And that meeting that he was talking about, you know, getting internet access, he was part of, both him and the co-founder of CoPink were with delegations of something called the Nuestra America Convoy. Now, how that ties into Neville Roy Singham, organizations in Singham's network were the leaders of the convoy. And it included 650 delegates from around 33 countries, 120 organizations. When you go even further into what Hassan Piker has been talking about over just the past few days, he mentions Singham specifically as being the actual target, or that's what he believes, being the actual target of why they are subpoenaing Hassan Piker.
0: Let me play the actual audio of him saying this. Here's Hassan Piker on Singham Cut 7.
1: I think that ultimately the target is probably Singham and his operation from PSL to Answer Coalition to CoPink, like anything that he has ever financed. And it's not new. It's been around for a while, but it's obviously... It's held through regardless. Roy Singham is an American citizen. He lives in China now, and he's a centimillionaire. I think he like has almost $1 billion. Not sure how much money he has now, but like he's been a funding vehicle for a lot of like political movements in the country, like a lot of activism, and they hate that. Like the American government hates that, so they're trying to jam him up. You know, they're trying to hit him on anything and everything they possibly can.
0: Yeah. Yeah. I don't know. I kind of hate that. I think every American should hate that. He's in with the Chinese government, the communist. He's a fan of communist China. They love him over there. And he is sending over poison pills. I think that everyone should probably hate that. You know?
5: What I love about this story is that... Hassan Piker may have you and Jason to thank for his subpoena. I mean, it's been months in the making, but you had a meeting.
4: It's pretty wild.
0: Oh, my gosh.
4: The organizations that he called out, PSL, that's the Party for Socialism and Liberation, Answer Coalition.
0: Oh, my gosh.
4: So these groups, Glenn, we have talked about them in multiple different shows going back over the past, I would think, at least 5 years. And you and I, Glenn, we had a meeting with the FBI. They came and asked us about financing. We did a show on financing to Antifa groups.
0: Oh, my gosh. I
4: remember
0: completely
4: that.
0: Forgot. They came to my house. We talked about this once on the show. They came to my house. It was like on a Saturday. And...

0: all of the supporting documents, if I'm not mistaken, Jason, later that week to try to help them, and they were nowhere on it. That we may have played a role in this.
1: Well, I thought that,
0: I wear that as a badge of honor. That is great. I hope that's true.
1: I thought we were going. That was wild, that meeting. It actually, you for a while, you were talking, and it seemed like you were giving a chalkboard monologue at some point. And I remember the FBI agents, I was like, I've got an easier, you know, way to, I gave them kind of like a little matrix that I drafted up so that we could do that show. And I gave that to them. I thought we were talking over their head because eventually we were going towards foreign influence. And that's, you know, that's what I think is so important on this is I cannot believe Hassan Piker is still saying this stuff publicly in this manner. But he's talking about foreign influence on American soil. That's what he's talking about. And to really understand that, you have to go through what Neville Roy Singham's connections are directly with the Communist Party.
0: Give me some of those.
1: So he himself sits in, you know, Shanghai. That's where his organization is. His area is basically is right in there with an outlet that produces a YouTube show financed in part by the city's propaganda department. Everything is connected, you know, to the CCP at that level.
0: It has to be. Of course it is.
1: He shares office space at his group share staff members with a company whose goal is to educate foreigners about, quote, the miracles that China has created on the world stage. He has attended with Chinese CCP officials, Chinese Communist Party propaganda forums. He attended a Chinese Communist propaganda forum. In a photo taken during a breakout session on how to promote the party abroad, Singham is seen jotting in a notebook adorned with a red hammer and sickle. These are not even my words. This is quoted from the New York Times. Even the mainstream media has this information. Now we're getting more and more clues about where this investigation is going. It's amazing. I cannot believe it's happening.
0: I have to tell you, I think this is really, really, really good news. We have been saying this for years. You're not gonna stop any of this stuff if you don't go after the money. If you don't go after these foreign influence campaigns, and Singham is number one on the hit parade. If you don't go after these things that have been laundering money and bringing it into the country and supporting, I mean, Singham is responsible for a lot of the Palestinian stuff that happened on campuses. I mean, and they're all together. I mean, people have got to understand this is the way the world works. This is the way all of our enemies are destroying. They know they cannot destroy us militarily. They have to defeat us from the inside. So every time you hear that America is the greatest evil living on earth, that matters. That matters. Who is selling that originally? Now, that doesn't mean everybody involved is a spy. It means that that originated most likely from outside or from a hostile person inside, most likely our universities. This is why this matters so much. The battlefield has changed. This investigation has shown, and what he is saying in this interview, it is showing now the battlefield has changed, and we have finally gotten serious about defending our own lifestyle and our own way of life and our own government and our own political philosophy. We are now finally recognizing, hey, the enemies that are all over the world are paying for all of this stuff happening in our own country, and it's got to stop. That's a really good thing. Back in just a minute with more. 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
0: 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Cold comes swiftly to Ukraine, and for the elderly, like Olga, she's a Jewish woman who lives in Ukraine, it can be deadly. 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
0: Welcome to the Glenn Beck Program. There's a lot left on the table today. If you missed any of the show, we covered the election that happened in Texas. And Cornyn, thank God, is finally out. Now we have to make sure that Paxton wins. Otherwise, the guy that he's running against, I mean, and the money, I made a prediction earlier today. I think this is going to be the biggest amount of money ever spent in any race for Senate. Because they need Texas. If they can destroy Texas, once you lose Texas, you lose America. They can't have Paxton win. They've got to have this guy win. So we got to focus on that. 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
16: A Trump cabinet meeting is about to start. I'm Dave Anthony, Fox News, and the president will be on camera with his top administration officials, with Iran expected to be a big topic as he keeps pushing for a nuclear deal to end the conflict.
17: Iran's state TV is putting out what it claims is a draft of the initial framework with the U.S.,
16: claiming the American military blockade on Iran's ports would be lifted and Iran would allow shipping again through the Strait of Hormuz. And Fox's Jackie Heinrich also reports from the White House.
17: Iran is demanding, apparently, $24 billion in frozen funds to agree to all this, prompting concern from lawmakers about emboldening Iran, and also prompting a response from President Trump, who's pushing back against anyone who doubts his ability to make a good deal.
16: Israel keeps attacking Iran-backed militant groups. A strike in Gaza killed the new leader of Hamas's armed wing days after his predecessor was taken out. As Israel keeps battling Hezbollah in Lebanon, Fox's Trey Yingst reports from Tel Aviv.
18: Overnight, the IDF struck a series of different positions across southern Lebanon as ground forces are advancing deeper into Hezbollah territory. And just a few minutes ago, the Israelis issued a new evacuation order for residents of southern Lebanon, an indication that this bombing campaign is expected to resume in the hours ahead.
16: A Republican senator President Trump wanted primaried out in Texas has lost. Senator John Cornyn lost a runoff to Ken Paxton.
19: Tonight is not the end of a campaign. Tonight is the beginning of the fight to preserve every value we hold dear.
16: Paxton will face Democrat James Tallarico, who the president on Truth Social called maybe the worst candidate he's ever seen in Texas. Four open borders. Weak on crime. Tallarico posted on X.
20: Mega donors and their puppet politicians like Ken Paxton have stolen from us with their bribes, their bailouts, and their billionaire tax breaks.
16: Five villagers trapped for more than a week in a flooded cave in Laos have been found alive. Two others remain missing. So do nine workers at a Washington State paper mill still unaccounted for after a chemical tank implosion. 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
16: Pam Bondi will not be at that Trump cabinet meeting this morning. She resigned as attorney general last month, but Bondi is back in the administration. She's just been appointed to the Presidential Council of Advisors on Science and Technology, which will help shape policies on artificial intelligence. A former president is taking the one who replaced him to court.
22: The lawsuit filed by former President Biden urges a federal judge to block the release of the transcripts and audio recordings of his private conversations with the ghostwriter of his book, Promise Me, Dad, A Year of Hope, Hardship, and Response. In 2024, the Conservative Heritage Foundation filed a Freedom of Information Act request and a lawsuit to obtain the material. Biden's Justice Department withheld them, saying they were exempt from disclosure. After President Trump began his second term, the DOJ reversed that position, saying earlier this month that the material would be released with limited redactions to Heritage and to Congress next month. Unless the court intervenes, it will be released on June 15th. Tanya J. Powers, Fox News.
16: There is a lot of construction at the White House right now. And not just the controversial ballroom.
23: Crews are assembling a 4,000-plus seat temporary arena on the White House South Lawn, the venue for next month's UFC Freedom 250. President Trump announced plans for the first-of-its-kind event earlier this year and was joined by UFC fighters to reveal the event's card. A large arch depicting the American flag can already be seen over the White House. The UFC event is on June 14th, Flag Day, and President Trump's 80th birthday. IndyCar is hosting a race in Washington, D.C. in August as part of the 250th celebrations. At the White House, Jared Halpern, Fox News.
1: As the Ebola outbreak keeps spreading in Africa, Uganda has closed its border with Congo, where there are nearly 1,000 suspected Ebola cases and more than 200 deaths. On Wall Street, the Dow is up nearly 300 points, but the NASDAQ is down 60. I'm Dave Anthony, and this is Fox News.
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6: Weather Channel forecast for the Midlands. Daily shower and storm chances continue on here through the rest of the week and into the upcoming weekend. Isolated flash flooding will be possible over the next couple of days as rain trains over some of the same areas that have been hard hit with heavy rain over the last couple of days. Numerous showers and storms expected here today. 87. Temperatures peak tomorrow near 90. Richard DeWedding at the Weather Channel.
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1: Glenn Beck is on!
2: So the word is the Iran talks are moving nicely. Trump is holding a cabinet meeting. This is a big deal. The internet is being restored in Iran. Are we moving to peace? I don't know. I don't know what it looks like. And just, you know, just take it one step at a time. Let's not get ahead of ourselves on any of this. It would be nice if we could solve this and we could have peace and we could, you know, restore oil prices to normal prices. That would be great. I'm tired, and I don't think that we win if we are always fighting against something. We have to be fighting for something. And even in Iran, we're fighting against this regime and yada yada. Instead of fighting for, and this is why it falls apart for so many people, they say that's not America first. It is America first because it is changing the dynamics and the port of calls and the choke points and everything else all around the world that makes it very America first. So maybe it's time for us to look at things differently and start looking at the what we're fighting for. And this goes into America's 250, and I want to talk to you about this here in just a second. 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Okay, yesterday I spoke to you a little bit about how intersectionality works. And revolutions only work if you can divide population into a bunch of different grievance groups. And they don't have to believe the same thing. They can actually be diametrically opposed to one another as long as they hold just one thing in common, and that is this system doesn't work and has to be destroyed. And that is what is happening in our country right now. And we have very precious little time to recognize this, to stop ourselves or our family members, our kids, from being a part of a grievance group and instead come together on a higher mission. Instead of destroying, a mission to build up, to lift up, to empower, to heal, to fight for something bigger than what holds us back, to fight for things that lift us up. And the good news is we have that sitting right in front of us. It is found everywhere in American history. And if we're going to survive, we have to first remember who we are, where we came from, and what we fight for, not against. This summer, beginning next month, Torch is launching our very first step into education, not the kind of history education you were raised on where you had to memorize a bunch of names and dates, but the story, the true and honest history of America, warts and all. It is the only thing that will bring us back together. There was a time in this country when Americans could argue all day and still see each other as neighbors at sunset. And that's what built this nation. We would fight hard over ideas because ideas matter. And we would debate taxes and wars and banks and borders and faith and labor and speech and power and all of that. And the arguments were fierce and sometimes ugly. But underneath it, one shared belief. That we all belong to the same country that believed all men are created equal. That we all carried the same responsibility. And that we all answered to something higher than ourselves. And that is what we are losing. An and everything is broken up into a grievance group. Smaller and smaller pieces. This is why we're, this is what's happening to the right now. Okay? Smaller and smaller causes. You're an enemy. No, you're not. Every hour, it seems, somebody's told they should be angry. Every day, somebody new is told that their neighbor is their enemy. Every screen in America trains people to live on, you know, the offense, live on the anger. And people are tired and exhausted. I mean, people have reasons to hurt. There's a lot of bad things. Communities have collapsed. Families came apart. Factories have vanished. Trust has disappeared. You've been betrayed. Millions of Americans have worked honestly their whole life and then watched the ground move beneath their feet anyway. And now you're being treated as the unlawful one. And you feel lied to because you have been lied to. But anger does not make a great nation, ever. Anger will fill the streets. It will break windows. It can burn cities down. It can tear down statues. But anger cannot raise children. It cannot hold a marriage together. It cannot build a civilization that lasts 250 years, let alone another 250 years. And every revolutionary moment in history, except the American Revolution, knew how to gather people around hatred. Because that's the easy part. You find the wound, you feed the wound, you give people somebody to blame, you promise revenge, you promise meaning through destruction, we're going to tear it down. The story is ancient. It happens over and over again. French Revolution talked about this yesterday, promised liberty, you know, and drowned France in blood. Bolsheviks, equality, built prisons. 20th century filled mass graves with people who thought rage would save the world. It never does, never does. A country survives when a people share a love greater than the resentment. That's what made us a country. That's what made us different. And that's what we're about to lose. The founder said something the world had almost forgotten. They said rights don't come from kings. They don't come from parliament. They don't come from presidents or courts, bureaucrats or mobs. Rights come from God. And that single idea changed human history. The weak man suddenly mattered. The poor man mattered. The farmer mattered. The widow mattered. The orphan mattered. The rich man also mattered. Free speech of ordinary citizens mattered. Human beings were no longer servants of the state. The state is supposed to be the servant of the people. And that is the idea that lit a fire all around the world. Men crossed oceans for that idea. Women sacrificed for it. Families have buried sons for this idea. Generations protected it with sweat and sacrifice and courage and prayer. And now we stand at this pivotal moment where most Americans barely even know the story anymore. History became a weapon instead of a teacher. Truth became political. Faith became embarrassing. Patriotism became people something whisper instead of proclaim. No nation's going to survive that way. Children, like trees, need roots before they can grow. People need truth before they can stay free. Freedom requires citizens strong enough to carry it. And that is the work that I think we need to dedicate ourselves to. That is my mission. Not 5 years from now, not after the next election, right now. Because every generation reaches a moment where it has to decide, are we going to spend our days consuming the inheritance or rebuilding it? And this is our moment. I believe Americans really want something. They're hungry for something better than outrage. I think there are millions of people who are exhausted by the poison. There are millions and millions and millions of people who want purpose. They want meaning. They want their children to inherit something solid again. They want to stand for something uplifting and beautiful. Truth, justice, personal responsibility, equal justice under the law, faith, family, courage, liberty. I'm hungry for words like that that matter. matter because they describe the kind of people that free nations require. Because freedom's not automatic. Every civilization drifts unless good people chose and choose to hold the line. Every republic weakens when comfort becomes more important than duty. Every generation inherits a choice between sacrifice or decline. And for much of my life, I think we've all picked decline. Our grandparents didn't. They understood. They crossed oceans. They fought wars. They survived depressions. They built towns and churches and schools and families because they believed the future was worth building. How many Americans still believe the future is worth anything? That's a disease. Humans don't survive if you don't believe in a future. And we carry that same duty inside of us now. It's America's 250, and I think this summer needs to mean something. For me and my family, me and my company, this summer is going to mark the moment that we, as Americans, began learning our history again and putting the foundational principles back into place. The real history, the inspiring parts, and the shameful parts, the courageous parts, and the human parts. We should teach our children what freedom costs. We need to teach them where their rights came from. We need to teach them why truth matters. We need to teach them why character matters, what character even is. We need to teach them that a republic survives when ordinary people choose honesty over comfort and courage over applause. Because I got news for you. I was on vacation and I went overseas and the rest of the world is looking to America. We are the last hope. And people across the planet still pray for the freedoms that we take for granted right now. They still risk their lives for those freedoms. They still look at this country and see the last great place where human liberty might survive the century ahead. That is the torch that is in our hands right now. And I still believe, I don't know why, I still believe the country is capable of greatness. I think it's because I know you. I think I know who the American people are. I believe that Americans can still rise above the division, that families can heal. I have to believe that for my own family. I believe that truth still cuts lies down. I believe courage still lives in ordinary people. I believe millions of Americans are ready to stop drifting and start building again. And that all begins with a decision to tell the truth, to learn the truth, to defend the truth, live worthy of the truth and freedom. And no more kicking the can down the road. No more handing our children a weaker country. No more surrendering the future because a fight feels really hard. I don't want to get involved. Great nations are built by people who decide some things are worth standing up for. I want to invite you to become those people again. I want to invite you to build a strong family again. I want to invite you to build a strong community. Let's all raise children who know the difference between right and wrong. Let us become citizens worthy of a better country than this. And let history say this about us, that when the country drifted towards division, Americans chose unity. When the culture regarded anger and rewarded anger, Americans chose courage. When truth became costly and painful, Americans spoke it out anyway. And because they did, the light endured. I'm going to be telling you some of the things that are going on with the torch next month, and it's all through the summer, and we are going to get your kids and your grandkids and your family and maybe even you. There's stuff that I'm ashamed to say I couldn't quote. I'd have to think about it or look it up or whatever. Easy things. None of us can be in that situation anymore. And I'm going to be talking about what we're doing beginning next month, but I want you to join us on our mission to restore the Republic. We're calling this the American Summer of 250 for the next 250. In other words, can we restore this enough and plant it deeply enough in our children just in the next 3 months to start this journey to save the promise for the next generation? We have to do it. And arguing is not going to do it. Learning, teaching, searching for things that inspire, knowing what we're fighting for, not against, that's the way to do it. Will you join me? 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Oh, wait, let me do a commercial first. 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Let me tell you about our International Fellowship of Christians and Jews. Talk about the power of prayer. Whether you're looking in the scriptures or throughout history or your own life, there are moments when prayer becomes the thing that carries people through. It changes darkness into light, and it reminds us that we're not alone and that God still sees us. Even in the midst of fear and chaos and suffering, there's still hope. Here's something else I've learned over the years. Sometimes prayer moves people to act. Sometimes it opens our hearts to the fact that there are people right now who need our help, and that maybe God has given us the ability to be part of the answer to those prayers. One of the reasons I'm proud to support the International Fellowship of Christians and Jews, they help provide food and medicine and shelter and life-saving care to Jewish families living under incredibly difficult circumstances in Israel and all around the world. 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
2: All right, so I talked a little bit about, the end of the pussification of America today with the fight that is happening in the front lawn of the White House. I think that was important. I think that, I've talked about how we have to be honest about things. And so let me do this. You know, the guy Talrico, who is running against Ken Paxton, I found his car yesterday. It's a light blue Ferrari EV. Have you heard about, Jason, you got to get in on this. Have you seen, look at that. They just put this up.
5: That's
2: what?
5: An abomination.
2: An abomination that is.
6: That's not a Ferrari.
2: That's not a Ferrari. It doesn't have an engine. What is a Ferrari? An engine. I can't take these EVs. They are just gutting everything. Everything. They're just taking great cars and great engines and great companies and just taking them, cutting their heart out. I'm happy to say, I think Ferrari, when they released this, didn't they lose like 5% of market?
6: I'm not sure exactly the market share, but for those that are listening on radio, how would you describe what it is that we're seeing that definitely does not look like a Ferrari?
2: I would say it's an uglier Prius.
6: Ow.
2: It's an absolute girl car. It's Talrico. That's what that is. That is the guy running as a Democrat for the Senate in Texas. That's what he is. An engineless Ferrari. And you know what they did? You want to talk about abomination? I mean, Jason, what is the one thing you think of first when you think of a Ferrari? If it's sitting there, what is the one thing you think of?
5: Massive exhaust sound and fast.
2: Right, right. I just want to turn it on. I want somebody, yeah. I just want to stand there until somebody gets into it and turns it on because it's going to roar.
3: Yeah.
2: And it's got that great Ferrari sound. This is an EV. So it's not a Ferrari because it can't make that sound. And what's worse is they put a speaker in it.
6: Speaker for what?
2: Yes. To make it sound like that.
3: Come on.
2: It's a speaker.
6: It's so Telerico.
2: It is so. I mean, if that is not everything that is wrong with the world today, congratulations, Ferrari. You deserve to lose 5%
6: of your 6.27%.
2: Six of their stock portfolio, their market value, 6% on the release of this abomination. Good. Forget who took you to the dance. Keep forgetting. You'll keep going down. That thing they should apologize for. They should come out today and go, we apologize. Every pizza on us for everyone. All right, let me tell you about our sponsor. Our sponsor is American Giant. Let's talk about dads for a second. Real dads, the kind that get up early, stay late, fix things without complaining, and somehow always seem to know when something is wrong when their kids say nothing. 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
20: Weather channel forecast for the Midlands. Daily shower and storm chances continue on here through the rest of the week and into the upcoming weekend. Isolated flash flooding will be possible over the next couple of days as rain trains over some of the same areas that have been hard hit with heavy rain over the last couple of days. Numerous showers and storms expected here today. 87. Temperatures peak tomorrow near 90. Richard DeWedding at Weather Channel.
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22: 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Coming up next, the news with Mike Slater.
23: Thank you, Bill. It is Wednesday, May 27th, 2026. Here's what's happening today in America. President Trump and the cabinet headed to Camp David. Chaos at the detention center. J.D. Vance praises the Pope. A new survey lists the most patriotic places in America. And economists rank the richest counties in the country. It's all coming up, and I will be here with your message of the day about suicidal empathy. But first, the president convening a rare cabinet meeting at Camp David as negotiations with Iran enter a critical phase. Earlier this week, the U.S. military launched defensive strikes against the Iranian Navy, drones, and small boats operating in the Strait of Hormuz. Tehran called the strikes, quote, a clear violation of the current ceasefire between the two nations. Secretary of State Marco Rubio says a potential nuclear deal could be reached within days. Worth noting that before this trip to Camp David, the president finished his six-month physical at Walter Reed Medical Center. He said everything checked out perfectly. Left-wing activists and a few Democrat politicians tried to come to the rescue of illegal immigrant detainees at a New Jersey detention center, creating a bunch of chaos. The governor of New Jersey was there, as well as Senator Andy Kim, a couple of the lawmakers. This is about a hunger strike that was organized by inmates inside this facility. The leftists claim that the detainees are living in inhumane conditions. One funny moment, two Hispanic people walked out of the ICE facility, and the protesters all started cheering them, only to be told that these two Hispanic people who walked out work there. Vice President J.D. Vance praising Pope Leo's recent comments about the dangers of artificial intelligence. Vance said, quote, "What I read of it sounds very profound and the sort of thing that you would expect and hope from a leader of the church. The thing about morality is that the principles never change, but the way you apply those principles does." Business Insider ranking the most patriotic places in America after this Memorial Day weekend. The towns are judged by number of veterans, voting engagement, and pro-America museums or monuments. The top five: Jacksonville, Florida; Portland, Maine; Annapolis, Maryland; Colorado Springs, Colorado; and the most patriotic place in America, Norfolk, Virginia. Dead last on this list, Newark, New Jersey. Newark, your guys are last in so many things. What's going on? A report from U.S. News and World Report lists the wealthiest counties in the country. 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The top 10 include Nassau County, New York; Marin County, California; Arlington, Virginia, just outside D.C.; Santa Clara, California, the wealthiest zip code; Loudoun County, Virginia. Median household earns $150,000 a year. The poorest county in America, Wheeler County, Georgia. Average income, $21,000. I'll be back with your message of the day about suicidal empathy next.
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23: Mike Slater, filling in for Bill O'Reilly. Now it's time for your O'Reilly Update message of the day. I was talking to Dr. Gadsad the other day about his new book, Suicidal Empathy. The thesis is very simple. Empathy is a fine thing, but you can have too little of it or too much of it. Aristotle wrote about this thousands of years ago. All these different virtues you can have, but you can have a deficit or an excess. Courage, for example. If you have a deficit of courage, so courage is good. You can have a deficit of courage. You're a coward. But you can also have too much, in which case you're too rash. You would charge into battle recklessly, and it doesn't do any good for anyone either. So you got to have the right balance. This idea from Aristotle makes a lot of sense, but it applies with empathy as well. Too little of it and you're a psychopath, but too much of it and you're a woke woman who supports opening up our borders to every third worlder in the world until you don't have a country anymore, for example. And people with suicidal empathy, they can take it to extremes you can't even conceive of. There's a woke 23-year-old woman who was harassed by a black man in the New York City subway. Her and her friends were attacked. She did not press charges because she did not want to be a part of, in her own words, "I did not want to put another black man in jail." A few days later, that same person pushed an elderly man down the stairs of the subway and killed him. She said she regrets not pressing charges when she had the opportunity, but she did not want to be seen as racist. How could she do this? Because in her world, empathy is the greatest virtue. And you can't have too much of it. And look how much empathy she has. It's just that she had empathy for the wrong person. She had empathy for this criminal and not for the victims of his crime, including herself. And she still thinks she's a good person because she wasn't complicit in the oppression of marginalized peoples. I'll give you another example of how too much empathy, suicidal empathy, can make people do crazy things. There was a Disney cruise docked in San Diego. This is like a week or so ago. Border Patrol arrested 28 staffers on the Disney cruise as a part of a child porn operation. 26 of these people were from the Philippines. So the local news in San Diego interviews a woman who was on the cruise, who was driving away, and she saw these people getting arrested. She took a video of it. And she was describing the scene for the news. And I assumed, as she was describing the scene, that she was for this? Like, for the arresting of pedophiles? That was just the assumption I had. Silly me. The story ends with her contacting the local San Diego immigrant rights group, Union del Barrio. From their website, it says, "We have dedicated ourselves to struggle on behalf of La Raza, living within the current borders of the United States." These people, by the way, were from the Philippines. They're not even of the race that La Raza is even talking about. So they go and they have a protest at the cruise ship. Disney, protect your workers from wrongful detention. Lady, they're holding signs that said, "Lady, they're pedophiles on a kid's cruise ship." One sign said, "Defend Filipino seafarers." Lady, pedophiles. And what more can you say to them? I mean, you couldn't come up with a more obvious scenario that you'd think everyone would agree with, but they'll never. They can't. They just don't care. They have, well, TDS, of course. They also have suicidal empathy. Wacky Kathy Griffin, she retweeted some news story about this. And it said, ICE agents raided a Disney cruise ship where it abducted multiple staff members. And even now that we know they were pedophiles, the woke, even here, will come to their defense. That is suicidal empathy. I'm Mike Slater, filling in for Bill O'Reilly. Something you might not know. Next.
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2: Slater filling in for Bill O'Reilly. Now it's time for something you might not know. Los Angeles is disgusting. 15 years ago, I went to the Hollywood Boulevard Walk of Fame for the first time. It was a cesspool then. It is 15 years worse today. Looks like a third world encampment down the entire street, right in front of the Dolby Theater. It's where they have the Oscars. Of course, they cleared out when all the celebrities come to town. And this is why Spencer Pratt is running for mayor. That hypocrisy, where the celebrities are living in one pristine Los Angeles and everyone else is living in squalor, that's got to stop. His latest ad campaign is he goes around with a stencil and a pressure washer and cleans the grime off the sidewalks. And when they remove the stencil, it says, imagine if all the streets were this clean. So if Mayor Bass wants to remove these ads, they have to go and actually clean the sidewalks. It's brilliant. This campaign also has substance. A 7-point plan to end homelessness versus Karen Bass and that other woman who say, we just need to stay the course. Everything's fine. Every sane person in LA knows it's not fine. And by sane, I mean normal person. Walks on the sidewalks. Drew Carey, for instance, not one of those people. Drew Carey said anyone who votes for or endorses Spencer Pratfall for mayor of L.A. needs to get their head out of their blank. I understand being angry or unsatisfied, but at least get behind someone competent and not some serial scammer without a soul or moral compass. Blank this guy already. I love this. This is great. We need more Drew Careys to step up and talk about how the current path is great and everything's fine. Drew Carey lives in an enormous 12,000 square foot house, $34 million, way up on the hills. He has this infinity pool and the living room, the entire walls, all this glass window overlooking with a perfect view of the Los Angeles skyline. But when you're living this far away from the city of Los Angeles, you're not looking at the city. You're looking at the idea of Los Angeles. Because from this far away, you can't see the filth of it all. You just can't quite see it from your $34 million house. I think there's a massive silent Spencer Pratt vote out there, like there was for Trump back in 2015. People can't admit it out loud. But people who realize that I don't want to live in squalor anymore. I don't want to live in fear. I want LA to be nice again. Even if maybe it means being a little mean to the criminals and drug addicts. I'm Mike Slater from Politics by Faith. More coming up.
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3: I'm Susan Lee, and this is the Fox Business Report.
4: Stocks have been looking for direction after a higher open. Though crude oil prices have moderated, Brent crude, the global benchmark, is at $95 a barrel. West Texas Intermediate, U.S. oil, down to $89. NVIDIA's chief executive says the company plans to invest around $150 billion a year in Taiwan. Jensen Huang called it the epicenter of the AI revolution, and he's predicting it'll be the world's tech manufacturing hub for a long time. Abercrombie & Fitch shares are up nearly 10%. It's standing by its forecast for the year. Its sales were down 1% in the recent quarter. That's a smaller decline than expected. And Robinhood Markets, the discount trading app, says it will now allow its customers to use artificial intelligence to do their trading. That's your Fox Business Report. I'm Ginny Cosella. Invested in you.
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0: now says it's not true. Elisa Brady, Fox News. As state media in Iran reports there's a draft framework with the U.S. calling for the U.S. to withdraw forces and lift a naval blockade and for the Strait of Hormuz to be reopened with Iran controlling ship traffic. Negotiations continuing even after airstrikes the U.S. says were defensive, Iran calling them a ceasefire violation.
1: Regional tension has certainly decreased. The hope here is for a deal that ultimately would avert a return to war, but also address Iran's nuclear program and open the Strait of Hormuz. Regional officials say that implementation of an agreement is even more important than what is written in a possible deal.
0: Fox's Trey Yingst in Tel Aviv. The White House says the memorandum of understanding being reported in Iran is a complete fabrication and that nobody should believe what Iranian state media is putting out. President Trump just beginning a cabinet meeting at the White House instead of Camp David as originally planned today. PBS reporting a short time ago, the president says Iran would not get sanctions relief in exchange for giving up highly enriched uranium. That cabinet meeting to include a former member of the administration returning in a new role.
2: Former Attorney General Pam Bondi has been appointed to the Presidential Council of Advisors on Science and Technology. The advisory panel is key in shaping the Trump administration's policies on artificial intelligence and other emerging technologies. Bondi offered her resignation as AG in April. A report out this week says she was diagnosed with thyroid cancer. Weeks later, Axios reports Bondi underwent treatment and is recovering.
0: Fox's Jared Halpern at the White House. Alabama is now asking the U.S. Supreme Court to intervene in a redistricting fight. The state's Republican leadership wants to use a 2023 congressional map with just one majority black district instead of two in a map federal judges ordered the state to use this week. 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
0: As an Ebola outbreak grows in Africa, Uganda shuts down its border with the epicenter, Congo.
4: Public transportation and incoming flights were suspended last week. Now Uganda's border with the Democratic Republic of Congo is closed altogether for 4 weeks in an attempt to limit Ebola's spread. There's an exception for Ebola response teams, humanitarian and security operations, and for getting food and other products across the border. Anybody authorized to come in will be required to self-isolate for 21 days. The border is more than 500 miles long with footpaths in addition to formal checkpoints. The World Health Organization has said closing borders increases the chance of Ebola spread by pushing people away from those monitored checkpoints. Chris Foster, Fox News.
0: The number of suspected Ebola cases in eastern Congo is nearing 1,000, with more than 200 suspected deaths. Uganda reporting 7 cases, 1 death. The days may be numbered for one high-profile immigration detention facility in Florida.
5: The use of a temporary holding facility for illegal migrants expected to be deported, built in an unused airstrip in the Florida Everglades, could be shutting down soon. Dubbed Alligator Alcatraz, the facility drew sharp criticism and legal action. Florida Democratic Congressman Maxwell Frost has been at the forefront of the effort to close it.
6: I want to get clarity on this shutdown. What's going to happen with the people that are there?
5: Neither Florida nor federal officials will confirm a closing date for the facility. In Miami, Eben Brown, Fox News.
0: A stunning Viking treasure buried for nearly 1,000 years is uncovered in Norway.
7: Two treasure hunters recently spotted the first pieces in a farm field and quickly called in archaeologists. Soon, thousands of silver coins were uncovered, many from England and other parts of Europe. Experts say the discovery reveals just how far Viking trade and influence once stretched.
0: Fox's Matt Murphy. Historians believe that treasure was buried around the year 1050 and that there may be more. Another mixed day on Wall Street. The Dow's up 153. I'm Lisa Brady, Fox News.
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9: Weather Channel forecast for the Midlands. Daily shower and storm chances continue on here through the rest of the week and into the upcoming weekend. Isolated flash flooding will be possible over the next couple of days as rain trains over some of the same areas that have been hard hit with heavy rain over the last couple of days. Numerous showers and storms expected here today. 87. Temperatures peak tomorrow near 90. Richard DeWedding at the Weather Channel.
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11: 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Brian Kilmeade Show coming your way. 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The president with a major meeting in the Oval Office, we'll cover that, and a lot of big decisions need to be made. So let's get to the big three.
12: Number three.
13: And this is an announcement that does three key things. It builds 200,000 new affordable homes, preserves 200,000 affordable homes alongside it, and then additionally, it invests in tenants across the city.
11: Don't be surprised when you elect a socialist, when he puts socialist policies in place. Cities in crisis. As Mamdani unveils the failed plan on housing. Because we look at the past. Spencer Pratt tries to save Los Angeles, and Seattle residents try to save their own lives. We'll discuss.
12: Number two.
14: The Iranians are being defiant right now. They're laying mines with speedboats in the Strait of Hormuz while the Iranians are claiming to negotiate with the Americans in good faith. So I'm not very optimistic.
11: Either of my major meeting in the Oval Office as all players assemble to examine all options with Iran. I think it's back to the battle. We'll see.
12: Number one.
14: Donald Trump is in charge of this party. There is no question about it. He is 9-for-9 in Senate endorsements. He is across the board in the House. He's running away with it. The question is, does it carry as much weight in the midterms as it does in the primaries?
11: Well, we'll see, because certain these are red seats. Texas front and center as the Dems avoid an anti-Semitic disaster and oust the insane Al Green. Republicans pick Paxson to run versus Tallarico and will cost them about $100 million to save the seat that John Cornyn's had for years. I think John Cornyn was a much better choice, and the way he lost was about 30 points. And I think it would have been 5 points either way. Without President Trump weighing in, who said some really nice things about John Cornyn, unlike when he ousted Bill Cassidy. Here's John Cornyn showing nothing but class yesterday, cut two.
15: There's a simple rule in elections, you've heard me say it before, and that is the candidate who gets the most votes wins. The party in the majority gets to govern, and my hope is to keep my party in power for generations. I am an optimist by nature, which is just another way of saying I am a Texan.
11: Well, the one thing is, President likes Paxson better. I guess with Cornyn, he didn't endorse him quick enough. I don't know what it is, but Cornyn's extremely popular in the Senate. Bill Cassidy, extremely popular in the Senate. Tom Tillis, extremely popular in the Senate. So the Republicans, all three Republicans, and their dead senators walking. So you got them and dicey votes with Murkowski and Collins. So the president's going to have a really tough time getting things through the Senate. For example, unless you have the ideal nominee, you would never get a Pete Hegseth or a Kash Patel. As much as I like both of them, they would never get through the Senate right now. And the president's got a labor secretary position to fill and a D&I position to fill. And until those elections are over, the president made things difficult on himself by showing his power. But he wants the right people in there, and he's got just as much power as he's ever had. However, the Wall Street Journal believes they'll have to spend $100 million keep that Senate seat against Tallarico, even though he's a whack job and he's an extreme lefty pretending to be somebody else that mainstream publications are hailing again, just like they did Beto O'Rourke. But the attack plan is clear for Ken Paxton and everybody else. Use Tallarico's words and beliefs against him. Cut four.
16: My opponent is the most extreme radical the Democrats have ever nominated. He's even running a vegan campaign, whatever that is. He goes by a few names that you may all have heard of. Some people know him as Tofu Tallarico. Some people call him Six-Gender Jimmy. I've even heard some people call him James Tallarico. And others refer to him simply as Low T Tallarico. But no matter what you call him, let me tell you this. James Tallarico is a threat to everything we hold dear in this state and in this country. He's a threat to our security and our safety.
11: Yeah. And listen, he'd be terrible. He belongs to Massachusetts where he'd probably win, you know, like Elizabeth Warren. But he's not a moderate. And don't let anyone pretend that he is a moderate. He'll try to change his stance and say he eats meat or say that God's a man. But remember when he said this, cut eight.
17: God is non-binary. In Genesis 1:26, God speaks of God's self in the plural, saying, let us make human beings in our image to be like us.
11: Good luck with that. That'll go far. So we'll see. They did dodge a bullet to the Democrats by not nominating this Maureen Galindo, who made some horrible comments about Zionists should be put in jail. Essentially, it upset. I got to give credit to a couple of Democrats for standing up to crazy candidates like Galindo. Like, for example, when it looked like Galindo was winning before she made her comments and it became public, Congressman Jared Moskowitz said this, cut 13.
18: This is not just an anti-Semitic comment. This is literally wanting to do what the Nazis did in Germany. Let's start rounding up Jews and put them in camps. She doesn't belong in the Democratic Party. She doesn't belong in politics. This sort of stuff does not belong in America. And I want to be abundantly clear. Should she wind up here, okay, as soon as she is sworn in, I will vote. I will force a vote to expel her. And I will force a vote to expel her every single solitary day until we achieve that objective. She is not going to be a member of the House if she gets here for long.
11: But here's the problem. Moskowitz and Gottheimer are unique. They're standing up. They're pro-Israel. I'm not sure they agree with Bibi Netanyahu, but they're pro-Israel. That's not a problem. You like a prime minister, you don't like a prime minister. That's not a problem. Never has been. You like Ariel Sharon, you didn't like him. It's not a problem. You know, you wish, that Naftali Bennett was still there, that's fine. It's whatever you think. But you got to be pro-Israel. Just don't lose an ally because you think it's not politically advantageous. Dan Goldman is not against Israel. I wouldn't even say he's very pro-Israel, but he's a congressman from New York, hates Trump, as vicious against Trump as any Adam Schiff comment is, and he's losing by 30 points to a socialist in New York who is, I think, Jewish and has abandoned Israel. That's what the party is. I think it's extremely scary. They're boycotting Israeli food stores in New York City. They're going after Muslims that aren't anti-Israel in New York City, which, sadly, is the capital, is the unofficial capital of the country, finest city in the land, most diverse, most successful businesses are Israeli-owned, the majority. And I think they're going to end up pulling out if this continues. But that's the scary part about where the party's going. But the good thing is, I think for the country, that Galindo did not win. Al Green is out. That's the guy who shook his cane at President Trump. He lost his primary. He got trounced. He's an embarrassment to Texas. Texas is too good for that. When we come back, by the way, yesterday I covered the announcement of the 26-man roster for the U.S. men's national soccer team. So I'm going to have a couple of interviews there. So I'm not going to be too long here. But I do want to go to Iran where the presidents have a meeting that was supposed to be at Camp David. Now it'll be a cabinet meeting. I don't think he's going to open up to the press. I hope he doesn't. I hope he just gets to work because he's got a lot of major decisions to make. He wants to open up the strait, no tolls. He wants the 1,000 pounds of uranium, no funding of proxies, and no enrichment. What do they want in return? They want freeing up of some funds. They still want to control the strait along with Oman. And they want to enrich to 3% the way they had it in the past. And I'm not too sure that they even want to limit on their ballistic missile capacity. So unless they give the president, unless they give the president what he wants, he's not going to cut a deal. He just won't do it. And every day they do suffer economically. But so does a lot of the world and a lot of our allies. I want the president to go back and fight it out. I think we got the military to do it. We got rearmament to get through it. And they got to be cut down to size. Cut 17 is General Jack Keane. Cut 17.
19: Phase one, we're trying to get an agreement, a memorandum of understanding on what the framework will be for the next 60 days of negotiations. So the words here will matter. Straits of Hormuz, number one. We know it's likely going to be open, and the leverage for that is our own economic naval blockade. They open the straits, we remove the blockade.
11: Yeah. As soon as they do that, they will do it. Then we'll see, I think, 100 ships a day go through there. We'll see. All right, when we come back, my interviews with some of the newest members of the World Cup team as they start full practicing today, two friendlies, and then it's June 12th, game one. Don't move.
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10: Legendary tennis champion Arthur Ashe was the first African-American player to compete professionally in tennis. In leading UCLA to the NCAA title in 1965, he created a tennis program for inner cities in 1968 and was the USLTA amateur champ and won the first U.S. Open at Forest Hills, being ranked co-number one with Rod Laver in that year.
11: This is still one of the Grand Slam titles, and now Muscles is the only player who win the Grand Slam this year. After a day of rest yesterday, he was pretty tough today, and I look forward to playing him again because for this year we're all square. I think I beat him about a month and a half ago in Detroit under poor lights. So here's hoping we meet in the final of Forest Hills on my turf. So I'll see you in September.
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12: I'm Gianna Gelosi with your Fox True Crime Minute. A Texas man who's facing a capital murder charge in connection with the death of his pregnant wife has fled the country. On May 4th, the attorney for Lee Mongerson Gilley says his client cut off his ankle monitor before boarding a plane to Canada and then flew from Canada to Italy, where he was taken into custody by authorities. There, he allegedly told officials that he was seeking asylum because he was being wrongfully prosecuted and feared he would face the death penalty. The 39-year-old was charged with capital murder in 2025 in connection with the killing of his pregnant wife, Christina Bauer Gilley, on October 7, 2024. Gilley initially told police that she died of an overdose and he attempted to perform CPR. An autopsy suggested otherwise. She had trauma to her neck and face more consistent with strangulation. Gilley was arrested in 2024, released on $1 million bail, and required to wear that ankle monitor. In 2025, prosecutors say he spoke with a woman about a plan to flee to Mexico. There's more on this story at foxnews.com or subscribe to the Fox True Crime Podcast. I'm Gianna Gelosi with your Fox True Crime Minute.
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0: you're interested in it, Brian's talking about it. You're with Brian Kilmeade.
1: Hey, we are back. Yesterday, I had a chance to be at the unveiling of the 26-man roster for the U.S. Men's National Team, and it was just a perfect setting on the rooftop in the South Street Seaport in New York City, overlooking the in the backdrop was the Brooklyn Bridge, iconic, obviously, big stage set up. Weather couldn't have been better, about 75 degrees and sunny. I was out of New York. I was in Florida, but evidently you guys in the Northeast, nothing but rain for four straight days. That was fortuitous, and then they had a press conference, had a chance to do one-on-ones after. So I had a chance to talk to Sebastian Burholter. Remember, his dad was the coach of the team in the last World Cup. Then also Christian Pulisic, he is the captain, and Tim Ream, the 38-year-old center back. And I want you to hear my interview with one of the surprising picks. Not that he didn't deserve it. Not many people were expecting it. Sebastian Burholter, cut 49. Sebastian, what was it like when you heard earlier, today, that you made the roster?
2: Today was a really surreal moment, you know, just being up there with all the guys and seeing all the fans in the stands. That's something that I think was one of the best days of my life, you know, like really having that moment where like, wow, like I'm on the team. And yeah, it's something that I'll think about the rest of my life.
1: 4 years ago, where were you? Well, your dad was coaching.
2: Yeah.
1: Where was his son?
2: In the stands, you know, being the biggest fan that I possibly could be. And that's, I was wishing I was out there, but the first and foremost is that I could just support and be there for the guys and just cheer as loud as I can. And, you know, I think that gave me that much desire to go out there and in 4 years' time to go and hopefully be on the team.
1: And where do you see yourself? Interior midfield?
2: Yeah, somewhere in the midfield, but honestly, anywhere. I think he's put me out wide before, and wherever, you know, on the field is amazing.
1: Right, and what did your dad say about all this? He must have been more nervous leading up to this.
2: My mom was more of a wreck, My dad was just super proud, and, you know, he just said, I love you, man. I'm so proud of you and everything you've accomplished. And my mom was a wreck crying with my sister, so, yeah, it was nice, though.
1: And when did you realize you could play at this level? I mean, you're playing in the MLS now, and you're very young. When did you realize I can rise to this level?
2: I think I always had the belief, but I wasn't sure. You know, I always believed in myself I could, but until I, you know, I've got here and then kind of, you know, I haven't been on the team even a year yet, you know, so it's still trying to find myself and what I'm good at. But yeah, I always had the belief, and then being with this group, you know, having Mauricio's trust and him, you know, instilling that in me kind of led me to, you know, realizing I can do this.
1: So the red, white, and blue, it's probably all over your house. Yeah. What does it mean to play for your country?
2: Yeah, I know. It's, I think my family bleeds it, you know. It's something that it's been instilled in us since day one, and there's no greater feeling than playing for your country, and I mean that honestly. Like, it's the best thing that, you know, I'll ever do, and professionally, so it's something that I'm so excited.
1: So it's one thing about, it's not necessarily the best players, it's how they play together. That's what coach is saying. What do you think it's about? What has he told you about your game that he wants you to work on, and what do you think got you on the team?
2: Yeah, for me, I think it's just being myself. You know, I think he's seen that I'm my best version when I'm myself, and when I'm scrapping, I'm working hard, and I mean, I'm using my quality on set pieces and my crosses and passes through line, stuff like that, to just to be who I am, you know, and bring that competitive fighting spirit.
1: Right. So you got Paraguay game one. Mm-hmm. You seen any of them on video? Were you there for the last game last year?
2: Yeah, I know. I played in that game last year, and honestly, one of my best friends and my center mid partner in Vancouver is a center mid for Paraguay, so know a lot about him, and you're gonna try to get the best of him for sure.
1: Right. And then you have game two would be Australia.
2: Yeah.
1: What could you tell us about that?
2: They're also a good team. You know, they gave us a tough game. I heard they're really physical. So that's going to be another fun game.
1: Right. And playing on the West Coast, you're used to that?
2: Yeah, I live in Vancouver and play all my games out there. So, yeah, no problem.
1: All right. And lastly, when the national anthem plays and you're out there, what's going to be going through your mind?
2: I can't believe I'm here. Honestly, like, I hopefully I don't cry because it's so close to the game. But I can see myself shedding a couple of tears 100%.
1: So he's into it. Obviously, he's very much into it. And I think he's 22 years old. I think you guys are going to get to know him. He'll be, could be on the team for the next 15 years. So I think someone's going to emerge off the bench. I think all 26 are capable of starting. But the crazy thing is, not crazy, but the thing that's noteworthy is 10 defenders, three forwards, and they seem a little bit light at midfield, but they got three great goalies. So I think that could make up for a lot. Just like in hockey, just like in lacrosse, if you have a hot goalie, it all changes because they make a good team great and they make a great team unbeatable. And this is a good team that needs a goalie to be great. But traditionally, Americans have always had great goalies. I think it's just because of the type of sports we play. If you look at Tony Meola, if you look at Brad Friedel, if you look at Casey Keller, you look at Tim Howard, these are the best. These are some of the best in the world when they were at the top of their game. So it would not surprise me to see a goalie get really hot. So that was what was happening yesterday. I'll bring back some more of those, some more throughout the Wednesday edition of the show. The other thing I want to talk about, what's happening in the game's going to be played in Los Angeles. And people are going to be talking about the homelessness situation. They're going to be talking about the high taxes. They're going to talk about the way Pacific Palisades has not been rebuilt. But most of all, they'll be talking, I think, about Spencer Pratt. He has gotten everybody's attention because not only is he different, he is gaining on an incompetent Karen Bass, who actually thinks she's doing a good job and thought she was just going to float to this. She's not. And Spencer Pratt is all over better ads, better answers, better answers on homelessness, talking about the waste that she has pointed out. And also yesterday, she was campaigning way too close to a polling location. And he slammed her with a lawsuit and said he's going to sue him. And now she's got to go answer and she's got to get her attorneys together in order to answer this lawsuit. I mean, the guy is for real. I'm telling you, it will be one of the hottest stories in America. If it was a Democrat running in a Republican area, like Tallarico, it would be on the cover of every newspaper. But he's not. But people are noticing that he's got a real shot, including Harvey Levin. 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
3: When Spencer and Karen Bass face off in the general election, do you think that she is going to debate him? Because I think if she does, he will kick her ass. She is not good at this because it's really hard to say, who are you going to believe, me or your lying eyes?
1: Because Harvey Levin knows, even though he's surrounded by liberal organizations and radicals like Robert De Niro, who lives in New York, but, you know, the Hollywood crowd, where there is no Hollywood anymore, there literally is no, there is almost no Hollywood. There's no TV industry there. There's no movie industry there. The lots are basically empty. They've made it cost prohibitive to do anything in California where Hollywood is. And Hollywood is, and most of Hollywood Boulevard is too seedy to bring tourists to. It's crazy. You almost don't want to, you almost don't want to star in Hollywood Boulevard because it gets destroyed and it's almost insulting. So there is so, there's such an opportunity for a normal person to become mayor and begin to fix things. I mean, they should have hired Rick Caruso years ago. Now they got a shot with Spencer Pratt. And he's going to sound, and from what I can tell, he's going to surround himself with good, competent people. Majority Whip Tom Emmer next.

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1: Hey, we are back, and with me in studio is Majority Whip Congressman Tom Emmer out of Minnesota. Great to see you, Congressman. I see you got a bad ankle, a bad Achilles, but you're playing hurt.
2: Hey, we'll be fine. I am a one-legged man in a kicking contest right now, but we're winning.
1: Right, yeah, absolutely. So, for example, I think the thing that comes to mind now is what a great job the vice president's doing, cracking down on fraud. I think 16 have been arrested in Minnesota.
2: Yeah, already. That was just last week.
1: Yeah.
2: There were 15, and this one is separate from the Feeding Our Future scandal, which is $250 million, largest pandemic fraud case in the country. This is now healthcare fraud. Brian,
1: right.
2: It's $90 million in healthcare fraud. They defrauded, took money away from the disabled, from elderly, I mean children, and it's pathetic. Yeah, I congratulations to the vice president. He's doing an amazing job, and really got to commend President Trump for unleashing the task force, a strike task force on Minnesota.
1: See, the other thing that's interesting is they're getting the money back. In his press conference yesterday, he said, I'm bringing this money back and putting it back into the Treasury. And the thing is, it was stuck out with me. When Stephen Miller said, you know, when these programs were put out there for people, whether it's food stamps or Medicaid, Medicare, it was kind of a mutual trust thing. You say you need the money, we'll give it to you. But the follow-up, there was no follow-up because that bond was broken. In fact, people took advantage of it, especially during the pandemic.
2: Well, they've been taking advantage of it forever, and we've known that there are these state-run scams, right? They charge the federal government back for more than they actually incur, so they get more federal funds than some of these programs. But this is a lot more egregious than just playing on the edges, Brian. These people were making millions, and in some cases, billions off of the American taxpayer, and that is just wrong, and it's time that it ended. And thank God for President Trump.
1: Did you hear about this when Walz was being vetted as vice president?
2: Not from them, but I'll tell you what. We've been writing letters and trying to sound the alarm on this since at least 2017. In fact, when Donald Trump tweeted out that Friday night, Somali fraudsters, and he got attacked for the, it's racist, it's whatever. Guess what? I thanked him because what he did was he finally got the press interested in this, which is a national story now. Without him doing that, we probably would still be fighting this uphill. And now people are starting to see just how serious it is.
1: So here's what the vice president said yesterday, cut 56.
3: We referred over $22 billion in fraudulent small business loans back to the Treasury for collection. We've deferred more than $1.3 billion in fraudulent Medicaid reimbursements that were coming from various states, particularly California. We put a six-month hold on enrollments for new hospice and home health care providers because so many of the newer hospice providers were not actually providing hospice services, but were just focused on fraud. So we're going to cut that out for a little bit and try to get to a place where we can actually certify that the people providing hospice services are actually providing those very necessary and important services.
1: Yeah, I mean, because they can't verify it. I mean, can you imagine this? Taking child programs, autism in your state, and autistic specifically, I'm sure it's other places, and then hospice care. So the last lap of life, you have a bunch of empty hulks of buildings with no one's there, and there was a hospice on basically every corner.
2: Well, I think you're still just scratching the tip of the iceberg. He's talking about billions across the country. You talk about my state. There was autism center fraud. There's daycare fraud. I mean, literally, where one Somali fraudster would allege that they have your kids in their daycare. Your kids aren't in their daycare, and they collect money for them. And by the way, you apparently have their kids, and you're defrauding the government. But the Medicaid program, they had a housing stabilization fund, which is supposed to cost a couple million bucks when they started it 5 years ago. They shut it down last October because it was like $400 million had been bilked out of that system. This was housing stabilization for homeless at all. This goes way beyond what we've even seen so far as I'm concerned.
1: So we're seeing that now in New York, because I'm sure you can't follow it with everything going on, but Mayor Mondani yesterday basically says the landlords are the problem. Okay, really, landlords are the problem. So we're going to freeze rent. And for those who can't do it, if they can't make it, we will have the city take over those buildings. In the big picture, Congressman, isn't that the goal? If they are true socialists, they want to take these buildings over. They want to rent them to people or give them away, charge taxpayer dollars to subsidize them. And you know how that's done in the past, just going back to 70s, 80s, and 90s. All this stuff goes into disrepair, becomes a haven for crime.
2: Yeah.
1: Because government can't run this stuff.
2: This is the projects is what they do. When they subsidize this stuff and people don't have an ownership interest, you're right, Brian, then you don't take care of it. In this case, your mayor is reflective of a small slice of our population, but a very loud slice of the population that we need to be listening to. They need to be reminded what made this country great. By the way, St. Paul, Minnesota, I think, passed rent control. And within months after the local news was like celebrating this big movement, within months they started reporting, you know what, these projects are stopping. The contractors are not moving forward. You will find it's not just that these buildings will go into disrepair and they'll become just cesspools, but you will lose new opportunities, new buildings, because people aren't going to want to invest if Mayor Mamdani the Commie is going to take over their project.
1: Right. And the thing is, too, it's just blaming landlords and you're subsidizing the buildings. And then you build these supermarkets. They go, isn't that great? Three supermarkets subsidized by the city. Well, that's taxpayer dollars. And then you turn around and say, well, where are you getting the taxes? I got to raise them. Where are you going to raise them on? The rich people? Oh, the ones you vilified? Because they're leaving.
2: They are leaving.
1: So if I can play this out, and I'm not an economist, when you sit down and those doors close, and you do this all the time in budget meetings, there's things you say on cam, not you, but people say on camera, and then they get in the room, the door closed, and go, how do we balance this budget? Why are they getting behind closed doors and still not understanding that their budget's not going to balance?
2: Because it's your money and mine, Brian. They don't care. They're going to spend whatever they've got, and they're going to take more. Remember, I think it was your state, New York, that was one of the first to do the millionaire's tax under the elder Cuomo when he was governor. I think it lasted like 10 years. Somebody should go check it. But they found that most of that money moved to New Jersey, and they let it expire. Mm-hmm. After that, now it's all moving to Miami and Boca and all kinds of places in Florida.
1: So here is Mondami talking about Bezos. I like the fact a lot of times, and I wouldn't know what this is like, but billionaires, and I think Musk is going to be the first trillionaire, they don't want to say I'm a billionaire. You know, it's vilified these days. Ken Griffin's a billionaire a million times over, but he puts hundreds of millions of dollars into charity too. You hire 9,000 people, they got to get apartments, they go out to dinner, they have kids, they're going to go into sports. The ripple effect on down. So far, you have a situation where Bezos sat down last week on CNBC to talk about how ridiculous this vilification is, and Mondami answered yesterday, cut 37.
4: You know, I know a few teachers in Queens who would beg to differ. And I think that if I was worth as much money as he was, then I would probably say the same thing. The fact of the matter is that we are talking about a city where one in four New Yorkers are living in poverty. And we're hearing from one of the richest men that our world has ever seen about how he and others who make that kind of money shouldn't have to pay their fair share. And frankly, what New Yorkers want to see is a tax system that recognizes the scale of this affordability crisis and actually provides a way for city government to be able to invest in those same New Yorkers in the manner that we used to decades ago.
1: Fair share?
2: Hey, fair share and investment. These are buzzwords of the far left. They want to invest your money. Remember, if anybody wants to know how this really works, go and find a book that everybody should have read at least as early as their freshman year of college called The Road to Serfdom, written by an economist named Hayek back during World War II. He wrote it for his elitist buddies. He was an Austrian economist who was exiled to Great Britain during the war. And he wrote it to his Marxist, communist, socialist friends who believe that the state, and this is Mondami, that the state can distribute scarce resources better than human effort, right? Because the idea was you have a central authority that will decide where all these resources go, as opposed to people with their own hard work and talents making that happen. The free hand that Adam Smith talks about. And guess what? It works as long as you're part of that central group making the decisions. When you're not, then you're in trouble.
1: Majority Whip Tom Emmer, I guess. And Congressman, when you look at a situation where you have the top 1% paying, I think, 40% of the taxes, top 10% paying 60 to 70% of the taxes. I think it was Mark Andreessen yesterday with Joe Rogan, said that he's paying 60%. So for every $10 you make, you give away $6. That's what Europe did with the whole wealth tax. Could you describe for our audience how damaging the wealth tax is? On the surface, you might go, okay, what's 1% more? What's the big deal? But why so many wealthy are making sure they're not in a state that has a wealth tax, and they're running out of California even before the referendum goes in.
2: Because they can. I mean, this is why. If you've got the resources, money will go to where it's going to be treated most fairly under any circumstance. And by the way, there's a book, about a 200-page book called The Myths of Inequality. Do you know that in this country, it is the U.S. Census Bureau that defines wealth and poverty? They define wealth in this country as pre-

0: the bottom end of the third quintile with people who are double incomes, husbands, wives, working their tails off just to make ends meet. There's your problem.
1: So here's the thing. When you have investors and they have stocks, so they hold NVIDIA, let's say the top five, they want to have unrealized taxes on unrealized gains. So I didn't cash in. You and I, let's say we're lucky enough to hold those big five stocks, Meta, and we had a good year, right? They want a tax on that year. Now, even though you haven't cashed out on that, you haven't even maybe take dividends on that cash. And then if it's a bad year, you don't get any money back. So what are your thoughts about that?
0: Well, you remember the cartoon Popeye where the guy would say, I'll gladly pay you on Tuesday for a hamburger today. Well, now our government is saying, I'll gladly give you your hard-earned gain after you pay today. I mean, literally, they're saying, you give us the money before you earn anything. That's like completely, forgive me, but it's a scientific term. That's back-ass backwards.
1: Mm-hmm. I understand it. So just looking at your fortunes, you did Every Seat Matters. I think most people think between, what do you say, 15 and 20 seats up for grabs? Do you see more than that? Do you think it's 30?
0: Well, there are over 20 Democrats who won by 5 points or less in the last presidential election. So those would be considered swing seats of that. But realistically, I think you're in the ballpark, 20 to 25.
1: So if you look at that, knowing yesterday, it looks as though South Carolina says we're not going to get rid of the one seat, so the Clyburn seat stands for the midterms. And I believe Alabama, the same thing. You're not going to get that extra seat. But you did have big gains. It looks like Florida will stand, just as by people tell me about the courts. We know Virginia was halted, so that's not going to happen. And we know Texas was sustained, and Louisiana, we're still waiting, but it looks like Louisiana. So your thoughts about holding the House with gas up so high and an unpopular war going on right now, somewhat in hyperspace?
0: Yeah, well, first, it is going to be about the economy. Affordability is a made-up term. It is another term for the economy. One Democrat commentator years ago said, it's about the economy, stupid. It will be again when we get to next fall, but we've never lost an election in May. The economy right now is doing better than people even know. The focus has been on gas prices.
1: We still had a lot of people traveling in Memorial Day.
0: It's a big deal, right? I mean, most people that will decide this election are trying to pay a mortgage, put food on the table, clothes on the kids. They're thinking about the family vacation they're going to take this summer. And if it's at $4.50 to $6 a gallon, it's going to affect what they do. It'll be the end of the summer, though, when hopefully this all comes together. And I like our chances, Brian. After redistricting, we've got a 2-to-1 advantage. We've got 10 new seats. They've got five. Four of those are in California. They've got one of our seats, California 22, David Valadao, that is a Trump plus 1.7, that is a swing seat. We've got five of theirs. I like our chances. It's about the economy. If the president concludes this thing, things start to settle down so people can focus on the good news that's in the economy and you start to see gas prices come down, which they will, I like our chances.
1: So, I mean, but if you talk to Democrats have as much confidence behind the scenes as they have in front of the camera? Akeem Jeffries basically is fitting himself for the gavel every day.
0: The man's never going to be the leader. He's not a leader. They are deluded. Ask yourself, who is the Democrats' leader nationally? They don't have one. Is it Tim Walz? Absolutely not. He's got to go to Spain now to get somebody to listen to him. And what is their message? They don't have one other than we hate Trump.
1: Right.
0: It doesn't work.
1: Yeah, I don't know what they would do different. I mean, they are talking about raising taxes, which is usually not a popular thing to do.
0: Well, just go to Virginia, where you now have Tim Walz in a dress in the governor's office, Abigail Spanberger. That is what they will do to this country if you let them run it.
1: But unlike what's happening with Blattner and what's happening with Mamdani and the Seattle mayor, they said they were socialists. The scary thing with her, she said she was a moderate. So that's what I find really worrisome as an American. Majority Whip Tom Emmer, thanks so much for coming in, all right?
0: Thank you,
1: Brian.
0: Great
1: to see you. Talk to you again soon. Back in a moment.
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0: 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I've been surfing here since I was a kid. Now, seeing my grandson out on the water, it means everything to me. Watching him and taking in the blue waves, the sea breeze, the blurry horizon.
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5: I'm Gianna Gelosi with your Fox True Crime Minute. New details emerge in a 24-year-old murder case that has gone cold until this year. Back in 2002, Frank Weiss from Plano, Texas, was found dead near Lake Louisville. Last month, 55-year-old Lisa Honrad was arrested for his murder. She was his wife at the time of his death. Court documents say Weiss was shot with a .38-caliber firearm, and his body was found wrapped in plastic bags, tied up with rope, and weighted down with sandbags duct-taped to his legs. They went on to say that Weiss and Honrad went to dinner 2 days before his body was found, and it was the last time he was seen alive. Detectives learned that Weiss had asked for an annulment, and Honrad signed it. In the days after his disappearance, detectives say Honrad told Weiss's daughter he had gone to Cancun but didn't want to be bothered. Investigators say the case was finally cracked thanks to new information from a key witness, alongside advances in technology and investigative techniques. There's more on this story at foxnews.com or subscribe to the Fox True Crime Podcast. I'm Gianna Gelosi with your Fox True Crime Minute.
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1: Senator Andy Kim called me and said he wanted access to the facility because there were claims that there was hunger strikes, but there is not hunger strikes going on. I said, Andy, give me a little bit. Let me get somebody in there for you. And we ended up allowing him to have access to it. We said, you know, you can't go in there with your staff and film and cause a big show. And then you had the governor, Cheryl, jumped in. Then you had the other representatives and then Senator Cory Booker that was posting. And it's like, it was all for show. And at the same time, they're trying to tell me they were trying to de-escalate the situation when you had Antifa flags flying out there.
2: So Mark Wayne Mullen tries to solve problems. So Andy Kim is a Democrat, and Andy Kim says there are people in New Jersey at an ICE facility who are on hunger strikes because the conditions are so bad. So Mark Wayne Mullen said, let me look into it. And before they could even get to the bottom of it, there's protests in front of the facility. He's down there complaining of being pepper sprayed. What are you doing there? What are you doing? You're trying to get a Minneapolis where ICE looks bad. And what also is like Minneapolis? What also is like Minneapolis was the fact that state cops and local cops were told, do not help ICE. When cops can't help other cops, no matter your specialty, I just think it's sickening and it's sad. Because if I am a state cop in New Jersey and I break protocol and I go down and help ICE, I get fired. So I got a family. I got kids. I'm working towards my pension. I'm in year 17 of 20 years stay. I really can't risk it. So it's just a terrible situation to put in. And I think it's all anti-American. So you have a bunch of protesters, I'm sure paid, who are blocking the entrance for officials coming in and out. You think that's going to stand? Of course not. So ICE comes out. What are they wearing? Masks. Why? Because you're doxing them. They go out and they knock them around. Oh, wait a second. They're knocking them around. That's the video you need. So we looked into it and says there's no hunger strike going on and the conditions are fine. And you saw the inside conditions before in the past. They got turf fields and things as recreation. Also, a lot of these guys are criminals. All of them have overstayed their visas. There's about 300. There's about 300 in there. Houses up to 1,000. It's privately run. And all these guys appear on our show. I just hope if you are against this, I hope you just don't fall for the chaos that's on the outside because it's one person causing the chaos. It's like starting a fight in a bar, and the bar gets a bad reputation, not the guy that started the fight. Every spam call, every spam text, every sketchy email with your name, each one starts the same way. Somebody found you. Your phone number could be sitting on data broker sites right now. 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
4: doesn't think Iran has a choice on Lisa Brady. Fox News. President Trump says Iran wants very much to make a deal.
5: Everything's gone and they're negotiating on fumes. But we'll see what happens. Maybe we have to go back and finish it. Maybe we don't.
4: During a cabinet meeting, the president adding Iran thought it could wait him out with the midterm elections coming up. But the president pointing to last night's victory in Texas for his candidate, State Attorney General Ken Paxton, ousting longtime Senator John Cornyn in a Republican primary runoff.
5: I don't care about the midterms. Look what happened last night. That was the prelude to the midterms. People understand that they know that, very simple, Iran cannot have a nuclear weapon. I'm doing that for the world. I'm not doing it just for us.
4: Earlier, the White House rejecting Iranian reports of a framework deal as a complete fabrication. State media reporting it would include the end of a U.S. blockade and that Iran would control ship traffic in the Strait of Hormuz. Secretary of State Marco Rubio says the president is giving diplomacy every chance to succeed, but that negotiations continue and that other options remain. Rubio also offering reassurance about U.S. efforts to help contain an Ebola outbreak in Africa.
6: We cannot and will not allow any cases of Ebola to enter the United States. And so the State Department and other agencies represented here, the Centers for Disease Control, HHS, others, are working very, very hard to contain this crisis to the countries where it's currently located, particularly the Democratic Republic of the Congo.
4: Rubio says the U.S. has surged assistance and that multiple agencies here are also part of tracking people. As a former cabinet member, Pam Bondi is not at that meeting, but she is back in the Trump administration. After resigning as Attorney General in April, Bondi is now appointed to a Presidential Advisory Council on Science and Technology, a panel key to shaping the administration's policy on emerging technologies, including AI. 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
4: The head of one of the largest teachers unions in the U.S. is calling for limits on using tech devices in schools.
8: American Federation of Teachers President Randy Weingarten announced a plan that would put more guardrails in place for younger students when it comes to artificial intelligence.
9: I am not calling for an AI ban or a Chromebook bonfire. What I'm calling for is getting the balance right to harness the benefits of technology while mitigating the harms.
8: She proposes banning student-facing AI in elementary schools, blocking most students from using computers in class until they reach third grade, and prohibiting social companion AI chatbots until age 16. Her comments align with the grassroots parents movement pushing to reduce screen time in public schools.
4: Fox's Tanya J. Powers. Another redistricting fight goes to the U.S. Supreme Court. Alabama's Republican leadership asking the high court to let the state use a congressional map favoring Republicans in this year's midterms after a lower court ruled the map discriminates against black people. That ruling orders Alabama to use a court-ordered map from 2024. The Alabama appeal is the latest development in fallout from a Supreme Court ruling that struck down a black majority district in Louisiana, weakening the Federal Voting Rights Act. Just in time for summer, some bars and restaurants in Baltimore County, Maryland, will be allowed to serve cocktails on the go.
10: The measure, which takes effect July 1st, comes 3 years after a law expired that allowed for to-go alcohol sales during the COVID-19 pandemic. The bill was signed by Governor Wes Moore in the final bill signing ceremony of the 2026 legislative session and outlines that mixed drinks or cocktails must be sold in a sealed or closed container that does not have holes for a straw or for sipping. The drinks cannot be sold after 11 p.m. and proof of age must be provided.
4: Fox's Gianna Gelosi. Local licensing boards will be able to determine the number of drinks that can be sold to one person in a single order. And Lisa Brady, Fox News.
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12: Weather Channel forecast for the Midlands. Daily shower and storm chances continue on here through the rest of the week and into the upcoming weekend. Isolated flash flooding will be possible over the next couple of days as rain trains over some of the same areas that have been hard hit with heavy rain over the last couple of days. Numerous showers and storms expected here today. 87. Temperatures peak tomorrow near 90. Richard Wedding at the Weather Channel.
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0: 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It's Brian Kilmeade.
2: Hi, everyone. So glad you're there. Brian Kilmeade Show coming your way this hour. You'll get to see me in person. If you're not watching the stream right now, which you should, on the Fox News Radio app or wherever you are on Fox Nation, you'll see me on Varney & Company in 50 minutes. Mike Makovsky is going to be with us, president and CEO of the Jewish Institute for National Security of America. And Rich Lowry is standing by. I got to warn you, too, we are going to talk a little bit about our socialist mayor. But also, you can always get the YouTube page, youtube.com/@TheBrianKilmeadShow. It's capturing the imagination of America. So let's get to the big three.
14: Number three.
15: And this is an announcement that does three key things. It builds 200,000 new affordable homes, preserves 200,000 affordable homes alongside it. And then, additionally, it invests in tenants across the city.
2: Cities in crisis. As Socialist Mayor Mamdani unveils his failed plan on housing, Spencer Pratt tries to save Los Angeles, and Seattle residents try to save their own lives. We discuss it all.
14: Number two.
16: The Iranians are being defiant right now. They're laying mines with speedboats in the Strait of Hormuz while the Iranians are claiming to negotiate with the Americans in good faith. So I'm not very optimistic.
2: Neither am I. Rebecca Heinrichs isn't, and she's an expert. Major meeting in the Oval as the players assemble to examine all options with Iran. I'm talking about getting gas prices down and fertilizer prices down while still in this conflict. I think it's back to the battle, but we'll see.
14: Number one.
17: Donald Trump is in charge of this party. There is no question about it. He is 9-for-9 in Senate endorsements. He is across the board in the House. He's running away with it. The question is, does it carry as much weight in the midterms as it does in the primaries?
2: Well, we'll see. Lee Carter weighs in. She's an expert, a polling expert. Texas front and center as the Dems avoid an anti-Semitic disaster and oust an insane Congressman Al Green. And Republicans pick Paxson to run against Tallarico. It'll cost them, according to the Wall Street Journal, about $100 million to keep John Cornyn's seat. And with us right now to discuss that is Rich Lowry, editor of National Review. Hey, Rich, I thought Senator John Cornyn would have been a much better pick. But it looks like the president felt differently, and then he gets a decisive win. Your thoughts?
18: Yeah, he's getting decisive wins across the landscape. There's never been a president who's had a more iron grip on his party than Donald Trump. It's truly extraordinary. I don't think it's I don't think it's a good choice regardless, but it's certainly not a choice that matches the political environment this year, where you don't want to take any unnecessary risks when, Trump's approval rate is about 40%, maybe a little lower, and probably going to lose the House, and just don't want to risk losing the Senate. And this certainly puts that seat at play. I think Paxson will probably prevail, but it's going to be an expensive and ugly race.
2: Here is what Ken Paxson said yesterday, immediately pivoting to Tallarico. Cut four.
19: My opponent is the most extreme radical the Democrats have ever nominated. He's even running a vegan campaign, whatever that is. He goes by a few names that you may all have heard of. Some people know him as Tofu Tallarico. Some people call him Six-Gender Jimmy. I've even heard some people call him James Tallarico. And others refer to him simply as Low-T Tallarico. But no matter what you call him, let me tell you this. James Tallarico is a threat to everything we hold dear in this state and in this country. He's a threat to our security and our safety.
2: So your thoughts about Paxton, who's popular in Texas, but man, does he have a lot in his past, including getting impeached by a Republican majority in the state, but keeping his job?
18: Yeah, has more baggage than you get in the belly of a 747, and there might be more where that came from. But Tallarico, as that clip shows, is so vulnerable. I think there's a chance Jasmine Crockett might have been a better candidate, actually, because Tallarico is the worst of both worlds. He's a crazy lefty at the same time he's preachy about it and wants to portray it as all mandated by the gospel, which is the approach best suited to annoying people. So I think Tallarico goes down, but he's going to make it competitive and, you know, could be a 1 or 2 point race and a real nail biter of a night.
2: So we have to move now to the president's meeting in the Oval Office, where he's going to say, okay, I need all the uranium out, 1,000 pounds. I need the strait open. Oh, I need a limit when it comes to ballistic missiles, some type of end. I got to make sure they have zero enrichment. In turn, I think the one thing that they would have to do is maybe unfreeze some funds. Your thoughts about how this deal will shake out that the president would find acceptable and politically palatable?
18: Well, I think kind of the thing to focus on is what happens to the uranium, and not just the most highly enriched, but all of it. And I'd be willing to pay for that. I'd unfreeze assets to get the uranium. I think that'd be a big win and really put pay to their nuclear program for a very long time to come. But my fear is that we'll end up basically trading our blockade for a reopening of the strait in some form or another, and then the nuclear stuff is put off to a future negotiation. It's complicated. Iranians don't want to string us along. Trump wants to reopen the strait and kind of get on with it. So we don't get what we want on the nuclear because we've kind of given up our leverage in the course of strung out negotiations. That's the potential downside here.
2: Well, we've already seen violations of the ceasefire by them trying to put mines in the strait, by them attacking, you know, UAE. They've been doing that all along. So we fired back, and they say there's going to be retribution. I think the best asset for Americans that want justification in the end of this regime is the Iranian's IRGC, because I don't think they'll sign on to any deal their president and foreign minister sign on to themselves.
18: Mm-hmm. Mm-hmm. Yeah, it's factionalized and they have more power. Look, the ceasefire has basically been a sham from the beginning because they said they'd reopen the strait, and they haven't. And in fact, they've done the opposite, right? They're continuing to try to mine it. So the question is, will Trump bomb them again, or could we undertake a real serious operation to reopen the strait? He seems very hesitant to start the bombing again. The politics aren't great. We're kind of running low on key precision munitions. Question whether we can protect the Gulf Arab states from retaliation, and they don't want us to do it anymore. So all that kind of weighs against them. And then reopening the strait, I just assume, is a very complex, protracted and risky operation that he's also reluctant to undertake. So that's why we're a little bit stuck at the moment, I think.
2: Well, I do think I've been reassured and gotten to people that would know that the munition situation is fine. Could be a little bit better, but it's not going to hinder our attack plan. Altered it somewhat, but it's not crisis. I want you to hear Vice Admiral Mark Fox, Cut 21.
20: I just don't see how this, quote, deal is going to materialize with the intransigence and the unwillingness of the Iranian regime to work with us.
2: Now, here's an Iranian government spokesperson, Cut 22.
21: It is not the first time we are witnessing these contradictions from the United States. In fact, one of the problems in our negotiations is these inconsistencies and contradictions in their behavior. This is not a new issue.
2: Right. It's our behavior. It's been the problem. We've been saying that all along. So, I mean, that's the way they view it, though.
18: Yeah, no, of course. So, look, I think Trump's reluctant to bomb, and I don't think the Iranians at the end of the day want to get bombed again. So if they really believe the threats or we start it again, then you might shake something loose. But at the moment, I think both sides kind of want a deal, but the gap is so large and no one wants to overpay for it.
2: So how long do we wait?
18: I don't know. You know, I do think the clock is ticking in that we're going to get in the summer driving season in a major way here, and Trump should want gas prices to come down. And they're not going to come down immediately if there's a peace deal, but the upward pressure will stop. And I think he wants that to happen sometime soon. It's just that if the Iranians won't move,
1: what are you going to do? And then that might force his hand to start bombing them again.
2: I just think that we got to go back. I wish it was another case. I wish they understood the damage that was done and how much more damage could be coming. But they feel as though by bombing the Arab states, the other Gulf states, that'll be the leverage they need to get us to stop. Hey, it already altered our behavior when it came to Operation Freedom. And when the Saudis said, you can't use our bases, and we're afraid we're going to get rocketed in our desalinization plants. I want to get the socialist mayor of New York, in case you weren't convinced that he's going to try to put those policies in place that will make this place a socialist haven. You weren't listening yesterday. Here he is, Cut 31.
3: Through our new citywide campaign, Fix the City, we will focus on the worst landlords in New York City. When necessary, we will take aggressive legal action to remove negligent owners and property managers. And for buildings that have suffered chronic neglect, we will work to transfer ownership to responsible stewards.
2: Really? You're going to take buildings away and give it to other people? That's interesting. City-owned grocery stores, free public buses, high taxes on the wealthy, and corporations. That's the formula he sees for success and is confident he can pull it off. How do you see it, Rich Lowry?
1: Any real estate developer who listened to that speech yesterday is like, I'm not going to build units in New York City. I can build them in Nashville or anywhere else around the country. Why would I take the risk? Developers and landlords aren't the problem. The problem in terms of the price of housing in New York City is constrained supply. So you want to encourage private actors to build more and make it easier for them to build. He, of course, wants to do the opposite. So this will be, if he gets his way, a grotesque failure. We tried it in the city in the 70s and 80s. It was a debacle.
2: Yeah, and the thing is, it becomes an area of high crime. Looking back at those days, there was 20% more crime in that area of the projects than before. So Reagan came in and straightened it out. He's literally mentioning Reagan's name to say Reagan undid it and we're trying to fix it. So they're talking about $22 billion, a five-year housing funding commitment, plus a $40 an hour wage requirement for city-funded housing construction labor. Really? Small property owners and real estate groups are upset about it. They're criticizing the plan as too one-sided, too pro-tenant, warning it could hurt small landlords and discourage investments. Now, I know there's probably bad landlords out there. Let's say there are. But when you're a landlord and they say, we're freezing your rent, and at the same time the tenant says, I need this fixed, where are they getting the money? A lot of times they have to raise rent, so they leave the apartments empty. There are so many empty apartments because they're on rent freezes.
1: Yeah, and this is exactly what happened in the 70s. We all know that famous phrase, ladies and gentlemen, the Bronx is burning, from I think it was the 1977 World Series. A huge warehouse was on fire behind Yankee Stadium. But landlords, they let the stuff go decrepit because it wasn't worth it anymore. They just burned it down for the insurance money because it wasn't worth it anymore. So, again, this is doubling down on a failed policy. It's the exact opposite of what cities have pursued that have actually seen some relief in terms of rent, because they have encouraged private actors to increase the supply, build more units. But you don't do that by browbeating landlords and developers and making their life harder.
2: All right, Rich, thanks so much. Rich Lowry, National Review, thanks, appreciate it. All right, when we come back, we'll be able to squeeze in some calls, 1-866-408-7666. And I also got some emails I'm going to go through. And yesterday I had a chance to be at the unveiling of the U.S. Men's World Cup team. The roster is 26 men strong. I talked to some of those players, a lot of the fans. You'll have that story when we come back.
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7: I'm Gianna Gelosi with your Fox True Crime Minute. New court filings in an Iowa murder case offer a glimpse of the prosecution's evidence in a fatal shooting that shook the real estate industry 15 years ago. 53-year-old Kristen Ramsey was arrested last month for first-degree murder in the April 2011 death of Ashley Auckland. Auckland was working an open house at a model townhouse when she was shot in the face and the chest at close range. Court documents say a woman who was in a neighboring townhome said she heard two loud noises a few seconds apart, then saw Ramsey by the model home's front door before she was seen by her car talking on her phone. The filings show that call was to an employee of the company that owned the development. At the time, Ramsey was a sales manager. After Ramsey drove off erratically, the witness went to the home and found Auckland unresponsive. Two search warrants were executed at Ramsey's home, including one carried out less than a month after the shooting. In both cases, the document says authorities found guns, illegal substances, and posters threatening violence. There's more on this story at foxnews.com or subscribe to the Fox True Crime Podcast. I'm Gianna Gelosi with your Fox True Crime Minute.
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8: Alan Lomax, who died in 2002, was an American folklorist and musicologist. Lomax was involved in the archive of folk songs at the Library of Congress and a pioneering oral historian who recorded the early story of American folk artists.
9: Since I was 17, that was pretty close to 18 straight years. I'd been in every back alley in every little town, and I got so I wasn't feeling fresh about America. 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
1: Hey, we are back, and yesterday I had a chance to catch up with the New York City, catch up with the U.S. men's soccer team. They released their 26-man roster. Remember, they're not the best players in the country. They're the best players that work best in the country. They want to be the best team. So there's a few players that the soccer heads will look at and say, why are they not on the team? Regardless, these are the guys. One of the guys is talking about Mauricio Pochettino from Argentina. Always speaking red, white, and blue. With the thick accent, I got you. But he really has his team thinking national pride, which is important. Tyler Adams is actually from New York. Had this to say, Wappingers Falls. He's the midfielder. He'll play almost every second of every game in center midfield. Cut 47 about the coach's impact.
2: I think he's changed the culture of the way that we approach things. And I think having someone that's a foreigner to our country, but not a foreigner to the game of football, because he's been around it, played it at such a high level, coached at such a high level. We really lean on him for his experiences. So I think it's been a very positive assignment.
1: Yeah, and here he is, the coach, Cup 44.
3: Yes, I put the trust and the confidence in, and really believe in all the players that are in that made the roster. It's not only Taylor, I trust in everyone. That is why we select them. We really believe that we can do a fantastic job, that we can perform. And I trust in Taylor, but I trust in the whole roster.
1: And the one thing they need is Christian Pulisic to score. And he's gonna get opportunities. And if not, he's going to bring two defenders with him. And other people get those opportunities. Cut 45.
4: I'm really grateful to be in this position. It's exactly what I want. I have a chance to help my country to, you know, perform at a World Cup, and I'm lucky.
1: And that's pretty much what we discussed at the game. I did have a chance to talk to Pulisic a little bit longer. We'll see how much of that interview we can get in before the break. Cut 48.
5: So, Christian, what's your thoughts about being up there with those 26 guys today on that stage?
4: I mean, it's incredible, yeah. Seeing the fans, support, and, you know, it's starting to feel real, and having these guys by my side, it's an exciting time going into a World Cup.
5: How would you characterize the talent on this team?
4: I mean, there's just endless talent. I mean, there's guys playing at some of the highest levels in the world and putting in good performances every week, and I think it's definitely a really exciting team.
5: How healthy are you?
4: I feel great.
5: You feel great?
4: Yeah.
5: Christian, in the big picture, when you saw the USA hockey team did what they did, and the whole country, I don't know if you saw it from Italy, like rally around them that weren't hockey fans, does that give you any motivation, additional motivation of what could happen?
4: Yeah, absolutely. I got to see one of their games over there as well, supporting them, and just to see what they do and to see the love from the American fans, and the way they fought and the way they, you know, they were able to, you know, have gold at the end, it was really special, and that gives us a lot of motivation for sure.
5: I was talking to Landon. He always felt like there was pressure on him to score when he was out there. Do you feel that pressure?
4: Yeah. I mean, I think it's the normal amount. Yeah, I mean, that's our job as attacking players, so I feel it, but not like a overly crazy pressure, I guess.
5: But I feel like, in many ways, do you grow up with a lot of these guys, like playing the U.S. national team on the 15s, on the 17s? Do you feel like you know a lot of your teammates almost your entire adult life, almost?
4: Yeah, I mean, so many of the guys I've played with in the last World Cup, and then a lot of them even going back into youth days, for sure. So it's definitely a team that I know very well. I have some really close friends and guys that on the field, you know, we have a really good connection with as well.
5: First game against Paraguay. Last time you played him, it was 2-1. What could you tell us about that game going in?
4: I mean, it's the opening game of a World Cup. There's going to be a lot of energy out there. It's going to be two teams that are ready to battle, and we have to be ready. We have to perform. We have to be there physically, mentally, and be in the right place and ready to compete.
5: Australia, the second game, very, very physical team, but it's a team that you have had success with before. Is there any way to describe them?
4: No, I mean, same thing. When it comes to a World Cup game, you have to take it very seriously. We know what kind of players they have. We played them recently, and we have to be ready. We have to be ready. We have to play at the very best of our level to if we want to go and win that game.
1: And basically, they have one more game after that, and that would be Turkey. Many people think that Turkey will be the best team of the three. Australia, as predicted, is the character of their country. They'll be very physical, but actually the U.S. team will be much more technical, and they could be physical. When you have a guy like Tim Ream in the back, And they have better goalies. And then the first game will be key. The last time they played Paraguay was 2-1, and I think the last time before that was 2-1. They haven't lost to them since 2016. So getting that first win just be huge. That'll mean they're probably going forward, and getting three wins will be even bigger. All right, you listen to the Brian Kilmeade Show. When we come back, Michael Makovsky will be here, going to break down this anti-Semitism raging in this country and the need for the IDF to be able to hit back to Hezbollah when we finally get out of this truce phase with Iran.

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0: show that's getting you talking. You're with Brian Kilmeade.
1: I think there's strong alignment and agreement on what a preliminary draft should look like. I think that, like anything with something like this, and it's going to take a couple days to settle on, even down to the disagreements over a word, sentence. So we'll have to work through that. If there's going to be a deal, we're going to have to work through that. But this is, you know, it's either going to be a good deal or there isn't going to be one.
2: Yeah, that is Secretary of State Marco Rubio, who actually is having his assistant become the assistant national security advisor. I think the position Mike Waltz held, and I think you'll find it's almost impossible to just have one person doing everything, which everyone's had fun with, but you really have to spread it out a little bit. And we're talking about what's happening with Iran, and we can't forget what's happening with Lebanon and Israel, where Hezbollah is located. As long as that cancer is allowed to exist in Lebanon, Israel's not going to let up, even though they're told to hold back. Michael Makovsky joins us now, President and CEO of the Jewish Institute for National Security of America. Michael, welcome back.
3: Great. Thanks for having me back, Brian.
2: So what do you hear went on between the prime minister and president yesterday in their conversation? And what do you think the tone of the cabinet meeting today is going to be about from the American perspective?
3: Yeah, those are good questions. I don't know. I think obviously the focus is still going to be on a deal. And Israel, obviously, I think they don't want a deal. Or they've been obviously very concerned about where the talks have been going. So I think the Israelis are hoping that these talks collapse.
2: And right now they've been told to hold back on Hezbollah, but Hezbollah has not held back on them, have they?
3: That's correct. In fact, I think there was just an Israeli soldier that was just killed by a drone that kind of went deep into Israel. And I saw a note by the Israeli ambassador how they're going to hit back hard. I think the Israelis have been frustrated about on the Lebanon front because they feel President Trump is trying to work out a deal, which they perfectly understand with the Iranians. But they feel like they're kind of fighting in Lebanon against the terrorist proxy of Iran, Hezbollah, with one hand tied behind their back, and they're not able to do enough. And it's also, I should say, that politically for Netanyahu, it's challenging because he's being criticized in Israel by opposition leaders for not being tough enough in protecting Israel's north.
2: So I understand there's been 900 rocket and missile attacks and 1,200 drone attacks in southern Israel. Meanwhile, the IDF is restrained to defensive operations only and makes them even more vulnerable. And they have these new drones run from Russia with fiber optics that you guys right now do not have the technology to stop, right?
3: But the Israelis, they're working on solutions. I think they have some ideas, but yes, they have not been able to solve that problem.
2: So now you have talks with Lebanon, but how much power does Lebanon have over Hezbollah? First, they had none, and now that we feel as though they've been empowered some, but to what degree do they?
3: I think you described it exactly right. They had none, and now they had a little, but I think the Israelis were very frustrated that the Lebanese did not rein in Hezbollah. So unfortunately, Israel has to. I mean, it's a kind of an interesting thing. It's not a fight between Israel and Lebanon. It's a fight between Israel and Hezbollah. And really, the Israelis and the Lebanese government are really on the same side. They want to get rid of Hezbollah. But they're too weak, the Lebanese military, or they're too afraid. So the Israelis have had to step in and do it and protect their own people this way. Yeah,
2: it's a little crazy. So when you talk about what Iran and the dangers that they bring, I'm astounded how Democrats are pretending as if we don't realize that they want to create a nuclear weapon, that we don't understand that you don't build a nuclear facility in the size of a mountain, lie about it. And boy, especially the Pickaxe Mountain, which is almost impenetrable if you have a peaceful nuclear program. But yet, that's some of the crap we hear. And now, some of these Democrats are actually singing the praises of the JCPOA, which was Barack Obama's idea of controlling Iran. Cut 19.
4: Right. The reason that Donald Trump pulled us out of the JCPOA, of Obama's Iran deal, is because he said it was not a good deal. But what it did was it at least put Iran years from nuclear breakout. And him pulling us out left them weeks from nuclear breakout.
2: So 10 years, first they said there's no nuclear waste, and now they're saying they admit it. But the whole thing would have expired already if it was put in place and there were no inspectors there and there was no limit on ballistic missiles and there was absolutely no limit on funding proxies, Michael.
3: Admirably has been trying to clean up the mess from the JCPOA, both with the 12-day war last year with Israel and with this recent military operation. I mean, it's... without relitigating the whole thing, basically the JCPOA at best only delayed things, but granted Iran the right to enrich, and which is what they were doing. And President Trump, by the way, it should be clear that the Iranians did not really start surging, didn't really start enriching at a higher level until President Biden. So it is true that President Trump withdrew in 2018 from the deal, something I think he did, I give him a lot of credit for. But it wasn't until the Biden administration where they, because they were afraid of Trump, the Iranians, but it wasn't until Biden that they really started really advancing their nuclear program at a whole new level.
2: So you heard the congresswoman say they were about to get a nuclear weapon. Jim Himes didn't get the message. Cut 20.
5: At no point in the last decade have they been weeks away from having the nuclear weapon. The intelligence community has never assessed that to be a case. Now, that doesn't mean that they weren't some months away. Let's not underappreciate the fact that Iran, had they wanted to, probably could have assembled a nuclear device at any point in the last decade or so in a matter of some months, right?
2: So which one is it? First, they're not. David Albright said, who's the president of the Institute of Science and International Security, and a leading independent expert on nuclear proliferation, says that Tehran went from near certainty of the ability to build a nuclear weapon within months to facing far longer timelines with substantially lower odds of success since the bombing 2025 and the ones from a month ago.
3: Right. I would go with David Albright. He's a highly respected expert on this. I also would note that today, the chief of staff of the IDF, of the Israeli military, Eyal Zamir, said the military campaigns have set back Iran's nuclear programs by years. I think the challenge for President Trump, which I think he fully appreciates, is that he not only needs to make sure that Iran doesn't have nukes under his watch, which I think I feel more confident that that will be the case, not just because of what he'll do, because I think the Iranians are afraid of him. The challenge for President Trump is to make sure that the Iranians don't have nukes for many years for his during his successors, because I think they're afraid of Trump, but we don't know who's going to be president next. And his job, the president, is to make sure that they never have nukes ever.
2: So what's going to reopen the strait? Do you think that's got to be part of this deal? The zero enrichment has to be part of this deal, and the thousand pounds of uranium has to be part of any deal, right, Michael?
3: Yes, and also, as you point out, you mentioned Pickaxe Mountain. Pickaxe Mountain and other nuclear facilities have to be completely made inoperable. That also has to be part. As we've talked about before, I think the chances of the Iranians agreeing to this are close to nil. I think especially once we stopped fighting them, once we started this ceasefire back in early April, our leverage has gone down a lot. So I don't think if they want to agree to it while we're during combat operations, I think it's even more or less likely that they would do it now.
2: So why do you think the support for military action is in the 40s?
3: Well, I think President Trump, it wouldn't hurt if, because I think Iran is a very unpopular country here. I think most Americans, by the way, most Americans oppose the JCPOA. I think most Americans don't like this regime. But I think he could do, the president could do a better job explaining the war, giving more Oval Office conversations, better just interviews here and there. I think laying it out would be very useful. And it's been unfortunate that the mainstream media has been very critical of him. The Democrats, I think, even moderate, responsible Democrats, I think, have acted irresponsibly here by, you know, anything Trump does, they're against, even when he's doing something really good, like trying to deny the Iranians nuclear weapons, which Democrats and Republicans supposedly support, they still criticize him. So I think that's part of it also.
2: And real quick, what do you think What do you think about the putting on the internet even in a limited way in Iran? Why did they do that, Michael? 30 seconds.
3: I don't know. I don't know what happened right there. But I think that you bring it up tells you there hasn't been internet in this country since the beginning of, you know, for months, since there were demonstrations. They keep executing people. We don't know fully what's going on inside that country. But I do think one thing that President Trump needs to do, no matter what we do with the Iranians, is to support people in Iran that oppose this regime in every way possible, including weapons.
2: I know. That'll be great. Also, the e-commerce has just fallen through the roof, through the floor, and they need some type of revenue in that country. 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
7: With 6 months until voters pick their congressional representative, we've been tracking the national mood. And our Fox News poll finds a close race for the House. A year ago, Democrats were favored by 7 percentage points. Now, it's a 5-point edge within the margin of sampling error. If the election were today, 52% of voters say they'd back the Democratic candidate in their district, 47% the Republican. That difference comes from greater enthusiasm on the left. By an 8-point margin, more Democrats than Republicans say they feel extremely motivated to vote this year. It's important to remember, while a lead on the generic House ballot question reflects a national preference, House seats are decided district by district. So a party's advantage in the polls doesn't directly translate into winning seats, especially these days with so few competitive districts. I'm Dana Blanton. That's your Poll Parade.
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1: Hey, we're back. We're going to do a simulcast, as you just heard, with Stuart Varney in a matter of moments. We're going to talk about what's happening here in New York City. I know we're a national show, but we have to keep an eye on what's happening here. You have a guy that knows how to speak, making socialism sounds palatable, plausible, and practical, and it's just not on any of those things. And now you have you have a mayor, the first one in modern history, is not going to show up at the Israel parade on Sunday. Can you imagine that? You're already known as anti-Semitic, anti-Israel, and then you don't show up at the parade? Are you crazy? But that's, he doesn't care about perceptions. He has no interest in what you think or what you worry about. And yesterday, there were a few Muslims that protested alongside, moderate Muslims who protested alongside Israelis against the mayor. And the Muslims were condemned, not the president, not the mayor, and not the other Israelis or the Jewish New Yorkers that showed up.
2: It's 10:51 Eastern. So that means it's Kilmeade time. All right, Brian, last night, protesters gathered outside the mayor's house, Gracie Mansion in New York. They accused the mayor of failing to protect Jewish New Yorkers. You better watch this.
3: When your first act in office was to rip up anti-

0: some anti-Semitism protections. Tear up the IRA definition of anti-Semitism and gut the executive order that we're keeping our community safer. We notice.
1: We will not be silent when the Hezbollah mob is outside of places of worship. And we will not be silent when Jewish New Yorkers are targeted for just being Jewish.
2: Jews in New York are being attacked. The root of this massive and growing and spreading problem lies right here with Mayor Mamdani.
3: Brian, one more point. I understand Mamdani will not attend Israel Day in New York City this weekend. What's your comment?
4: I believe he's the first mayor to not show up. Let me see. He's saying he's not anti-Semitic, and he's saying he has nothing against Jews, but he's all for the Inftada. Remember what he said? He never really denied. He goes, people say it for different reasons. So, in other words, to further those people who believe he's anti-Semitic, he doesn't show up for Israeli parade. Okay, that adds to it. And then yesterday, in the protest that you outlined, you had some moderate Muslims, so-called moderate Muslims, or you could say clear-thinking Muslims, who showed up in support of Israel because of his anti-Semitic policies and beliefs, and they were condemned for showing up as if they sold out their religion. So what does that tell you? He's also Mamdani, in support of BDS, the divest movement to get people to stop investing in Israel. He's basically in support of that. If I'm some of the most successful companies in New York City are Israeli owned, they should get together and just say, listen, we're leaving. You don't appreciate us here. You want to go ahead and tax everyone to the hilt and be anti-Semitic and not protect worshipers who go in and out of synagogues, and you want to boycott different food places that might be Israeli owned. Well, maybe we're going to just start pulling businesses out. And you talk about a crater in his budget. He doesn't understand what's about to hit him while he's upping taxes, taking over buildings, vilifying landlords and rich people. So it's a horrible combination of economic principles that only promise to destroy an economy. But he does it with a smile and he does it with charisma. People should look out. Watch what he's doing. It's not just a New York story, Stuart. This is a national story.
3: It is. It's not going away either. Look, we're just over, 2 weeks until the first match. The roster for Team USA in the World Cup just revealed. You spoke to some of the players. A few clips, please.
5: Starting to feel real and having these guys by my side, it's an exciting time going into a World Cup.
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3: All right, Brian, does our team, Team USA, does it have a shot at the World Cup?
4: Well, look, if you look at the rankings, we're about 15 in the world right now. But if you look at the groups, you need breaks. We're watching with the Knicks. They took the 3 seed in the East. Many people perceive the West being stronger. And they said, well, you know, the Knicks have a 50-50 shot again through. They look like the best team in basketball, one of the best teams ever. Who thought they could ever get this hot? Look at what happened with the USA hockey team, who just lost to Canada in the final, and then they walk away with the gold medal first since 1980. So now they come in with a very weak group. They should beat Paraguay, should beat Australia, they should beat Turkey. If they emerge number one, they'll play the third place team in another group. These are the type of scenarios that has to happen. Then you get to the knockout round 32. You go win a game you're most likely going to be favored in. Then you get to the round of 16. When you get to the round of 16 in any sport at any time, you could say that all bets are off. Plus, you know the way to play, Stuart. If you feel as though you're playing against a more talented team, you could play in a defensive posture, and you have enough offensive firepower. 10 of those players play internationally in the top 5 leagues in the world. We've never had that before. And when you got a world-class scorer in Pulisic up top, along with Pepe, who also learned to convert and on the clutch, and a team that can compete at this level with a coach that's done it. There's a right combination of upsets that have to happen. With the women you expected, with the men you say get to the knockout round, I say playing at home with this much talent, arguably as much talent as we've ever had, why not expect more?
3: We do hope. We're out of time. Sorry, Brian. More Varney after this.
4: All right, I do have some more time. Now, Stuart ran out of time on FBN, but I did not realize that. But we do have a few more minutes. So yesterday I had a chance to talk to him. They're extremely confident. But what you have, too, is this. First, you make the team, and that's great. And there's about 20 players that knew they were on the team. The last six were up in the air. Now it's, I got to start. I got to play. And that's where the competition still takes place. It starts with workouts today, different combinations of players. You don't want to get hurt. They play Senegal. Let me see. They play Germany on June 8th, and they play Senegal on, there's very few Senegals on my calendar. They play Senegal next week. It'll be Sunday the 31st. So that'll be in Charlotte. And then it's Germany 8 days later, 9 days later, and they'll have their first game 4 days later, and that'll be in Los Angeles. So that'll be fantastic. It'll be on Friday night. So that'll be great, and it's going to be sold out, and it's going to be a lot of fun. You listen to the Brian Kilmeade Show. Keep it here.
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13: It's got to be perfect. I'm Lisa Brady, Fox News. That's President Trump's position on a possible deal with Iran.
14: I didn't do this to get a crummy agreement.
13: Telling reporters during a cabinet meeting that Iran can't have a nuclear weapon and that the Strait of Hormuz must be open as talks on a framework continue.
14: We can make a good deal right now, but maybe not a great deal. And if it's not a great deal, we're not making it. Because we can make a great deal with this guy right here. And but it's a lot nastier.
13: Pointing to War Secretary Pete Hegseth sitting next to him, the president also says he would not be comfortable with China or Russia taking custody of Iran's highly enriched uranium. And he says Iran thought it could wait him out ahead of November elections, but that he's not worried about the midterms.
15: It was among the first words from the president at the meeting.
14: Last night was incredible. Not only Texas, but so many other places.
15: The president there talking about Texas Attorney General Ken Paxton's runoff win over incumbent Senator John Cornyn. President Trump endorsed Paxton and candidates in other states who have beaten current lawmakers who have opposed the president on many fronts. He said his record remains pretty good.
14: Hundreds of people won, and almost nobody didn't win.
15: Louisiana Senator Bill Cassidy and Kentucky Congressman Thomas Massie were recent Republican targets. both losing in primaries.
13: Fox's Gernal Scott. Democrats say the Trump agenda is costing Americans money, but Treasury Secretary Scott Bessent telling the president,
10: resilience and prosperity have been the marks of your second term.
13: As the administration continues to predict a drop in energy prices when the conflict with Iran ends, crews in Washington state will keep searching today for 9 workers missing after a chemical tank implosion that killed at least one at a paper mill yesterday. But officials say there's no hope of finding more survivors. 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
13: An Indiana sheriff's deputy is being called a hero as he continues to fight for his life.
17: LaPorte County Sheriff's Deputy John Samuelson remains in critical condition after being shot 3 times Friday at Franciscan Hospital in Michigan City, all after he helped a stranded motorist who requested a ride to the hospital. He later learned the man, Sherrod Grafton of Chicago, was a fugitive. He returned to the hospital, where Grafton was pointing a gun at a nurse, resulting in an arrest attempt and a physical altercation before the deputy was shot. The suspect later captured and now charged with attempted murder. A GoFundMe account has also been set up to help support Deputy Samuelson's recovery.
13: Fox's Jeff Manasso. A bipartisan effort underway in Congress to break a stalemate over college sports. 2 senators tell the Associated Press they'll introduce a bill that would regulate payments to players, limit them to 1 free transfer during their college career, and restrict coach movement during the season, combining elements of 2 other bills that stalled as colleges struggle with the ripple effects of allowing college athletes to be paid. World Cup ticket prices could end up in court with 2 states demanding information.
18: With just over 2 weeks until the FIFA World Cup kicks off on Fox TV, 2 attorneys general from New Jersey and New York subpoenaed the governing body of world soccer, FIFA, Wednesday to get to the bottom of how dynamic ticket prices came to be for 8 scheduled World Cup matches in East Rutherford, New Jersey, whose Attorney General Jennifer Davenport stated in part, "It's an honor to host the World Cup, but the event is not an invitation to exploit our residents and visitors." New York AG Letitia James stated in part, "No one should be manipulated into paying sky-high prices for seats, and fans should be able to trust that the tickets they purchased will be the ones they receive." Some fans have claimed the tickets they received were in an inferior class of seats of what they had paid for. Jared Max, Fox News.
13: Stocks remain mixed. The Dow's up 151, but the S&P and the NASDAQ in the red. I'm Lisa Brady. This is Fox News.
19: Hey, everybody. It's Matt from Game Day in the Carolinas. Jump on the tailgate with Woody and me every Saturday morning from 10 to noon right here on WDXY 105.9. We've got everything you need to get your sports weekend started right.
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21: Weather channel forecast for the Midlands. Daily shower and storm chances continue on here through the rest of the week and into the upcoming weekend. Isolated flash flooding will be possible over the next couple of days as rain trains over some of the same areas that have been hard hit with heavy rain over the last couple of days. Numerous showers and storms expected here today. 87. Temperatures peak tomorrow near 90. Richard Wedding at the Weather Channel.
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0: Brian Kilmeade.
4: So glad you're there. It's the Brian Kilmeade Show, coming to you from Midtown Manhattan, heard around the country, around the world, where we clearly have a socialist mayor. Not one that prefers socialism, is doing everything possible. I'm talking about three supermarkets, government subsidized. Good luck with that. We're everywhere, you know, all across. So how much money are you going to spend to get a dollar off bread? We'll say. Now they're saying landlords are the problem. We're going to take over buildings with bad landlords. Great. Nobody can run things worse than a city who now runs a building. So if you're having trouble running things, go give yourself something else to run. Makes absolutely no sense, because they're against the free market, and we're seeing that over and over again. So this hour, we've got a great roster of guests, but first, let's get to the big three.
1: Number three.
2: And this is an announcement that does three key things. It builds 200,000 new affordable homes, preserves 200,000 affordable homes alongside it. And then, additionally, it invests in tenants across the city.
4: Oh, is that sickening? Watch. City in crisis. As socialist Mamdani unveils his failed plan on housing, Spencer Pratt tries to save Los Angeles, and Seattle residents try to save their own lives. We'll discuss it all.
1: Number two.
5: The Iranians are being defiant right now. They're laying mines with speedboats in the Strait of Hormuz while the Iranians are claiming to negotiate with the Americans in good faith. So I'm not very optimistic.
4: Major meeting in the Oval as all players assemble to examine all options with Iran. We'll talk to Michael Duran from the Hudson Institute in a moment about that.
1: Number one.
24: Donald Trump is in charge of this party. There is no question about it. He is 9 for 9 in Senate endorsements. He is across the board in the House. He's running away with it. The question is, does it carry as much weight in the midterms as it does in the primaries?
4: That is something to think about, but I think with the 9 straight wins, you don't really have extreme candidates except for what happened in Texas. They are front and center. The Dems avoid an anti-Semitic disaster to oust, then they oust insane Al Green. And Republicans pick Paxson to run against Tallarico. I think that was a mistake. But we'll see how that goes. Tallarico is a tough out, but he has some wacky views, and we'll go through that. And in many ways, he's more radical than Beto O'Rourke, and you wouldn't think palatable to the people of Texas. Martha McCallum, by the way, at the bottom of the hour. Let's bring in Michael Duran now from the Hudson Institute, Senior Fellow and Director of Center for Peace and Security in the Middle East. Michael, I'm getting some reports now about what this deal would look like. Iran State TV says the U.S. committed to ending the naval blockade in a draft deal. And, of course, they would end their blockade of the Strait of Hormuz. But are they still going to be charging tolls? And the IRGC, says, as a spokesperson, say, low possibility of return to war with the U.S. What are you hearing?
25: I'm hearing something similar, although not tolls. What the administration is trying to do is open up the straits with an MOU. There'll be limited trade for the Iranians and get some of the oil out on our side. The administration wants in that MOU a commitment by the Iranians on the nuclear file. Not a detailed commitment, but a commitment in principle. And then in stage two, they'll negotiate on the nuclear file. If you have to ask me what's most likely to happen, is that there will be a mutual easing of the blockades on the strait, some of the oil trading, but then there'll be no agreement on the nuclear, and we'll be stuck there in that kind of situation.
4: Right. What about the 1,000? What are you hearing about the 1,000 pounds of uranium?
25: They have to negotiate that, and the administration is trying to get a commitment from the Iranians. My own assessment is that they probably won't get that. There's still some optimism in some quarters in the administration.
4: What do you think their options are?
25: I think that they'll probably, if they can ease the tension, the military tension, and they can get some of the oil out of the Gulf and stabilize global oil markets, they'll go for that. And then we'll be in a situation, Brian, like the United States versus Saddam Hussein in 1991. You know, a weakened regime that is weakened but not chastened, in a state of friction with the United States. That, to me, is the most likely outcome.
4: So what role did Saudi Arabia have in this decision, unlike the UAE?
25: I think Saudi Arabia played a very big role in this decision. They were against an escalation. They fear that their own desalinization plants could be hit, and they use their influence to move Donald Trump toward a more moderate position. But the options are, you know, the Iranians clearly think that they the advantage is working, and that the situation is working to their advantage, and that there's no chance of a military escalation, and that has emboldened them somewhat, and they're testing Trump on this. So I don't think the story on the MOU is written yet.
4: So what is that called? Meet of understanding, a measure of understanding.
25: Memorandum of understanding, okay. Meaning opening up the strait to some trade on both sides.
4: So a couple of things. Was yesterday, in your mind, Michael Doran, a test when they came out and started mining the strait?
25: Absolutely.
4: And they were blown up?
25: Absolutely.
4: And yeah, I like the way we answered.
25: So, I do too.
4: I had a chance to talk to somebody higher up in the administration. And it's not as if we're not confident we could finish them, but it might take months. And where will oil and gas be in months? And it's not just our gas pump, a lot of our allies' gas pumps. So that's the thing that's weighing. But I think they understand our election cycle. If we get into a holding pattern and they start breaching it after November, there's nothing holding back Trump.
25: And the other thing is that they're in a terrible economic situation. The leadership in Iran is fractured. They're going to face massive unemployment. Their petrochemical industry, their steel industry has been severely harmed. And we can continue to put the economic screws to them. That's where I think the greatest amount of U.S. leverage is. And I think it's important that the administration not cut a deal that gives up that leverage, because that I think will be determinant over the long term.
4: I want you to hear what Alex Gray said about their decision. He was the former NSC chief of staff for Trump last time for Iran to start lifting to a degree the internet and letting people communicate again online. Cut 30.
0: The blackout that the Iranian regime imposed did a tremendous amount to damage their own people, to damage the economy that was already suffering from their own mismanagement.
4: Is that just e-commerce? They say it costs $40 million a day to not allow Iranians to communicate?
25: Yeah, I mean, in every country today, you can't do business without the internet. Think about how hard it is just to do basic transactions. So there's been a huge suppression of business internally as a result of this.
4: So that's why lifting that up. But that could also allow some of the opposition to galvanize and organize, couldn't it?
25: Well, I think what the administration is hoping is that once the emergency is lifted and people begin talking to each other, then the IRGC will have to explain to some extent to the Iranian people why they have suffered so much for the proxies that they are supporting externally, and for the nuclear program. They'll have to govern this broken country. Now, who knows? The IRGC has been shown itself as totally willing to ride roughshod over the populace, and its concerns be damned. But the level of problems that they have just in managing that country now has increased exponentially. So the administration is hoping that that will put pressure on them and move them toward, make them more inclined to cut a deal on the nuclear file.
4: Michael, I know you're a Middle East expert, not necessarily a military expert, but if someone gave me 45 days to protect a desalinization plant, and I'm the United States of America, I would think we'd be able to do it. So during the ceasefire, nothing would stop us from getting defensive rockets or drones in place, be able to protect some of the oil and gas energy sectors of the Gulf states. So I wonder why they still feel as though they're vulnerable unless we didn't do anything to protect Saudi Arabia, Bahrain, Kuwait, and the UAE, which I know the UAE has taken measures.
25: Yeah, I think it's possible, but I think it's hard, very hard. These desalinization facilities, they're small in number, and the consequences of getting it wrong will be catastrophic. You think all of the water of Riyadh is coming from across desalinization pipelines. So it's a serious concern. But I think that the real answer to it is by offensive countermeasures. We explained to the Iranians that we are going to take their entire oil industry away from them, and Donald Trump doesn't want to do that. If he doesn't have to, because that means then this country is going to be a total basket case for years. There's going to be refugee flows. He doesn't want the complete mess that basically a regime change war is what we're talking about would entail. And in that sense, I think the Iranians have an escalation option, or they have exercised an escalation option that has made us restrict ourselves in some regard. I don't believe that this is. There's a lot of catastrophizing going on about this. I think that we have shifted the balance of power significantly in our advantage, and over the long term, time is on our side, not on their side, provided we keep up the leverage against them, the economic leverage.
4: So, Michael, do you think we're going to unfreeze some funds?
25: Oh yeah, absolutely. There will be some. There's no way to negotiate with them. That's the thing that they want most. The question is, in doing so, do we give up the long-term leverage or not? And I think the administration is alive to this dilemma.
4: So you got $100 billion frozen? Is that the good number? Is that right?
25: It depends on how you add it up, because you have, like, you know, so there's between $6 and $10 billion in Qatar. What is it, $2 billion in Luxembourg? I don't know what the number is in Iraq, but maybe $60 billion in Iraq. But but don't quote me on that, because I didn't have the numbers here ready. But you have an enormous amount of money. I mean, maybe as much as $60 billion in shadow banking institutions in Dubai. And the status of that is unclear to me. If I were, if I were the administration, I would be talking to the UAE right now about freezing all of that money that's in there, those institutions.
4: I think that one of the MVPs of this might be Scott Bessent. Evidently, he's been extremely aggressive tracking down the cryptocurrency and tracking down some of these some of the funds. Have you heard the same thing?
25: Absolutely. I think he's one of the most trusted people talking to Donald Trump. And I think that the economic dimension of this conflict is the center of gravity today.
4: Where's Israel stand? I imagine Netanyahu wants to go back to finishing off Iran. I couldn't blame him either.
25: I'm sure that that's what they would like to do. But they are very much aware that they are the junior partner here, that it's Donald Trump who will make the decision. And they'll line up behind Trump, depending upon what he decides to do.
4: So the market believes that things are settled to a degree. They're up 215 points. We're over 50,000, getting close to 51,000. We want to see oil drop below 90. It started the day at 97, was as low as 91 yesterday. Where do you think we're going to be at the end of the week? I guess this is a consequential meeting, too, so the president knows all his options ahead of time.
25: Yeah, I mean, they're meeting today, as far as I understand, you can never tell. I mean, one of the things that's very characteristic of Donald Trump is he keeps all of his options open, and even the people, even his closest advisors, don't always know what he's going to decide. I'm sure that after the Iranian behavior yesterday, maybe he's thinking that he needs to be a little bit tougher with them. But there's no one around him who wants to escalate right now.
4: Maybe. I guess there's no one in his cabinet, certainly not his vice president. Do you think the Secretary of War does?
25: I don't know about that. I don't know. I don't have good information about that.
4: All right, because I think he would be the one most pro for this operation. And I was struck that Senator Roger Wicker, Senator Lindsey Graham, not a surprise, Ted Cruz, weighing in saying, finish the job. I want to see the president finish the job. And I thought that was interesting because they've been quiet when Cory Booker and Van Hollen and Schiff have spoken up condemning the president for doing this operation.
25: Yeah, there's a lot of unease in the, let's call it, you know, the hawkish Republican camp. It's a camp that I'm usually aligned with. But I've been saying all along, translating these military victories into lasting political advantage is a real art. It's very difficult, you know, I don't know that Donald Trump really wants to face all of the consequences of an escalation. We can absolutely win this. We can. The question is, what does the world look like afterwards? And he's hesitating, and clearly the Iranians understand that. But they're under a lot of pressure. The fact that they're putting on a good face, looking tough, testing Trump, that shouldn't convince us that we have that we're somehow losing this. I don't think that's true at all.
4: Michael Duran, always great. Appreciate it. These are perilous times, and it's always good to stay ahead of the curve, and you always are. Michael, thank you.
25: Thank you.
4: You got it. 1-866-408-7669. Martha McCallum next.
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5: I'm Gianna Gelosi with your Fox True Crime Minute. New details emerge in a 24-year-old murder case that has gone cold until this year. Back in 2002, Frank Weiss from Plano, Texas, was found dead near Lake Louisville. Last month, 55-year-old Lisa Honrund was arrested for his murder. She was his wife at the time of his death. Court documents say Weiss was shot with a .38-caliber firearm, and his body was found wrapped in plastic bags, tied up with rope, and weighted down with sandbags duct-taped to his legs. They went on to say that Weiss and Honrund went to dinner 2 days before his body was found, and it was the last time he was seen alive. Detectives learned that Weiss had asked for an annulment, and Honrund signed it. In the days after his disappearance, detectives say Honrund told Weiss's daughter he had gone to Cancun but didn't want to be bothered. Investigators say the case was finally cracked thanks to new information from a key witness, alongside advances in technology and investigative techniques. There's more on this story at foxnews.com or subscribe to the Fox True Crime Podcast. I'm Gianna Gelosi with your Fox True Crime Minute.
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7: On April 9th, 1959, NASA named the first group of American astronauts, selected from a list of 110 candidates. In just 2 years, on May 5th, 1961, Alan Shepard would become the first American astronaut in a suborbital flight.
8: Which of these men will be first to orbit the Earth, I cannot tell you. He won't know himself until the day of the flight. From your right, Malcolm S. Carpenter, Leroy G. Cooper, John H. Glenn, Virgil I. Grissom, Walter M. Shearer, Alan B. Shepard, Donald K. Slayton. These, ladies and gentlemen, are the nation's Mercury astronauts.
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0: so busy, he'll make your head spin. 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
1: Hey, Martha, I went a little long, Martha McCallum, with Michael Doran, but I just want to get the latest on this deal. That's really going to be in the middle of your show today, right? You're going to see that opening to the cabinet meeting before the doors shut and they really get stuff done?
2: Yeah, we're waiting for that meeting to get underway now. It's a little bit delayed, which tells you that they're still perhaps working on some of the talking points that they want to make in this cabinet meeting. I think these cabinet meetings are incredibly enlightening in terms of where the president stands. He's going to have all of his, you know, Hegseth and Rubio talking about where this deal is right now with Iran. But obviously, I think you've got a lot of people who are, you know, it depends on what camp you're in. Either you're looking for a short-term solution that's going to help gas prices before the midterm, or you're looking for essentially a new leadership in Iran that you can deal with. So I don't see how we get anywhere with this current leadership. No. I just, every time I go back around it, I'm like, well, maybe, you know, maybe in this scenario, maybe in that scenario. And obviously you've got people who are working on this who are really good and really understand the dynamics here well. But that being said, these folks have been in charge for 47 years. And if they open up the strait as part of this initial stage of this deal, I guess they can just shut it down again anytime they feel like it, if they don't like the way things are going, right?
1: And McRaven said to us last week, he said, if you open it up, he goes, I'm for opening up our blockade. He goes, it's very easy to put it back together.
2: Right.
1: So he said, I would just open it. He said, I would open it before talking, but he probably wasn't for this anyway. But did you notice a lot of military people are the last to criticize this? Is anyone that sat there and looked at the Iran problem can't pretend as if they're not a problem and still say I used to be in charge?
2: Yeah. I mean, you see this dynamic. You see what's happening with Israel's offensive in Lebanon. You see them trying to sort of push through as many results as they can get before this deal sets in because they want to finish the job in Lebanon and not have that threat on their border going forward. So, you know, as advanced and as capable as the early stages of this was starting on February 28th and the incredible achievements that were made in taking out leadership, there's still some more time. Places
1: more
2: to go here.
1: Moment. Yep.

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1: Hey, welcome back. Martha McCallum is here, anchor of the story at 3 o'clock today. Martha, first off, one of the many intriguing stories what's going on in Los Angeles is Spencer Pratt. The last poll we saw, 30-22-19. And they're going to have their primary, 30 for Bass, 22 for Pratt, and then 19 for the extreme socialists, mm-hmm. who was supposed to be the Mondami to beat Cuomo and Bass being the establishment candidate. Other theories are get in the race to try to take some away from Pratt, but they just are so different. But his ads have been phenomenal. His understanding of the issues has been strong. He's got opinions and research on all of it. I think I told you last time, I listened to 3.5 hours with Rogan. And he went over, you know, Rogan used to live there, and he lives there. So they were going deep into things on homelessness and all the major issues, the taxes and with the problem with the rebuild and everything else and all the money and waste. And now you have Harvey Levin, who basically on the record thinks that not only will he get past the primary, he thinks he's going to win. So Mr. TMZ out in Los Angeles, because people are that fed up. What do you think?
2: Well, I think a couple of things. You know, I think obviously in California's DNA, they have had very strong Republican governors and mayors in the past. I also think you look at Rick Caruso from Los Angeles, who had a pretty good showing and got some celebrity support in the last round. He's, you know, not getting support anymore, but like it showed that you had that sort of interest by celebrities. You've got this former Lakers player who is betting in the betting markets a lot of money that Pratt is going to win. So we'll see. I see so many parallels between the way he campaigns and the way Trump campaigned in 2015, 2016. He's very authentic. He's fresh. He says what a lot of other people are thinking. So when he answers, he's good at answering questions on his feet. And he just goes to, he's very good at sort of clearly cutting to the heart of the matter. When he was asked about the 30,000 homeless people in Los Angeles, he's like, you know, they're not homeless, they're drug addicts, and we're going to send them back to Seattle. The mayor there will welcome them.
1: And yeah, that's
2: a great answer.
1: Like
2: a crystal clear, now you can debate it, you can say it's not accurate, whatever, but it, you know, if you're coming up with your through line, it seems to come incredibly naturally to him that the clear line between right and wrong. And I just think you're going to get a lot of people who are either filling out that ballot because they've been voting for a month already, right? Filling out that ballot either in your kitchen or in the voting booth. And you're going to say to yourself, you know what? No one's going to know who I voted for. And I want to give this a shot. Obviously, right. What we're doing is not working, which is how Trump got elected.
1: Right. I want you to hear Kevin McCarthy really made a lot of sense last night. California, yes, Republican, I understand it. But listen to this, cut 39.
3: I had to call a friend of mine, and he's a very big Democrat. I mean, one of the most connected. And as I'm talking to him, he tells me this other big Democrat that's with him at his house. And you know who else they invited over? Spencer Pratt. Because they said, we are so sick of what happened to L.A. We invited him over, and we're going to write him a check. We are impressed about what he's doing and what he's talking about.
1: So that, you know, I guess money's not an issue for him. I go say he's getting funding. Mm-hmm. But also yesterday, I love what he did. He found out, saw Karen Bass was too close to a voting station, a mm-hmm. polling station. And he's suing her. He's saying she violated election law. So his campaign filed a complaint to protect our democracy. He basically said, now, good luck with a conference call with your lawyers today. So he is all over her, and
2: totally.
1: She is totally inept.
2: Totally.
1: She is totally inept.
2: No, he is an absolute fighter, and he looks at he's looking for every possible avenue to poke holes in her story and in her support. And there's another one. He's just saying, look, and honestly, by even bringing up that issue of her electioneering too close to a voter box, they'll figure out whether or not she was too close to that box. And, you know, good luck in your conference call, as he says. But it makes people start to think, wait a minute, you know what? How are elections run in our state? What are we doing with all of these boxes? What are we doing? They have blanket distribution of votes, right?
1: Yeah.
2: So every single apartment building of ballots, thank you. Every apartment building in Los Angeles, like there's one in every single post office box, right? They're just putting them in every single box. There is no such thing as initiating your vote, making sure that you have a photo for your vote, or even saying, I would like to request an early absentee ballot, which makes sense. Some people have to do that, and then it gets mailed to you. mail to everyone. Everyone. I mean, there's a lot of fishy stuff going on in that entire process in California. And I think just pointing out this by Pratt makes people maybe think, wonder if there's something to that.
1: Yeah, so I think he's going to be pretty intriguing. Just before we move on to talk about what's happening in Seattle, Alicia Finley was on from the Wall Street Journal and said this about why Spencer Pratt is resonating, Cut 42.
4: Right, and I think it draws attention to some of the problems in the city, which are the dinginess and the dirt, right? And especially in the lower income communities, you hear about these small business owners who walk outside or who have homeless people sitting outside their streets, or the city just isn't actually keeping them clean. And I think it really, that's why his ads resonate, is because they are actually highlighting real problems in the city.
1: They don't even have a movie industry. They don't have a movie industry in Hollywood. Hollywood is the place, there's certain sections you can't go as a tourist.
2: That's right.
1: I mean, don't even give them people are going to do horrible things to your star in the Walk of Fame.
2: I mean, every one of these cities has to fight hard to hang on to their core industry, right? Here in the in New York, it's finance. We've already seen the migration of enormous financial companies from New York. You've got more J.P. Morgan workers in Texas than in New York City now. So they have lost so much of their Hollywood production capability as a business. You've got people moving all over the place. They're going to Vegas. They're going to Reno. They're going all over to shoot movies. So they need to fight to get that core business back, to make sure that people understand that it's so key to the functioning and the economy of Los Angeles. But this issue of dirt and grime, I was just in London, and obviously London has their own issues, right? We all know that. UK has its own issues. But it's so clean, that city. And it makes me just wonder, why is this so hard for us to have cities that look clean, that are taken care of, that people take pride in? There's no one sleeping on the street there. It's not happening like it is here.
1: It doesn't matter the mayors, and therefore it doesn't empower the rest of the city.
2: That's right.
1: So look at what's happened in Seattle. This horrible mayor, this woman that lives with her parents, who never had a job, becomes the socialist mayor. And they has no interest in the police. For a while, sold Starbucks, good riddance. Yeah. Now he says, I misspoke. I shouldn't have said that. And now they say residents near Seattle's Aurora Avenue say they are fed up with the repeated shootings and prostitution, trafficking concerns, and illegal activity spilling into the neighborhood. So some neighbors have built makeshift barricades using dirt, concrete, metal, and other materials to block residential streets near Aurora Avenue. What are we talking about? The Vikings?
2: I think so. It's like Mad Max. What has happened? You've got to, I guess these people really, really love living in Seattle, which I can understand because I really love New York. And it takes a lot to pull people out of that environment. But can you imagine if places in New York City, people were barricading themselves into their apartment buildings to prevent theft, to prevent people sleeping on their steps? And he's right. This is a problem of mental illness and drug addiction. And until you treat it like that, and these people do not, many of them should not be on the street. They should be in an institution where they can be taken care of.
1: Right.
2: They're a danger to themselves, and they're a danger to other people. So this system is not working.
1: You mean giving them needles doesn't work?
2: No, yes, giving them needles does not work.
1: No idea. That really caught me by surprise. So let's talk about New York. I thought Jeff Bezos took some courage. He used to be in the business world and Business Channel. He sat down with CNBC, and he basically defended being a billionaire. I paid a ton of taxes, billions of dollars of taxes, and I gave a lot to charity. And by the way, I employ a lot of people. Here is Jeff Bezos, and I want to follow up on how Mondami answered yesterday, Cut 36.
5: Sometimes say that I don't pay taxes. That's true. I pay billions of dollars in taxes. And it's a perfect, again, if people want me to pay more billions,
6: right,
5: then let's have that debate. But don't pretend, that's going to solve the problem. You could double the taxes I pay, and it's not going to help that teacher in Queens.
1: And here's Zohran Mamdani begs to differ, Cut 37.
7: I know a few teachers in Queens who would beg to differ.
6: And I think that if I was worth as much money as he was, then I would probably say the same thing. The fact of the matter is that we are talking about a city where one in four New Yorkers are living in poverty. And we're hearing from one of the richest men that our world has ever seen about how he and others who make that kind of money shouldn't have to pay their fair share. Oh, and frankly, what New Yorkers want to see is a tax system that recognizes the scale of this affordability crisis and actually provides a way for city government to be able to invest in those same New Yorkers in the manner that we used to decades ago.
1: You have a problem with that?
2: I do. I have a huge problem with that. And I think Jeff Bezos is right. Okay. Are there certain tax shelters that maybe, you know, are advantageous to billionaires? Yes. Besides that point, he's talking about what he has built. He built from nothing. He built Amazon.
1: Took losses for years.
2: Absolutely. So here's a person who was willing to take an enormous amount of risk and to build this huge company that employs people across the entire country. Now, it's absolutely unfathomable to me. Look at the benefit of philanthropy. We're talking about New York City here, right? You look around. What is fantastic and amazing about New York? The public library, the parks, the hospital system. All of these great things are driven, the museums, the Metropolitan Museum, the ballet, all of these wonderful things that make New York so unique and special. The people of New York are, you know, able to enjoy these parks. They're able to enjoy the zoos. They're driven like 90%, 80% by philanthropy. You're going to drive these people out of the city. Mm-hmm. You're going to piss them off, excuse me, and you're going to make them leave the city. That is something that is so overlooked by Mamdani. Does he not understand the generosity that these people have bestowed on this entire city that makes it livable and makes it nice? It's like, what isn't run by these philanthropists? Public schools.
1: Well, you're one of the few that
2: public schools, okay?
1: Yeah. And by the way, the public schools are

0: 11-page housing plan called Block by Block, mm-hmm. aimed at cracking down on negligent landlords and expanding tenant power in New York City. And if the landlords didn't like it, the city would take the building,
1: yeah.
0: refurbish it, and run the building.
1: Really?
0: How is that going to go?
1: Look at the things that are run by the city. They are the things that are the weakest in the city. So now they want to take over the buildings. You're going to look at people who, we need more inventory in New York. We could use some more buildings in the city. I know Adams had a plan to convert some of the existing buildings that are empty into housing, yeah. all of those ideas, which we've seen happen in Lower Manhattan. But, you know, you have to, it's just so incredibly unrealistic. This is collectivism. It's Marxism to say, well, you have failed and trump up reasons around why, in most cases, not to say there aren't bad landlords out there who, you know, maybe shouldn't be doing what they're doing, but then we're going to take away your property and we're going to run it for you and the tenants are going to get together and run it. So good luck when your toilet doesn't work or your stove doesn't work. Can you imagine what that's going to be like to try to get it fixed in a building like that?
0: Well, already I heard that there were so many empty apartments because if you're not going to let me raise my rent and rent control apartments,
1: right.
0: then if you're not going to let, who's paying for those repairs? I will do better leaving that empty.
1: That's
0: putting
1: right.
0: somebody in there to say, why does my shower not work?
1: And you can't, you know, and you can't evict someone. People can live in these apartments as it is right now and not pay their rent. It is mm-hmm. incredibly difficult to kick someone out for not paying their rent. Can you imagine? I mean, I lived in a rent apartment with like three other people when I was in my 20s in New York City. The rent got paid before we did anything. Like, I would never in a million years have tried to stay in my apartment without paying the rent.
0: And if you can't afford it, you don't live in the city. That's simple
1: right.
0: as that.
1: That's the way it is.
0: It's not a right of every American.
1: It's not a right, exactly.
0: Back with more of Martha in just a moment. She'll give an exclusive look into her 3 o'clock show.
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7: I'm Gianna Gelosi with your Fox True Crime Minute. A Texas man who's facing a capital murder charge in connection with the death of his pregnant wife has fled the country. On May 4th, the attorney for Lee Mongerson Gilley says his client cut off his ankle monitor before

0: boarding a plane to Canada, and then flew from Canada to Italy, where he was taken into custody by authorities. There, he allegedly told officials that he was seeking asylum because he was being wrongfully prosecuted and feared he would face the death penalty. The 39-year-old was charged with capital murder in 2025 in connection with the killing of his pregnant wife, Christina Bauer-Gilly, on October 7, 2024. Gilly initially told police that she died of an overdose and he attempted to perform CPR. An autopsy suggested otherwise. She had trauma to her neck and face more consistent with strangulation. Gilly was arrested in 2024, released on $1 million bail, and required to wear that ankle monitor. In 2025, prosecutors say he spoke with a woman about a plan to flee to Mexico. 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I'm Gianna Gelosi with your Fox True Crime Minute.
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0: From his mouth to your ears, it's Brian Kilmeade. 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
1: Retired Navy Vice Admiral Robert Harward spoke with Bill and Dana about the ongoing situation in Iran, but it was his neck that caused many viewers to suspect he was actually using a hyper-realistic disguise.
2: Of course, Fox released a statement denying the conspiracy, saying it was a, quote, mobile camera operated by an outside vendor. And lighting conditions in the van, where apparently he was, contrasted with the vice admiral's jacket, which caused a shadow to appear on his neck. Right. Right on, Fox. And we reached out to Robert for comment, and he said, I'm a U.S. Navy frogman, not a lizard.
3: I did think, like, I wish, right? Like, I wish it were that interesting to work here.
1: Pyrus and I have been talking about this. We never see Sean Hannity in the bathroom. Bill Hemmer has his own private, like, little green room. God knows what he's doing there. And they often bring in just buckets of sardines.
4: How does Hemmer just appear places, too?
1: Yeah.
4: He never got on a plane to go to China.
1: Yeah, no, he didn't. He just showed up there. That's a guy in a mask.
4: Yeah.
5: So that was some of the fierce debate DeMarth McCallum hopes to replicate on your show today. That was one big conspiracy thing about Robert Harwood, because he looked like he had a fold in his neck, like he was wearing a mask.
6: Right.
5: And that's went crazy for a while.
6: No, it's crazy. It's crazy. I'm with Kat. I wish that there were that many conspiracies and intriguing stories behind all of it.
5: Who's going to be on your show today?
6: Well, we're going to talk to Jacquin, and we just see that this cabinet meeting has now begun. President Trump is holding a open cabinet meeting. Just always keep in mind that you never saw this with any president ever before in your life, but you're going to hear from Hegseth, you're going to hear from Rubio, and obviously there's going to be a lot of attention to what's going on in Iran, what this deal looks like, whether or not it's a good deal, and where this is all going. So we'll talk to General Jacquin, who better to discuss it with. He will be with us in the show. We're also going to have Masih Alinejad on the show today on Iran, as well as General Joseph Votel.
5: That is a lot of international stuff, which is right up my alley. The other thing is people are talking about how the Russians are beginning to lose the balance of this war.
6: Yeah.
5: And even though they're besieging Kyiv with rockets and drones, but their reaction is counterintuitive to me, to expand it, that they're going to start eyeing the Baltic nations, and they said some provocative things about Latvia. That would be an interesting reaction, because that's a NATO member. This isn't an associate member or a friend of NATO.
6: Yeah, it sort of goes against what looked like their strategy. Obviously, Ukraine is not a member of NATO. It is a former part of the Soviet Union, as are most of those countries along that border, but they want to stay independent. So if they do start messing around with these Baltic states, I think it's going to obviously provoke a lot of questions about NATO. We would see what really happens when NATO is pushed. You know, President Trump is not happy about the fact that they didn't. You look back, it's like, would this whole situation be different in Iran if we had a huge gathering of allied ships?
5: Absolutely.
6: And who held the strait open and made it perfectly clear that this is an international waterway? It is not an Iranian-owned space. That could have been very different.
5: I'll tell you, I cannot wait to see your show today at 3 o'clock.
6: And we're going to
5: see
6: you, Brian. Great to be with you.
5: Yeah, same here, bouncing off today's cabinet meeting.
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11: He's not satisfied yet. I'm Lisa Brady, Fox News. President Trump says he'll only sign a great deal with Iran. Also telling a cabinet meeting that Iran wants very much to make a deal.
12: The president said it's a conflict, not a war, and it's one where America holds the options.
13: They're negotiating on fumes. But we'll see what happens. Maybe we have to go back and finish it. Maybe we don't.
12: With Secretary of War Pete Hegseth sitting to his left, President Trump said the military is ready to re-engage, but he still feels a deal is close.
13: They are starting to give us the things that they have to give us, and if they do, that's great. And if they won't, then the man on my left is going to finish him off.
12: There are some in Congress, Republicans among them, who say reported details of Iran giving up uranium in exchange for sanctions relief too closely resembles the prior Iran deal.
11: Fox's Gernal Scott, the White House says nobody should believe reports put out by Iranian state media. Meantime, the Israeli military expanding its fight against Iran-backed Hezbollah in southern Lebanon, warning people there to evacuate earlier today ahead of talks in D.C.
14: An Israeli official told Fox News that preparations are underway for the upcoming meeting in Washington on Thursday that will formally mark the start of the military-to-military channel between Israel and Lebanon. The official added that Iran hopes the broader ceasefire will undermine the current efforts between Israel and Lebanon aimed at weakening Hezbollah.
11: Fox's Trey Yingst in Tel Aviv. Alabama takes a midterm map fight to the U.S. Supreme Court, asking for a stay of a federal appeals court ruling that blocked the state from using a 2023 map Republican leaders want to use.
15: The state is just one embroiled in court battles over partisan redistricting, as both the GOP and Democrats are attempting to maximize their chances in winning U.S. House seats in the fall.
11: Fox's Evan Brown, Alabama, hoping for Supreme Court intervention by Monday in its map fight. 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
11: A UFC venue is taking shape on the White House lawn.
17: Crews are assembling a 4,000-plus seat temporary arena on the White House South Lawn, the venue for next month's UFC Freedom 250. President Trump announced plans for the first-of-its-kind event earlier this year and was joined by UFC fighters to reveal the event's card. A large arch depicting the American flag can already be seen over the White House. The UFC event is on June 14th, Flag Day, and President Trump's 80th birthday. IndyCar is hosting a race in Washington, D.C. in August as part of the 250th celebrations. At the White House, Jared Halpern, Fox News.
11: During today's cabinet meeting, the president defending various projects underway in the nation's capital, some of them still being challenged in court, including the White House ballroom and renovation of the Lincoln Memorial reflecting pool. As communities across the country confront the rapid expansion of AI, emotions boil over at one county meeting in Florida on a proposed data center.
18: Citrus County, Florida commissioners have approved a one-year freeze on rezoning applications tied to new AI data centers after public backlash. Residents worried about water use and noise recently packed county chambers to oppose a proposed 800-acre development. One emotional resident pleaded with commissioners.
19: I hope that you see how scared your constituents are. We're terrified. We don't want this.
18: County leaders say the pause will give them time to study possible environmental impacts. The fight reflects growing concerns nationwide over the rapid expansion of AI infrastructure. Matt Murphy, Fox News.
11: An hour to the close on Wall Street. The Dow in record territory, up 234 points. The S&P and the NASDAQ also hitting new highs, turning around as oil prices slide. U.S. crude falling under $89 a barrel. I'm Lisa Brady, Fox News.
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23: Weather Channel forecast for the Midlands. Daily shower and storm chances continue on here through the rest of the week and into the upcoming weekend. Isolated flash flooding will be possible over the next couple of days as rain trains over some of the same areas that have been hard hit with heavy rain over the last couple of days. Numerous showers and storms expected here today. 87. Temperatures peak tomorrow near 90. Richard DeWedding at the Weather Channel.
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0: this is our revenue plan, this would more than pay for our economic agenda. 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
1: 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We should waste no time in impeachment and removal proceedings.
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6: 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Linda, are you following all the nuttiness that's going on? Now, Donald Trump, if you look at the midterms and you look at incumbents, Bill Cassidy, Thomas Massey, now John Cornyn in Texas, they all went down. And what do they all have in common is Donald Trump supported their opponent. He is every single person that he has endorsed over a sitting incumbent has lost. And let me just give you the overall statistics. If you are an incumbent and you're running for re-election, the odds are over 90% that you're going to win your seat back. I mean, there's a lot of interesting stories to come out of last night, but it was pretty fascinating to watch this. And not only are his candidates winning, they are dominating. They are just devastating these people. But anyway, Trump-backed candidates scored major victories last night. There is this, and Mark Halpern is way smarter than people give him credit for. He gives me little clues when we interview him that I know that he knows what he's talking about. Most Democrats, they don't know who James Blair is. He's been on my TV show a couple of times. I don't think we've had him on radio yet, Linda. We should.
7: He was on one time. He was on one time.
6: Yeah. Okay. So, and James Blair is he's a brainiac. I watched him as I was on Air Force One flying to China with the president, and of course you got to interview me on my own show, which was a very, very high risk move on my part. And you're supposed to react to that. That's very funny.
7: Sorry.
6: That was a high-risk move. But I watched them for like 18 hours. The guy didn't leave his seat. He didn't leave his computer. And and all of his planning for the 2026 midterms, at different times I'd get his attention and talk to him and ask him very specific questions I had in my mind. The other thing that Mark Halpern, he kind of tipped his hat to, is the knowledge that there is a lot of money available for Republican candidates in this midterm election year. And people can argue all they want that you know, money doesn't matter. Oh, it matters in politics big time. But for, you know, incumbents like Cassidy, Massey, and now John Cornyn to lose. And to his credit, Cornyn, I thought, was gracious, and he endorsed Ken Paxton. And, you know, I just thought it was interesting. That's all. The same with members of Congress. A lot of interesting results that I thought last night. But the most prominent was Cornyn versus Ken Paxton. Paxton was on this radio show yesterday. And we're following it closely. Now, we're going to have, and Democrats are stupid. And I read, I don't know if you saw this, was it the Cook Report? One of those reports, I don't want to get it wrong. You know, predicting, oh, we're now moving Texas from red to blue. Okay, you can move it to red to blue all you want. It's not going to happen in the state of Texas. I think I know the state of Texas pretty well. I know Governor Abbott. He's a very close friend. I'm very fond of Governor Abbott. I think he's one of the best governors in the country. Very fond of Ted Cruz. I think he's one of the smartest guys in the U.S. Senate. He's a strong, solid conservative. Been a big supporter of the president. Doesn't always agree, but he's a very big supporter of the president. And obviously the president's, you know, endorsements matter. The president just put out a massive endorsement for Lindsey Graham. People think, well, Lindsey Graham's a rhino. He's a warmonger. No, he's not. Lindsey Graham actually, you know, has coordinated with the president this entire idea of the Abraham Accords in the Mideast. and challenging these Gulf nations and Arab nations and Muslim countries to recognize the state of Israel so that they can be a longer-term strategic peace that maybe would last for a few hundred years instead of the constant, never-ending wars that take place. But anyway, Paxton will face off against this radical leftist Tallarico. I don't know, is he vegan or vegetarian? And I don't even know what the difference is. Do you know what the difference is, Linda? What's the difference between
7: a vegan? I do. Oh, vegetarians,
6: you know,
7: are
6: this,
7: people...
6: This is
7: what?
6: Scary.
7: What? What?
6: The fact
7: people
6: that you know
7: who,
6: is scary.
7: Well, I was a vegetarian for 11 years, so I know a little bit about this, but I could never go vegan.
6: No, my sister
7: because...
6: Teddy was. Uncle James's wife. Sweet baby James's wife.
7: Yes, I know. She's a wonderful lady. She has a lot of great, healthy ideas about food, unlike her keto-friendly, gotta-eat-meat brother. But anyways,
6: but
7: my point
6: she does love her little brother.
7: This.
6: She loves me a lot.
7: Oh, trust me. I know. You are
6: but
7: her buddy.
6: But you know what I wish? I wish she'd
7: life.
6: Love me a little less sometimes.
7: No,
6: she loves me too
7: no,
6: much.
7: No. She loves you to the moon and back, and that's
6: Sweet
7: a good
6: baby
7: thing.
6: James is cracking up.
7: Because sweet baby James knows it's true. You couldn't live without her. She does so much
6: no,
7: for
6: it's
7: you.
6: Okay, I could live without her, but I don't want
7: you
6: to live without
7: not.
6: Her because I love my
7: baloney.
6: Sister. I love my family. And okay, go. I digress. But you both. Uh-huh. What's the difference?
7: The difference is you, when you're vegan, you don't eat milk and eggs and cheese and things like that. Anything that comes from animals in any way, shape, or form. So you can't have any of it. Fish, nothing.
6: That means I would starve to death.
7: You'd be one hungry dude, that's for sure.
6: I weigh nothing. I'd waste away. I'd have nothing.
7: Actually, anyway, no, so a lot of those people, they compensate with macaroni, so it goes the other way. It's no good.
6: Okay, let me tell you, you want to be bloated eat garbage, eat. And by the way, occasionally I do like macaroni and cheese. I like Kraft Deluxe macaroni and cheese, but I only like a couple of bites. And you put a little ground beef in it. I don't know, what do you call that? Like Hamburger Helper. It's like my mm-hmm. version of Hamburger Helper.
7: That's exactly
6: anyway,
7: what it is.
6: Don't get me started on food. I'm trying to diet. Not good. I hate when I have to diet. I've just been eating too much. I got to stop. Anyway, so they're going to face... Ken Paxton will face off against this radical leftist, James Tallarico. Now, the idea that they're saying that this now favors the Democrats in the Senate in Texas, God bless them. I hope they spend hundreds and hundreds of millions of dollars because it's not going to work. This guy's far to the left of Beto Bozo O'Rourke, and his halo, I mean, I initially, when in the primary, I wanted Jasmine Crockett to win because I thought Jasmine Crockett would be the easiest one to beat. No, I was wrong. I didn't know anything about how radical James Tallarico is. This is the guy claiming that there are six biological sexes. I only know of two. If any caller... listening to this radio show right now, if you can name the other four, please call in. I will put you immediately on the air. 800-941-SHAWN. Call the show. I don't know what the other four he's referring to are, but he claims that there are six. And he also advocated, get this, for abortion care for transgender people. Linda, do you want to take a shot at explaining that to this audience in a way that will not get this show banned or boycotted?
7: I don't believe that I am able to do that, no.
6: I don't think you're able to do it either. I mean, it's nuts. It is absolutely crazy. He accused white people of spreading racism everywhere they go. He claimed that God is non-binary and said he wanted to put a giant welcome mat at the southern border. He's running for the U.S. Senate in Texas. How stupid is this guy? And he doesn't eat meat, period. And now he's claiming, no, I actually do eat meat. But that's not what he has said recently. It's pretty remarkable. Then you got this other, they've got lunatics running everywhere. It's like the party of Mamdani on steroids and human growth hormone. And then they got in Maine. And if I'm Susan Collins, I'm doing backflips over this guy, Graham Plattner, the guy with the Nazi tattoo, you know, this weekend teaming up with Grandpa Bernie and embracing democratic socialism and claiming he's a communist. And that's only the tip of the earth, the spear with all of these lunatics. And, you know, by the way, one recently unearthed Reddit post came to light. Where he actually mocked a wounded soldier, calling him a dumb mother effer, while adding that he didn't deserve to live. Are you kidding me? A told you about what he said about Chris Kyle? Remember the movie American Sniper? Remember we've had Taya Kyle on this radio program. Remember she was in studio with us back in the day when I actually lived in New York years ago.
7: Yeah.
6: And she was very, by the way, some website put up that picture of me and her like we're married. I'm like, what the hell? Did you see that?
7: AI is a very scary thing. It's just scary.
6: It's so weird. It's like bizarre. Anyway, Tay was a very nice woman, and she blasted Plattner's vile comments and then every other insane thing. We went through it yesterday. I won't repeat myself here today. But the Trump candidates are scoring well. You know, the president put out a full-throated endorsement of Lindsey Graham today. Lindsey Graham, I think, is the president's best friend in the U.S. Senate. I really believe that. And they're very, very close. And the Democratic nominee in Texas, Tallarico, invoked faith to defend abortion rights. The Bible is silent on abortion. Oh, okay. You know, just like non-binary. You know, you don't say our Father who art in heaven. What am I supposed to say? Our non-binary in heaven? Help me out. That's not what I learned when I went to seminary and I went to Catholic school for 12 years, studied theology and Latin. MS Now, MSDNC, pushing Tallarico three times to respond to the six genders. Even they're pushing him on this. Did you see that? Anyway, he was on.
7: I did not.
6: Anyway, I guess he was on with Lawrence O'Donnell. And they played the attacks of Tallarico and they asked him to respond and hit him up with follow-ups after he changed the subject. And all he was asked was, you know, Ken Paxton had, you know, this to say about you tonight. And I have to tell you, I don't know if you've heard this already, but he spent a good deal of his victory speech talking just about you. And here's what he had to say. And then he talked about Ken Paxton, played Ken Paxton. He's the most extreme radical Democrat that has ever been nominated. He's even running a vegan campaign. He goes, whatever that is. By the way, I know the people in Texas. I know Greg Abbott. I think he's one of the best governors in the country. Right up there with my governor, Ron DeSantis. I know Ted Cruz. This guy's not going to survive this. And some people call him six-gender Jimmy. Six-gender Jimmy. I mean, that's pretty funny stuff. I even heard some people call him James Tallarico. I heard that. I nearly died. But the guy's asked the question over and over again, and he won't give an answer. You know, what do you have to say about the Paxton campaign? Well, he's morally unfit for office. He'll lie to you with a straight face. Well, did you or did you not say that there was six genders? Did you claim God is non-binary? You know, did you make these ridiculous, you know, that transgender people and they fight for their right to abortion? Anyway, one poll, midterm election poll, showing Democrats losing massive ground still with Hispanic Americans, Latino voters. 54% plan to vote for a Democratic House candidate in November. But this is exactly what the Democrat share was in 2024 in the House elections. That means that support and that there's a shift in the electorate. Clearly, this poll indicates that. You have Democrat Maureen Galindo, I think is how you say it, a South Texas sex therapist who drew nationwide ire from a Democratic Party leader who was defeated in her primary against the county sheriff's office official, Johnny Garcia, according to the AP. And she became a national flashpoint when she was accused of anti-Semitism for floating a plan to imprison American Zionists at an ICE detention center. She did not win her race. What a shock. But maybe the shock of the night, Linda, was Al Green, mean Al Green. He lost his seat last night. Remember, you know, the joint session speech where he stood up and, you know, started, you know, waving his cane around at President Trump. And
7: he's a creep.
6: I'm thrilled, too.
7: I can't wait. See you later.
6: He's a weirdo. He's another left-wing radical weirdo. Anyway, 11-term congressman filing one article of impeachment after the president after another. You know, he's done it six times. So, you know, all of this. But Paxton won in a landslide last night. In the primary, Donald Trump didn't endorse, and it was nowhere, you know, close to what it was last night. As a matter of fact, the polls, all the polls closed in Texas when I went on TV last night, and we were able to make the call that Paxton had defeated Cornyn at 9:01. I mean, you almost never get to make a call that fast. And that was the AP that made the first call. Anyway, 800-941-SHAWN if you want to be a part of the program. Everybody needs a self-defense security strategy. Now, you have some instances where maybe somebody wants to kill you and your family. Only one option will serve you in that situation, and that is lethal self-defense. But according to the FBI, 2022, last year we have numbers for that is less than 0.01% of all altercations that require that lethal response. This is where the technology of BYRNA.com comes in. 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
6: Now, I know most of you have very busy lives, and some of you get to listen only at certain parts of the day, and part of our job is to inform you. I love the fact that President Trump allows cameras in to televise his cabinet meetings. And the president did so today, and they talked about Iran, and they talked about Cuba and Venezuela and the economy. I mean, there was nothing off limits, and they ran the gamut. And then, of course, the legacy media mob, the corrupt, abusively biased news media, weighed in with their questions. I think it's worth playing. Our team has been debating it all day. I think we'll play that later in the last hour of the show today, because it was more than worthwhile to listen to. We'll get to that. We'll get to your calls, 800-941-SEAN as well.
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1: All right, 25 to the top of the hour, 800-941-SEAN, our number if you want to be a part of the program. You know, if we're really going to be honest, health, wellness, fitness, nutrition, longevity, a lot of us are kind of guessing our way when it comes to health. Okay, what foods to eat, what vitamins to take, what supplements to take. 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Stop guessing and start knowing. Well, our friend John Solomon has done it again. And I had a recent conversation, and he'll be on the podcast, with the Attorney General, Todd Blanche. And it just so happens we talk about all of the issues involved in the grand conspiracy. I'm not giving up on this issue. Too many of you have followed our coverage over the years of everything from Hillary's server with top secret classified information on it that she used bleach bit on. You have followed, you know, James Comey, no reasonable prosecutor would prosecute. The bought and paid for Russian disinformation dossier. You followed that story, how that was the basic, the bulk of information used for not one, but four FISA warrants to ruin one Carter Page's life. But also beyond that, to backdoor entry into all things Trump world. Comey signed three of the four of them. As a matter of law, you're supposed to go back and tell the court when you know the information you provided them is not true, or you, even if you think it may not be true, and he didn't do it. Then, of course, leading into the intelligence community assessment post-2016, where career, professional, senior intelligence officials determined no, there was no Russia interference in the 2016 election, leading to a meeting in the Oval Office with Barack Obama and Joe Biden and people like Clapper and Brennan, and Obama ordering a new ICA, intelligence community assessment, one that contradicted the real one, which then laid a foundation and the beginning of a nonstop weaponization to destroy Donald Trump, you know, leading into this novel legal theory, 34 felony counts on what? It was about a payment prior to the 2016 election, a non-disclosure agreement. You know, I guarantee you that the Southern District of New York, I guarantee you D.A. Bragg's office, I guarantee you Letitia James' office, if we ever got to the bottom of whether or not they have non-disclosure agreements, I bet you they all do. It's a common practice. I'm not saying it's the right practice. I'm saying it's a common practice. And, you know, every Fortune 500 company, I guarantee you, has them. And Donald Trump labeled it a legal expense. He wasn't even involved in the process. His lawyer did it, testified that he did it unbeknownst to Donald Trump. It was paid for as a legal expense, labeled a legal expense. How does that become 34 felony counts? Why did they raid Mar-a-Lago? And we first learned from Tulsi Gabbard, you know, a lot of questions about this. Now, John Solomon has taken it to the next level. He has an article that came out just yesterday, quote, headline, exclusive, key Biden DOJ official raised red flags about the FBI's Mar-a-Lago raid, according to this memo that John Solomon got a hold of. Now, remember, Merrick Garland personally, according to information gathered by Tulsi Gabbard, Director of National Intelligence, that he personally signed off on this, and there's evidence of such. John Solomon is with us. He's the founder, editor-in-chief, chief investigative reporter of JustTheNews.com. Sir, how are you?
2: I am well. Good to be with you.
1: Well, we've spent a lot of time over the years together. You've done a lot of incredible reporting. You've been vindicated on every single thing you've reported. As it relates to this raid at Mar-a-Lago, now we're realizing that a lot of the arguments that people like you were making and I was making, Greg Jarrett was making, and others, turned out to be the right arguments that they were making internally.
2: Yeah. Yeah. Well, listen, this revelation is more than a historical footnote, too. Right now, if the grand conspiracy case is to be seated in Florida, it has to have a crime that occurred in Florida. And the Mar-a-Lago crime is the seed crime for the conspiracy. It's why the case can be built in Fort Pierce, Florida, as opposed to Washington, D.C. or New York or some other jurisdiction. A couple of months ago, we reported that the FBI memos that we obtained believed that there wasn't probable cause to raid Mar-a-Lago, but they did it anyways. That is what one might call an overt act. You have an obligation to show there's probable cause before you raid someone's home. If you don't do it and you still go and raid the home, you may have violated that person's civil liberties. Now we have a second key piece of document, a second documentary piece of evidence that goes to this point that the Justice Department knew what it did at Mar-a-Lago was wrong and probably hadn't been thought through all the way. Now, this isn't any official, by the way, in the Justice Department. This official, Patty Stemler, was handpicked by Merrick Garland to be by his right side looking over the Donald Trump investigations that were ongoing. She isn't read in to the Mar-a-Lago raid until after it happens. And then as soon as it happens, she's like, hey, wait, guys, you didn't tell me about this, but I have some very serious concerns about this. The president has the right to declassify documents. He said he declassified his documents. Did anyone bother to check to see if that's true before we raided his home? In fact, she was so concerned about it, he said, I've been worrying about it ever since and worrying more now. This is Merrick Garland's right-hand woman, the woman who was supposed to be watching for the ethics of this investigation, and she puts up a giant red flag saying, we probably shouldn't have raided Donald Trump's home. That's after the FBI has already raised the concern that there wasn't probable cause. These two pieces of documents not only are a reminder that the Biden Justice Department acted inappropriately and perhaps in violation of President Trump's civil liberties, they're likely to be the key pieces of evidence in a conspiracy case. If it's based in Florida, these are overt acts that occurred in Florida in conjunction with the raid. And so it becomes the kernel for Jason Quinones and Joe DiGenova and the team that's now investigating the...
1: By the way, don't mess with Joe DiGenova. Can I be honest? Let's be blunt here.
2: That's what that guy.
1: I mean, but number one, he's wickedly smart, and he is dogged in terms of... he's the first person I ever heard call Comey a crooked cop.
2: Yeah. Yeah. And he understands it. Listen, he's out... I can't think of another person in American history who was a U.S. attorney, by the way, the U.S. attorney that took down Marion Barry, a special counsel and an independent counsel. And now he's back in the game again, handling this very important case. And what's great about Joe, he'll pursue a crime like a dog pursues a bone. But if he thinks someone isn't guilty of a crime, he's not going to bring a charge for political purposes. In fact, he said so in one of his independent counsel investigations. He wouldn't charge a person because even though there was a lot of clamoring in Washington for it, he's a straight shooter. He applies the law, he looks at the evidence, and then he does it. And I think that that's what this case, if it's going to have credibility, is going to require.
1: All right, so let's go. There's a lot to unpack here. Mm-hmm. First of all, you have the whole issue of whether or not there's equal application of our laws. Now, in the case of Hillary, top secret classified information on a server Yep. And then she erases it all, bleach pit. Nobody had ever heard of the term before, at least I had not. Now the whole country knows what bleach pit is. Although I am having sources telling me that the retrieval of those servers may have happened. And maybe that story may not be dead. Don Solomon, if anybody would know if that's true, it would be you.
2: There is an effort to secure what we would call shadow copies of these servers that exist in the dark web. Basically, anything that you put online can be emulated over time.
1: An effort to secure, I'm not trying to be a jerk, effort to secure, because you're a friend of mine, or they've been secured.
2: I don't, the last time I checked, which to be honest, is a few weeks ago now, they had not yet been secured, but they were in conversations with a friendly foreign power that would have images of some of the content or large amounts of the content that probably resided on those servers, because those servers, they cross transatlantic oceans. They get captured in little fragments on other people's servers, and they can be actually recreated with some very common technology today, AI technology that does that. And so there was a foreign power that's friendly to the United States that was in the process of doing that and then potentially offering it to the United States. When I last checked, which was honestly about 3-4 weeks ago, they had not been secured, but I'll make some calls and check it and see if they have been secured.
1: I love you can take, you know, you can give John Solomon a request, and he'll investigate it for you. We really appreciate all your hard work. But there's a couple of differences here, because you have Hillary Clinton, top secret, classified information, no reasonable prosecutor would prosecute. You have Joe Biden, 4 separate locations, top secret, classified information, including next to his Corvette in his garage, but 4 separate locations. Nothing ever happened to either of them. There were no consequences to either of them. There were no raids of any property of theirs.

0: when he's still president, he did. So he's referring to that statement in 2022 that came on your show at the time that we got it. She is very concerned that the president declassified these documents and they went and treated him as a criminal and raided his home when he probably most likely had the right to possess those documents because they were previously declassified. And she asked, has anyone in the Office of Legal Counsel looked at that? That is, and she also points out that you don't have, a president doesn't have to follow the normal procedures. He can do things without having to do what a federal employee would have to do if they were declassifying a document. She understood the legal issues exactly right, the very legal issues that if Donald Trump ever went to trial on this, he would have prevailed on. But she's really worried about it. And what we don't see is any action after this. It's like this document falls into a black hole. She raises concerns and everybody just ignores it. And they keep pursuing the president, which is one of the themes of the decade of weaponization that we now see. People would raise a red flag. No one would listen. The IRS agents were raising a red flag about Hunter Biden. They got silenced. The FBI agents were raising a red flag about Mar-a-Lago and not having probable cause. They got ignored. Semler writes this email saying, hey, he probably had the right to have these documents. She gets ignored. That is a concern. And the fact that it's systemic could lead to a charge that this is a part of a conspiracy, that you intentionally ignore the career expertise and violate the law, even though you're being warned what you're doing is wrong. And I think that that is a very important piece of evidence. This is going to become smoking gun evidence in the hands of a Joe DeGeneva.
1: This is why I had, and you were very kind to come down and do the podcast with Greg Jarrett. That's why we've had you on. That's why we had Dan Bongino. I love Dan. He's a close friend. That's why Kash Patel, who I think is doing a great job as the FBI director, that's why he's been on. That's why we're going to have on Todd Blanche, the attorney general. That's why we have Sarah Carter. We just dropped that podcast yesterday, and she's on the podcast. I'm not letting this go. Where does the grand conspiracy end up, John Solomon?
0: I think it ends up with a large series of indictments. I think what's happening right now, by the way, the Florida prosecutors were in Washington, D.C. today meeting with the attorney general, is that you break these into overt act buckets. This is an overt act as part of a conspiracy. Each bucket gets individually investigated, and then you find out which ones turn out to be provable and true and which ones aren't, and then you begin to put together a case. I think, based on the reporting I've been doing, that the first overt acts that prosecutors and the FBI are now looking at predate the beginning of Crossfire Hurricane on July 31st, 2016. There are some activities before the summer of 2016 that are now on the horizon, now on the radar. There is some FBI OPR investigative documents that suggest that maybe some foreign powers were brought into a player to try to spy on the president or get dirt on the president earlier. Than the beginning of Crossfire Hurricane. So the conspiracy probably goes back to earlier 16 and continues all the way until the day the president takes the second oath of office. Remember what we learned in some of those Tulsi Gabbard documents, that they were still actively investigating the president in some of those four.
1: Unbelievable. Well, I've got to give props to you and credit to you. The amount of work that you have put into this over the last 11 years is unprecedented, and it would be... I will tell you, if justice happens, it wouldn't have happened without you. John Solomon, founder, editor-in-chief, chief investigative reporter, justthenews.com. Thank you, sir. 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
11: 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Well, it's happening again. It's just not called that. And why don't they ever get a hold of all of the crime in Chicago? We'll examine that in detail after five officers were hurt this weekend. We'll have the president's cabinet meeting that we'll get to. We'll look at the polls for the midterms with John McLaughlin and Matt Towery. And in the middle of all that, we'll get to your calls, 800-941-SHAWN, if you want to be a part of the program. 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
14: Reassurance at the White House. I'm Lisa Brady, Fox News, as talks continue on a deal between the U.S. and Iran.
15: The president says he thinks negotiations with Iran are going very well, but he won't settle for just a good deal.
16: Because we can make a great deal with this guy right here, but it's a lot nastier.
15: President Trump delivering that warning alongside Secretary Pete Hegseth. Still, the president says economic pressure is forcing Iran to make concessions.
16: We have control of money that they claim is theirs. We'll keep control of that money. When they behave properly and when they do what's right, we'll let them have their money.
15: Any framework deal, the president says, would also immediately reopen the Strait of Hormuz.
14: Fox's Jared Halpern at the White House. Earlier, the White House dismissing Iranian reports about framework details as complete fabrication. One of the people injured has died after yesterday's tank implosion at a Washington State paper mill. That brings confirmed deaths to two, but nine workers are missing and presumed dead.
17: The tank at Nippon Dynawave Packaging in Longview, Washington, when it ruptured, was filled with 900,000 gallons of a mixture known as white liquor, a key component in the papermaking process.
14: Fox's Gernolf Scott. The cause of the implosion remains under investigation. Matthew Perry's personal assistant just sentenced to more than 3 years in prison in connection with the overdose death of the Friends star, 60-year-old Kenneth Imawasa, the last of five people who made plea deals in the case. Imawasa was a live-in assistant who helped Perry get more ketamine than his doctor would prescribe for depression, injected him with the dose that killed him, and found him dead. His lawyer telling the judge all he did was accommodate Mr. Perry. The judge, though, called him reckless and said he could have said no. A record day on Wall Street, the Dow up 182 at the bell. 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
14: Seattle's Democratic mayor calls violence unsettling and says police have increased overnight patrols after people in one neighborhood built homemade barricades because of safety concerns. But city officials say those roadblocks could pose risks and are illegal.
19: These barricades are illegal because residents didn't get a permit. But they did do two things. They stopped through traffic, but more importantly, they got City Hall's attention. Local TV, radio, they did this story. Why? Because the barricades are symbolic. They're not just four streets in a city of millions, but represent frustration with rising crime, roving gangs forcing these residents to erect metal barricades to protect themselves. For years, residents along Aurora Avenue begged the city to help stop the prostitutes, the pimps, the drug dealers from inundating their neighborhood.
14: Fox's William Lajeunesse. Critics say the problems began in 2020 when a progressive city council, concerned about equality, eliminated prostitution loitering laws and cut police funding. The bosses of big companies getting smaller raises on average last year by percentage, but their pay gap with regular workers was bigger.
20: The typical CEO compensation package rose nearly 6% in 2025 to $17.7 million. It had gone up nearly 10% the year before in the Associated Press CEO compensation survey. This year's analysis paid data for 337 companies in the S&P 500 stock market index. It finds median employees' earnings went up 4.7% to $89,700. At half of those companies, it would take that middle pay scale worker 200 years to make what the CEO made in one, up from 192 years in last year's survey. Chris Foster, Fox News.
14: So recapping, a triple play on Wall Street, the Dow up 182 points to 50,644, also a record close for the S&P at 7520, and for the NASDAQ finishing at 26,674. Elisa Brady, Fox News.
21: Hey, what's up, y'all? This is Jeb Mack from the Jeb Mack Band. 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
23: Weather Channel forecast for the Midlands. Daily shower and storm chances continue on here through the rest of the week and into the upcoming weekend. Isolated flash flooding will be possible over the next couple of days as rain trains over some of the same areas that have been hard hit with heavy rain over the last couple of days. Numerous showers and storms expected here today. 87. Temperatures peak tomorrow near 90. Richard DeWedding at the Weather Channel.
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0: is our revenue plan, this would more than pay for our economic agenda. It would actually allow us to start Trump-proofing our city.
1: If it looks like we can get the votes in the U.S. Senate with Republican senators, then absolutely. We should waste no time in impeachment and removal proceedings.
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6: A part of this extravaganza. So remember back many years ago, not that many, but a number of years ago, there were incidents all over the country, and they were referred to as wilding. And that's young kids just taking over streets and going crazy and hurting innocent people. Well, in a different form, I guess, it's back. In this case, in Chicago, shouldn't be a shock to anybody, an 18-year-old driver hit with attempted murder charges for plowing into five Chicago police officers during this chaotic, quote, teen takeover, as they say. If you look at the video, we showed some of it on TV last night. I mean, these kids just running the streets and taking over everything. And they're violent, and a raft of other offenses, you know, for striking a group of officers trying to control the hundreds of teens who flooded South Loomis Street along Chicago's west side, according to police. Now, the teen driver ended up finally jumping the curb, crashing into a police car, a pole, and a fence. And anyway, a Plainfield resident who wasn't injured in the wreck was quickly taken into custody. Cops also finding a gun inside the car. In addition to attempted murder, Johnson was charged with five counts of aggravated battery with a deadly weapon, two counts of aggravated unlawful possession of a deadly weapon, criminal damage to government property. All five officers struck were transported to local hospitals, and they're in stable and hopefully now better condition than they were. I don't think they're in harm's way. However, let's go to NBC 5 Chicago, a report on this teen takeover.
7: But we are still awaiting official confirmation from Chicago police if any of those young people or if any officers were hurt this morning. We want to show you some new citizen video just into our newsroom of this large gathering. You can see just a sea of people there, most of them young, looking to be in their teens or early 20s. They're blocking portions of Loomis and Roosevelt. Now, later there were dozens of police officers on scene as well. We want to show you what our crews heard and witnessed as they arrived. Several gunshots and a crashed sedan in that area as well. That vehicle, along with police tape, remaining there for hours this morning. This large gathering happening just days after city leaders spoke about how to prevent such events from going out of control. Memorial Day weekend, the unofficial kickoff of summer. Here's Chicago Police Superintendent Larry Snelling on Thursday.
8: It's important to make sure that we're keeping them safe. They need guidance. They need leadership. And we all have to be there for them. And that's what we plan to do throughout this summer.
7: City leaders also spoke last week about working with social media companies where these large gatherings are often promoted. Now, as for this gathering, early this morning in University Village, the number 12 buses had to be rerouted in both directions because of that large police response. We are continuing to gather information on this. Please stay with us both here on the air and online.
6: All right, here to react and respond. And again, since 2009, we scroll the names of people shot and shot and killed and murdered and victims of violent crime in Chicago. Names that nobody knows. Names that nobody ever heard of. You know, look at our friend Gianna Caldwell and his younger brother, you know, doing nothing wrong, you know, shot, murdered in the streets of Chicago, and he can barely get anybody to lift a finger to help him find the perpetrators. It's just sad. So all lives don't really matter. In many cases, these are black lives. They don't really matter to the left. We've been scrolling their names because they do matter to me. They do matter to us. They do matter to anybody with a heart and a conscience and a soul. We believe every human being was created by God, and yet nobody pays attention unless they can weaponize it and politicize it. We welcome back to the program Chicago Alderman Raymond Lopez, and also joining us is Gino Young. He is a young African-American conservative author, educator, whistleblower from Chicago. He wrote a book, Sex, Drugs, and Illiteracy, The Death of Education in America, which, by the way, is an understatement. Welcome both of you to the program. Gino, you're new to the show. Let me bring you in first. I like the title of your book. I like where you stand. Is there anything I just said in the lead up to this that is wrong? I've been scrolling names that nobody ever heard of or cares about. Many minorities that are shot and killed. And if they can't politicize it, weaponize it, why bother talking about it?
5: You know, everything you said, Mr. Hannity, was exactly correct. And thank you so much for having me on. I've been watching your show for many years, since I was in my early 20s. And in 2019, my little cousin, his name was Zacchaeus Battle, was shot and killed in Inglewood. And I believe one night you scrolled his name. It got no coverage. No one talked about it. And to this day, his murder remains unsolved. And it takes people like you highlighting this night after night. But this is what the media, this is what they won't cover. And I saw this, you know, I've lived it. And I saw it, and I wrote about it, and I documented it extensively in my book, Sex, Drugs, and Illiteracy, The Death of Education in America. You know, there's a direct parallel between what we saw on our streets this weekend and what's going on in the home. There's a breakdown in the home. The mother is overwhelmed. The father is nowhere around. There's no standards, no accountability. Then you go out in the streets. We have a derelict mayor here in Chicago. We have an inept governor that will not support our police. Again, no accountability. Then we fast forward to the classroom, which is where I come into play as a substitute teacher. And in the classrooms, I'm telling you, the teachers are overwhelmed, and the administrators and administrations are not instituting or stipulating any modicum of decorum or discipline anywhere to be found. And then I come into the classroom now. Full disclosure, I come from a very strong parental background. My father was a Chicago police officer for many, many years. He worked at CHA, Chicago Housing Authority, in the infamous projects. And I come from a very strong background as far as discipline. So I come in the classroom as a 28-year-old young black male, and I say, no, you're not going to be running around. You're not going to be fighting. You're not going to be throwing stuff. You're not going to be swearing in my room and speaking like you're on the corner of 79th Street. And I get reported through HR, and I become a pariah in the school. I worked at Hillcrest High School in Country Club Hills, Illinois, which is about 10 minutes from Chicago, and then Tinley Park High School, which is about 15 minutes. At Tinley Park High School, they sent me down to HR because they said I was writing up too many children and I was rubbing people the wrong way in the dean's office by trying to institute order in an orderless system. So it's just a breakdown across the board, and I documented it extensively. And it's just so unfortunate because there's no order in the streets, there's no order in the home, there's no order in the school, and then it's no surprise where you, how you get this Frankenstein monster that we saw metastasize on our streets this weekend. It's absolutely disgusting and disgraceful, and, you know, I wrote about it in my book, but I've lived it as well, and it's so unfortunate.
6: Chicago Alderman Raymond Lopez has been a voice in the wilderness on all of this, and I mean, do any of your fellow elected officials seem to even give a rip?
9: Well, thank you, Sean, for having me. Yes, we are finally starting to see some of my fellow aldermen and other elected officials standing up to say, what do we need to do? What can we do now? You know, the problem is, as Gio mentioned, and as you have rightfully mentioned, since 2009, the politicians of this city and state have ignored the innocent victims on our street. This weekend, we had 36 people shot in Chicago, Memorial Day weekend, the official start of summer. And yet the mayor, the media, their allies, all up and down the far and extreme left are applauding themselves, saying, oh, this is the safest Memorial Day ever. No one was intentionally killed this weekend.
6: What does that mean, nobody was intentionally killed when 36 people are shot? By the way, I didn't include the last day. You're right. I was just talking about the Saturday and Sunday numbers. It's 36. You are correct.
9: So we need to put the pressure, keep common sense at the forefront, and what we're looking at even right now is finally a shift to start holding some of the parents accountable, because these parents are letting their kids go wilding, as you mentioned. That's what it was referred to during the George Floyd era. Now they call them urban outdoor events that are being organized through social media. And we have to put a stop to that.
6: Alderman, hang on a second. If kids are rioting in the street and taking over the streets and terrorizing innocent people, what do they call it?
9: Urban outdoor events.
6: Urban outdoor events. Let's go to an urban outdoor event, ladies and gentlemen. Bring your children. Go ahead.
9: So that's what publicizing on TikTok, and they have adults that are doing this. And yet we have the opportunity in March here in Chicago to hold parents accountable for what their kids are going out doing at midnight, 3 a.m. when they're setting Lower Wacker Drive on fire so they could do donuts for their TikTok fame. The progressive and socialist allies of Mayor Johnson voted it down. They said we were weaponizing the law and becoming fascists trying to criminalize parenting. When all we're...
6: This is the same thing. I mean, you know, under Biden-Harris Mayorkas, we let in all of these unvetted illegals from over 200 countries. We know 12 million that they let in. We don't know how many gotaways got in. We do know many of the people came from countries with known terror ties. We know there are known terrorists in the U.S., likely sleeper cells, here today and now. They've let in murderers, rapists, child molesters, other violent criminals, gang members, cartel members. And, Gino, nobody in the Democratic Party seems to care. And then if Donald Trump, ICE, or the Department of Homeland Security tries to remove these criminals to make our streets more safe and secure, you see the reaction. I don't understand the mindset. I'll never understand the mindset.
5: And, you know, sir, I don't understand it either. It's disgusting and disgraceful. We need the president. I was on with Lara Trump a couple of months ago, and I told her, you know, she asked me if I could send a message to President Trump. What do I say? I would say, Mr. President, we need you in Chicago. If you think the issues that, as far as fraud and different things like that, that Nick Shirley found in Minneapolis are bad, we're 6.3 times larger here in Chicago. We need federal intervention here, and we need it in our schools as well, because one thing I found quite interesting is that they're now placing children into classes that they don't belong. You know, AP classes and special needs classes, to get increase more funding, they're placing children into those classes that don't belong there. So now the children who need that help aren't getting it. And, you know, and the streets, it's just a disgrace. In your neighborhood, you walk around and you don't even feel, you don't, I don't remember my neighborhood looking like this. I don't remember these issues happening when I was a kid. Not too long ago, you know, downtown, that was like the golden area. Nothing bad happened really downtown. But now we're seeing these wildings, and it's disgraceful. And it, like I said, it's all a parallel. It goes right back to the home, and it goes back to the schools as well, because the children are taught that there's no accountability. But there is some deeply disturbing and frankly demonic things going on in these classrooms that parents just don't know about. And this isn't a Chicago issue. It isn't a black issue. It isn't a white issue. It's everywhere. I don't care who you are or where you come from. Your child is but one school administration change away from destruction. And parents need to be made aware everywhere.
6: All right, quick break. Right back. More with Chicago Alderman Raymond Lopez and Gino Young, a young African-American conservative author and education whistleblower in Chicago. He wrote a book, Sex, Drugs, and Illiteracy, The Death of Education in America, as we talk about this insane incident this weekend that resulted in 5 police officers in Chicago going to a hospital.
3: America's top defender of freedom, liberty, and American values. 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
6: 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In this 25th anniversary year of September 11th, 01, the Tunnel to Towers Foundation continues to honor America's heroes. 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
14: 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He works so hard every day. 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And you will never find anybody else that cares more and works harder for this state than he does. Lindsey's heart is South Carolina.
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0: continue with Chicago Alderman Raymond Lopez. Gino Young is back with us. He wrote the book, Sex, Drugs, and Illiteracy. He's also an education whistleblower. I'm going to make a prediction, and I hope to God I'm wrong, but I'm going to tell you, you're going to be on this program, Gino, and they're not going to like the fact that you're so outspoken, and they're going to try and get rid of you. And when they do, you'll have an army behind you to defend you. And it probably will lead to bigger, greater things in your life, because I think there's a calling on you to help these young people. Alderman, I mean, you look at somebody like Gino, and then you hear these stories. I've had it with all government schools. We spend more per capita than any other country, industrialized country on earth, with the worst results, and nobody thinks out of the box. Like, I love this new Alpha school that they have. Kids spend 2 hours, core curriculum. The rest of their day, they are learning computers and AI and following where their interest takes them, which to me is the core, you know, Latin derivative meaning of education, to bring forth from within.
1: Sadly, we know that education, especially in Democratic-run cities and states, it's not about actually teaching these children the basics, the reading, writing, arithmetic, or even knowing how to generally think for themselves. It's all about indoctrination. We have a multi-billion dollar indoctrination scheme here in many of the blue states, and especially here in the city of Chicago, where we spend nearly $36,000 per student in a huge system of nearly 300,000 children, and 80% of them can't read at grade level.
0: But it's so pathetic. Well, you know, look, thank God for people like you. Thank God for people like Gino. Hopefully, you know, the people in Chicago will wake up. Hopefully they will vote in people that believe in law and order and safety and security and a good education for their kids. Although the odds of this happening with the current leadership are probably zero, but I'm not trying to say you shouldn't try. I think you have to defeat them at the ballot box. Chicago Alderman Raymond Lopez, thank you. Gino Young, thank you. We appreciate your efforts, both of you. Listen, for a lot of people, they're struggling financially. 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
1: All right, 25 now till the top of the hour. It's 800-941-SEAN if you want to be a part of the program. If you own your own business, before you can even open the doors to that business, you need, by law, certain insurances. And then you have to find out what they are. 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It's worse than dealing with the healthcare system, to be very blunt with you. And then you have no earthly clue what is in the policy. Now, an agent will tell you this is covered and that is covered, and how many of us know people that make a claim with an insurance agency, and then all of a sudden they say, oh, I'm sorry, that is not covered by your plan, because nobody ever reads an insurance policy. 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
1: All right, the results are in. And John Cornyn, after, 18 elections, has lost. He lost to the Attorney General, Ken Paxton, who will now go up against radical leftist James Tallarico. We've been chronicling his insanity. Let's play Cornyn from last night and what he had to say in conceding to Ken Paxton, and also to his credit, saying that he endorsed Ken Paxton.
3: Tonight, we've come up short in this primary runoff. You know, a few years ago, I had a friend of mine say, you know what makes God laugh? He said, when we make plans. I've spent most of my time in the Senate building the Republican Party in Texas and in the U.S. Senate, and I've always supported the Republican ticket, and I intend to do so again in this general election. I've said throughout this race that I trust the voters of Texas, and they've made their decision, and I must respect it.
1: Now, if you look at the Cook Report, they now say this is an advantage for Democrats. Let me tell you, that is a crock. I don't believe it at all. The vegan or vegetarian or whatever he is, Tallarico, who claim that there are six biological sexes. By the way, you may want to play at home. Maybe if anybody listening to this program knows what the six are, please call and tell us, because I have no earthly idea. You know, once I get beyond male and female, I have no idea what the other six are. The other four are. I have no idea. He has advocated for abortion care, get this, for transgender people. He has accused white people of spreading racism everywhere they go, claimed that God is non-binary, and said that he wanted to put a giant welcome mat at our southern border. This is in the state of Texas, by the way. And the list goes on. I can keep going. You know, it's as nuts as this guy Graham Planter in Maine. Anyway, I think the Democrats' biggest challenge as we head into this midterm election year, and the reason they have the lowest polling numbers they've ever had, in large part, is because they are radicalized. And from Mamdani to AOC and the Squad and Bernie Sanders campaigning with Graham Plattner in Maine and Elizabeth Warren supporting him, you know, the guy with the Nazi tattoo, the guy with all his baggage as well. This is the party. Now, there are no mainstream Democrats that are willing to take on the radicals that rule this party, because they know that they will be deposed of their high-ranking positions. Don't ever expect Chuckie Schumer, Hakeem Jeffries, leaders in minority leaders in name only, to ever challenge them. Anyway, here to weigh in on this and the latest polling numbers, we have our friends John McLaughlin with McLaughlin and Associates, Matt Towery, Insider Advantage. We'll share some of the polling in a minute of both of them. Thank you both for being in the program. Matt Towery, start with you. I don't think what ultimately will define the outcome of the midterms has happened yet, meaning what happens in Iran, what happens with gas prices, what happens ultimately with the economy as the president's policies now begin to take effect.
4: Yeah, I don't either. I do think that it's pretty common knowledge, and the president acknowledges it today, that Iran is trying to just continue to kick the can and kick the can and kick the can. There will reach a point at which, if the can kicking continues, it will have an effect on the midterms. It hasn't reached that point yet. I will tell you, we did a poll, Sean, over the weekend when the president stayed at the White House and was, you know, firmly involved in these negotiations. And the president's approval on the war was pretty bad, pretty much what every other poll showed. As we moved to the weekend and the president was more active, the numbers started to come up. When the president took military action, limited indeed, in Iran, his numbers really came up. And so the approval for his conduct of the war at the conclusion of the poll indicated to me that the public wants to see him take action. And I believe that he is running out of time not to take action. If he does so within a certain period of time and this thing gets resolved, it may well be, Robert Kahaly has this theory of Trafalgar. And he may, I haven't believed him, but I'm beginning to think he might be right. And that is that not only will Iran not be an issue, but the president may be able, and the Republicans might be able to campaign with that victory there, securing the nuclear material, ending the threat from Iran. That could become a major point for re-election, an election, and that's mean that for the Republicans, and for the Republicans holding on to the Senate and the House, something that no one is thinking about right now.
1: John McLaughlin, let's get your thoughts on it.
3: I agree with Matt, because we've had numbers. I mean, for the last two previous months, we polled whether people support or oppose President Trump using the military to stop Iran from getting nuclear weapons. And they last month they did 52-40. This month it's 48-41. But again, that was before he took the action. He was doing the ceasefire. But last month's numbers, when we said, were, and this is 1,000 likely voters. Not people, you know, not, it's modeled after actual turnouts, not these fake polls like the Washington Post have only 29% Trump voters when we got 50. But we had 59% of the likely voters saying that the actions that he took against Iran are warranted and justified, 59-32, and that we should finish the job 60-30. The majority of Americans agree with that. And when you asked them if Iran had nuclear weapons, would they use it against the United States and our allies? 61% of all voters said they would. Only 20 said no. So the American public wants this resolved. They don't want this going on another 47 years. And Donald Trump has done it where, you know, God bless him, it's been with a minimal a loss of life or danger to our. We have men and women who are really brave, sacrificing, you know, not just putting their lives on the line, but they've been out, you know, in some of these boats for a year. They're out there in these aircraft carriers. They're missing their family and friends, but they are sacrificing to win this, because we don't want to go through it for another 47 years where Iranian terrorists are killing Americans, thousands of Americans, whether it's Iraq or Afghanistan or other parts of the Middle East. So Donald Trump is trying to stop them. He stopped them right at the verge where they would have had 11 nuclear weapons last year. They were at the verge of having 11 nuclear weapons that they could use against the United States and our allies. And they are launching missiles right now as we speak. During this conflict, they are launching missiles at Americans in our bases and at our ships. And these guys are terrorists. They're bad guys. Trump needs to beat them.
1: The president, Matt Towery, has a 100% record in this primary season in terms of endorsements. And that means for the Senate, that means for Congress and other positions. Bill Cassidy, incumbent, defeated Louisiana. Tom Massey, incumbent Kentucky defeated there. Last night, John Cornyn, incumbent, defeated in the great state of Texas. That's a pretty good track record. And what is the message that other elected officials should take out of that?
4: Well, I'll give you a specific message to the U.S. Senate and their leadership. Straighten up and get in line. They left Washington, D.C. in a tantrum because the president had added some additional fund to help those who had been victims of lawfare. They use that as an excuse.
1: And by the way, Todd Blanche told me not a penny's going to President Trump, although they did release the tax returns illegally of every Trump family member and every Trump entity, but putting that aside.
4: Yeah, exactly. Put that aside. You know, that's a small blip on the radar screen. What they were really doing was throwing a tantrum because Trump had endorsed Cornyn's opponent. What they need to wake up and understand is that the Republicans realize something they don't, and that is if the Democrats get into office, if they get the Senate, rule job number one will be nuke the filibuster. That will be number one. And the fact that the Republicans in the Senate say, well, we have certain Republicans who won't do it, and they're not able to. Look, a leader of the Senate has all types of power. He can take people off committee chairmanships. He can make sure money doesn't go to certain states. We have Lisa Murkowski, who received a fortune from the RNC, money that should have gone to candidates who were on the verge of winning. She received money from the RNC last time to get reelected in Alaska. She won't lift a finger on this issue. She and every other Republican had better get in line, because the Republicans who vote, the people who are making these decisions, cannot stand the way they are operating.
1: No, a lot of these people, John McLaughlin, forget it's a team sport. And when you're playing a team sport, that doesn't mean you always get the batting position that you'd like in the order or the position that you want to play. It's where the coach puts you. And if you're 80%, you know, in agreement with somebody, they're not your enemy, they're your friend. Reagan told us that. And it's frustrating to me that so many people, Republicans, we know what the Democrats will do. Everything Matt said, they will nuke the filibuster. They'll pack the courts. They'll make D.C. and Puerto Rico states. They'll do anything to maintain power, and they're not even being shy or trying to hide it.
5: Well, you know, we did the polling for the Trump Super PAC to beat Thomas Massie. And the reason we did was because when we needed a vote, when Donald Trump needed a vote with him to stop the Democrat tax increase and to vote for tax cuts, he wasn't there. When

0: if Cornyn gets it passed, he would drop out. The Save America Act requires proof of citizenship, voter ID. We'd have honest elections. It's one of Trump's top priorities. Last month when we polled it, 56% of all Americans said it's more important to pass the Save America Act. Only 28% said it's more important to save the filibuster. Americans want honest elections, and John Cornyn couldn't get it done. There's something about, and there's a gap. Our latest poll has Trump with a 48 job approval, 47 disapprove. And in the meantime, Republicans are only at 42% in generic ballot. Democrats are at 46. We were ahead last year. The Republicans in Washington are forgetting Trump's not on the ballot in November, but you need his voters to go win. And if the Republicans in Washington don't wake up and start passing more of the items we need, whether it's another reconciliation package or the pro-growth agenda, whether it's making sure that ICE can operate around the country to deport criminal illegal aliens, whether it's making sure that we have honest elections. If we don't get things done for the majority of Americans, they won't be there to vote for Republicans, and you will get a lunatic like Tallarico elected who believes in six genders, that God is non-binary.
1: And you know what the six are? I have no idea.
0: Yeah, no, I don't.
1: Matt knows. Matt follows this stuff closely.
2: Matt has no clue.
1: All right, quick break. More with our pollsters, John McLaughlin, Matt Towery on the other side. Our toll-free number is 800-941-SEAN as we continue.
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0: final thoughts from John McLaughlin, McLaughlin and Associates, Matt Towery, Insider Advantage. Real quickly, yes or no, are you worried about these Senate races in Georgia, North Carolina, Maine? Are you worried about Iowa? Are you worried about Tellerico in Texas or any other state for Republicans? Quickly, what states, Matt, are you worried about?
1: Georgia, North Carolina. I think that Susan Collins survives. I'm not overly worried about Texas, but I am very concerned about North Carolina, and it's going to be tough to beat John Ossoff in Georgia.
0: Roy Cooper has never lost a statewide election in North Carolina. John, any states you're worried about?
2: I'm very worried about that, but you've got Mike Rogers in Michigan who could beat El Sayed and the other Democrats, so we got to make sure he wins. And then they have a shot with Sununu in New Hampshire, so those would be pickups that we need. And Tallarico in Texas, the more voters learn about him, the safer Ken Paxton's going to
0: be. He's not winning Texas. No way. I don't see it.
2: No, no. If he does, we're in big trouble. But
0: if he does, we're doomed. Let's be honest about it. Anyway, Matt Towery, John McLaughlin, appreciate both of you. The president had a cabinet meeting and took questions from the press earlier. I think it's worth playing a lot of this. We'll do that after the news at the top of the hour. Want to remind you, you know, Israel now is fighting for its very survival. This is a very sensitive time. You see these cluster bombs that have been fired in again and again. Lebanon, Hezbollah, and Iran. The Iranians have fired in these cluster bombs, densely populated areas. You have people that are in desperate need of humanitarian assistance, and that means food and water and shelter and clothing and medicines. Well, that's where our friends at the International Fellowship of Christians and Jews comes in. Because of you, your generosity, they are able to provide these needs. They even have mobile medical clinics for the elderly, people that can't leave their homes, but they can't do any of this great work, humanitarian work, without your help and assistance. Now, they also want your prayers. They have a website. 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
8: Iran Everyone is negotiating on fumes. I'm Lisa Brady, Fox News. President Trump's take on talks he says are moving forward, though he also says the U.S. remains prepared to restart combat operations.
9: The president's negotiations to end the war with Iran are going very well.
10: They are starting to give us the things that they have to give us, and if they do, that's great, and if they won't, then the man on my left is going to finish them off.
9: President Trump making that warning, sitting next to Pentagon Chief Pete Hegseth at a cabinet meeting.
10: We can make a good deal right now, but maybe not a great deal. And if it's not a great deal, we're not making it.
9: The president says a framework deal with Iran would immediately reopen the Strait of Hormuz. He also says he is not comfortable with Russia or China taking Iran's stockpile of highly enriched uranium.
8: Fox's Jared Halpern, and at the White House, the president also saying today he's not worried about the midterms. As Democrats argue, his agenda has made life less affordable. But Treasury Secretary Scott Bessent says the second Trump term is marked by resilience and prosperity.
11: The stock market has hit new highs. The stock market lives in the future. It is seeing the on the other side of this conflict. It is a strong symbol of optimism for the future.
8: During the cabinet meeting, Bessent also highlighting that the federal Trump Accounts program to kickstart savings for kids begins its rollout on apps tomorrow. At least two deaths now confirmed in yesterday's chemical tank implosion at a paper mill in Washington State after one of the injured died. This as the search continues for nine others listed as missing and presumed dead.
12: What sparked the implosion is not known, but Washington State officials say safety complaints filed against the plant within the last few months are not related to this accident.
8: Fox's Grinnell Scott, the tank that ruptured was filled with 900,000 gallons of a mixture known as white liquor, key to the paper-making process. 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
8: Another midterm map fight lands back at the nation's highest court.
13: Alabama officials are now asking the U.S. Supreme Court to issue a stay of the federal appeals panel block of a Republican-friendly congressional districts map. That map was first crafted by Alabama lawmakers in 2023, who now want to use it in light of the recent Supreme Court ruling against altering how the Voting Rights Act treats the use of race in crafting electoral district maps.
8: Fox's Evan Brown, the lower court ordered Alabama this week to use a 2024 map that has two black majority districts instead of one. The state argues that runs counter to the Supreme Court's racial bias ruling. A fifth person sentenced in the death of Matthew Perry.
14: Kenneth Iwamasa, the final person involved in the ketamine death of actor Matthew Perry, received a sentence of 3 years and 5 months in prison. Exactly what prosecutors wanted for the personal assistant who sat at the center of the entire incident, buying the ketamine that would cause the death of the friend star and injecting him with a lethal dose.
8: Fox's Michelle Polino. More suspected gang members are facing charges after burglaries at athletes' homes.
3: Two Chilean citizens have been arrested in Argentina for their alleged involvement in the crime ring that police say helped target the homes of stars in the NFL and NBA, including Patrick Mahomes and Travis Kelce of the Kansas City Chiefs and Luka Doncic of the Los Angeles Lakers. The FBI says the groups use publicly available information and social media to track the athletes and then use technology to help bypass security systems and make out with items like jewelry, medals, and millions of dollars in cash. Seven Chilean citizens were previously charged in a federal court in Florida for similar crimes and face up to 10 years in prison if convicted. Tony Genualdo, Fox News.
8: New highs on Wall Street with a record close for the Dow, the S&P, and the NASDAQ. I'm Lisa Brady. This is Fox News.
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17: Weather Channel forecast for the Midlands. Daily shower and storm chances continue on here through the rest of the week and into the upcoming weekend. Isolated flash flooding will be possible over the next couple of days as rain trains over some of the same areas that have been hard hit with heavy rain over the last couple of days. Numerous showers and storms expected here today. 87. Temperatures peak tomorrow near 90. Richard Wedding at the Weather Channel.
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0: come along.
1: This is our revenue plan. 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
7: All right, news roundup and information overload hour. Here's our toll-free telephone number if you want to be a part of the program. It's 800-941-SEAN if you want to join us. The president had a very, very critical and important cabinet meeting today. I love the fact that he televises it. Then he took questions from the press, but a wide variety of issues from the economy to Cuba, to Venezuela, to Iran. I mean, it ran the gamut. I think it's important that everybody hear this. Let me play the actual meeting part, and then we'll get to some of the Q&A that he had with the legacy media mob that's coming up straight ahead as well. Let me play that first.
8: A few words to say to you that I think will be helpful. Last night was incredible. Not only Texas, but so many other places. The numbers were fantastic. And they've really been that way for a year. If you look, it's hundreds of people won, and almost nobody didn't win. So, but last night was very, very powerful. So I'm thrilled to welcome everyone to the 12th cabinet meeting of our administration, and we're doing something that no administration's ever done. We're always letting the press join us because we're very open and transparent. We like the word transparent, but we're more transparent than any administration in history. No, to the best of my knowledge, press has never been invited ever to a cabinet meeting for any reason at all. And it's an honor to have you. This team has achieved more than most other administrations achieve in 8 years. We took the most dangerous, unsafe, violent, and open border in the world. Anywhere in the world, there's no border like the border we had. And created the most secure border in the history of our country. We had no people, 12 months now, no people reported in the last 12 months came in illegally. Zero illegal aliens admitted to the United States in the last 12 months. And those charts are made by, you would say, politically unfriendly people. And the reason they don't come in is because nobody comes up, because they know that they're going to be turned away. And if they get in, they're going to be moved out right away. So it's been zero. You're the one that you do the reports. I'm actually surprised by the number, because I don't know how it can be zero. But they say it's zero for the last 12 months. In 2025, we achieved the largest drop in the murder rate ever recorded. So the murder rate was quite high, and we achieved the largest drop in the murder rate ever recorded, to the lowest level in 125 years. That's the year 1900. And that's despite the fact that many people came in from prisons and from very rough countries and from mental institutions and from lots of other places, drug dealers, others. They came in illegally during the Biden administration. We've gotten many of them out, but we still have some that we're looking for, quite a few that we're still looking for, but we've gotten over 11,888 murderers were allowed into our country. We've gotten a lot of them out. We've gotten some. We put them in jail. We don't even trust the country to send them because they'll come back in maybe. We put them in jail. 11,888 murders, more than half of which have committed more than one murder. That's what they allowed in. They can never be forgotten for the horrible things they've done to this country. Fentanyl coming across our border is now down by 61%. 61%. And coming in by water, by sea, by ocean, is down 97%. Can you imagine? Thanks to our Republican majorities in Congress, we passed the largest tax cuts in American history. All Democrats voted against the tax cuts, putting more money in Americans' pockets. This year, the typical family got tax refunds of nearly, almost close to $5,000. The stock market has set 68 all-time record highs since the election. So 68 days, we hit all-time highs. We're right there now. And the average 401k, and that's despite the conflict. I don't go to war, I go to conflict. Despite the conflict with Venezuela, who no longer has a Navy, no longer has an Air Force, no longer has a lot of people that were leading the country into very bad places. Their leadership is gone. Their second rung leadership is gone. We're dealing with their third, half of their third, because half of their third is gone, too. The average 401k is up almost $30,000 since I took office. So the Americans are benefiting working today. We have the most working, and we have 401ks at their all-time high. Highest they've ever been. And that goes along with the stock market, which is the highest it's ever been. Under my most favored nation agreements, this is something that I wish the media would talk about, because to me it's one of the biggest things ever to happen in our country, certainly as to medical, anything having to do with medical, because drug prices, we're delivering record-setting discounts on prescription drugs with price differences of 400, 500, and even 600% at the TrumpRx.gov. We recently added nearly 1,000 low-cost generics to the website. So we have drugs down 400, 500, 600%. Now you could say 80, 90, 70, 60, 50% if you want. There are two ways. Depends on the way you ask the question. But a pill that would sell in Germany or in, let's say, in London for $10 was selling for here for $130. And I got the countries to all agree, otherwise they would have had to pay big tariffs. I don't want to go into it, but I had some very interesting discussions. They said vehemently no, and then when I said, that's all right, we're going to charge you 50% tariff on everything you sell into America, they said, well, like we said, we'll say yes. And every single country agreed, and every drug company agreed. So we have most favored nations. So we were paying the highest drug prices in the world. Now we're paying the lowest drug prices in the world. So that pill that I talked about would go from $10 to $20. The world is bigger than the U.S. Hard to believe, but it's true. So it's not like you cut it in the middle. You just had to go up a little bit, but a little bit is a doubling of a price, so a little bit's a lot. So the pill would go from $10 to $20, and we'd go from $130 to $20. Think of that. So we would get, if you remember, some of you were at the news conference I had in my first term where I got the prices down 1/8 of a percent, 1/4, 1/8 of a percent my first term. And I'm so proud of it because prices, drug prices hadn't come down in 28 years and I was the first one to do it. But now I'm getting them down, not 1/8 of a percent, I'm getting them down 400, 500, 600. Or if you want to use it a different way, you could say 70%, 80%, 90%, 50%. Nobody's ever seen anything like it. And I got that through, well, everybody knew it was taking place, but we paid the highest prices anywhere in the world. Now we're paying the lowest prices anywhere in the world. And the press refuses to write about it. I think it's the biggest thing in, for healthcare. You know, so much of it is prescription drug prices and drug prices. And with them coming down, the healthcare is going to come down very substantially. We recently added nearly 1,000 low-cost generics, too, as I said. And that's, you know, 1,000 drugs. And it's all on, and it's, this was not given by me. This was given by Dr. Oz and Bobby, and I, you know, wasn't sure whether or not I loved the idea. But they said, we want to use TrumpRx.gov is what it is, and it's the hottest site, I think, anywhere on the planet, from what I understand, Bobby, right? It's really great. People are calling up and they're buying drugs for a fraction, for literally a fraction of the price. And it should be the biggest story. And on that alone, we should win the midterms. On that alone, we should win the midterms. But the press doesn't talk about it. It's the biggest thing to happen in the drug industry ever, maybe. Ever. And the press doesn't even want to write stories about it. We made the largest ever investment in U.S. military, $1 trillion, and we're asking actually for $1.5 trillion for the coming year. And we have the strongest military anywhere in the world, as you know. You saw what we did with Venezuela. That worked out very quickly. And we're doing really equally as well with, but again, people don't want to write about it, with Iran. Iran is very much intent. They want very much to make a deal. So far, they haven't gotten there. We're not satisfied with it, but we will be. We will be either that or we'll have to just finish the job. But their Navy is gone, as I've said 1,000 times. Their Navy is gone. Their Air Force is gone. Everything's gone, and they're negotiating on fumes. But we'll see what happens. Maybe we have to go back and finish it. Maybe we don't. Right now, I mean, you can speak to Steve Witkoff and Jared. They're doing a good job. But right now, I think it looks like they want to just make a deal. They want to, I don't think they have a choice. They're just going back to the internet because they're getting clobbered. Their economy is in free fall. They have 250% inflation. Their money has no value. Their whole economic system is broken down. They thought they were going to outweigh me, you know. We'll outweigh him. He's got the midterms. I don't care about the midterms. Look what happened last night. That was the prelude to the midterms. People understand it. They know that, very simple, Iran cannot have a nuclear weapon. I'm doing that for the world. I'm not doing it just for us. And we've had great support from other nations, by the way. We don't need it at all, but we've had great support from other nations. The problem is you always get the support when you don't need it. When you need it, you don't get the support. With Operation Epic Fury, our warriors are ensuring that the world's number one state sponsor of terror never obtains a nuclear weapon, and they won't. Another man doing a fantastic job, I think we all agree, is Marco. You're all over the place, right? I watched you last night in three different locations. So tell us about Iran.
0: Well, first of all, the bottom line is Iran's never going to have a nuclear weapon. And if recent events have done anything, is just remind us once again that they are the world's leading sponsor of terrorism. And they can never have a nuclear weapon. Now, the president's preference, Mr. President, your preference has told us repeatedly, as always, to negotiate these things and to figure out if you can have agreements. Diplomacy is always the first option. And we continue to work on that. Your envoys, Mr. Witkoff and Kushner and others, the vice president, who've been very involved. And if there's an agreement to be made, we want that to be made. I think there's been some progress and some interest. And we'll see over the next few hours and days whether progress could be made. I just want to remind everybody, Mr. President, you know this well, you have other options available to you if that doesn't work. But the bottom line is that we prefer the negotiated diplomatic route, and we're going to give it every chance to succeed. You know, you're giving it every chance to succeed, Mr. President. But here's the bottom line, because I keep getting asked, what is this all about? It's very simple. Iran and these people in charge of Iran can never have a nuclear weapon, and they will never have a nuclear weapon, and they most certainly will not have one as long as you're president of the United States. On that point, it's very clear. Just two quick things I want to touch upon. One, you touched upon the border and security. Part of securing our border is dealing with the people that are in this country unlawfully, many of whom do not want to go back to the country that they originally came from for a variety of reasons. Either we can't send them there or some judge ties us up. And one of the key things we have achieved is now 20 countries have signed third country national agreements, meaning these are safe countries where individuals who refuse to go back to their country of origin can be sent to that country instead. We've gotten 20 countries now around the world who have signed agreements that allow us to deport people to those places. What often happens when you go to the person who's here unlawfully and say, we're going to send you to this third country, is all of a sudden they decide they'd rather go back to their home country instead. So it gives the ability to enforce our laws, and we work very closely with the Department of Homeland Security on that front. Something else that I know is concerning people, because it's on the news, is Ebola. Our number one obligation, you know, we're involved in foreign policy, but even our foreign policy, the number one priority of our foreign policy is to protect the American people. We cannot and will not allow any cases of Ebola to enter the United States. And so we're the State Department and other agencies represented here, the Centers for Disease Control, HHS, others are working very, very hard to contain this crisis to the countries where it's currently located, particularly the Democratic Republic of the Congo. And so we've surged assistance to make sure that is being contained there. And obviously, multiple agencies involved here are also very involved in tracking people just to make sure that nobody comes into this country that has Ebola and creates a problem for us. And we feel like we've got good efforts in place to do that. And Americans should feel assured that the president and his administration is doing everything we can to protect them on that front. My last point, said I was all over the place. One of the places I stopped in last night was to initial the Trump Route for Prosperity in Armenia. This is a key linchpin of the peace deal that you were able to achieve between Armenia and Azerbaijan. And in addition to that, we also signed a critical minerals MOU with them and a strategic engagement one as well. So just a reminder of another war you helped settle, Mr. President. But from that has now, we are seeing the emergence of a great new relationship with Armenia that really had grown stagnant for a very long period of time. So we're doing well on that front as well. Thank you.
8: And could I just ask you, Cuba and Venezuela, what's going on there?
0: Well, interesting. On Venezuela, that process continues, that three-phase process, you know, of obviously stabilization, recovery, and transition. I would just say, just since January 3rd of this year, okay, and I think this number's right, and Chris or Doug can correct me on this, but I think over 10 million barrels of Venezuelan oil have been delivered to the United States since the 3rd of January. That industry is being professionalized for the first time ever. It's going to the benefit of the Venezuelan people. They are selling oil in the market at market rates. The money's going to an account in the United States, controlled and monitored by Treasury, audited by KPMG, and it's for the first time ever the money's not being stolen. It's going to the benefit of the Venezuelan people. Cuba's in a lot of trouble because, unfortunately for them, it's run by a bunch of incompetent communists. And being communist is bad. Being an incompetent communist is like the worst. And but the country's been taken over by this company called Gaesa that basically controls 70% of the economy. None of the money in that company goes to help the Cuban people, none of it. So we'll be talking to them, we'll be working on, you know, we want something good for the Cuban people, and hopefully there'll be a good outcome there for them. There needs to be. It's 90 miles from our shores, and having a failed state 90 miles from our shores is a threat to the national security of the United States.
7: Quick break, right back. More on the other side, the president and his cabinet, straight ahead as we continue.
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0: 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All right, quick break. More with President Trump, his cabinet meeting from earlier today, and the Q&A with the legacy media mob. We'll play some of that coming up. 800-941-SHAWN is our number.
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11: 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And if we're lucky, we get to see. If not, everything is by feel. You always have a buddy with you. 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You're never alone. 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So I try to do that with everything I do. 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It's a challenge, but you can do it. You just gotta set your mind to it. Taught me how to be a leader. Independent, confident.
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1: All right, 25 now till the top of the hour, 800-941-SEAN, our number if you want to be a part of the program. Born on America's Darkest Day, 9-11-01. This is the 25th anniversary year, in case you're not counting. The Tunnel to Towers Foundation, they have been helping American heroes ever since. And that's heroes like FDI Lieutenant Edward J. McDonough, Jr. Now, he was a Marine Corps vet, a lifelong public servant. He was on the front lines of Ground Zero, cleaning debris, serving his city, his country with courage and dedication. Now, he rose through the FDNY ranks, ultimately becoming a lieutenant, inspiring those around him with his leadership, his humor, and his sacrifice and service. Now, sadly, 9/11-related illness is very real, and he battled 9/11-related cancer for more than 3 years before leaving behind, sadly, tragically, his loving wife and 5 children. Now, this 25th anniversary year of 9/11, we continue to see the toll that day is still taking on heroes and their families. Now, Tunnel to Towers, because of your generosity, was able to honor Edward by paying the McDonough family mortgage. And there are so many other hero families that we can help as well. Your donation makes that possible, and you're bringing stability to those that gave everything in service to their country and our communities. Anyway, whether you have a car to donate or land to donate or $11 a month you can donate or maybe one big donation, whatever you can do, please go to their website, the letter T, the number 2, the letter T.org. That's the letter T, the number 2, the letter T.org for the Tunnel to Towers Foundation. So after the president began and held this cabinet meeting, which I love, is so transparent and public and on TV, then the president took questions from the mob, legacy media mob. Let's go to some of that Q&A.
2: Any questions?
3: Mr. President, Iran wants control of the Strait of Hormuz. Would you accept a short-term deal that allows Iran and Oman to control the Strait? And would they have to open it immediately, or would you be open to that happening over a period of time?
2: No, the Strait's going to be open to everybody.
3: And who would control
2: it? It's international waters. Nobody's going to control it. We're going to watch over it. We'll watch over it, but nobody's going to control it. That's part of the negotiation that we have. They would like to control it. Nobody's going to control it. It's international waters, and Oman will behave just like everybody else, and we'll have to blow them up. They understand that. They'll be fine.
4: Mr. President, thank you. How much economic pressure do you feel to get the Strait of Hormuz open?
2: Well, you have to understand, the United States has so much oil that we are an exporter of oil. So we have plenty of oil. We're very lucky. We're blessed with the greatest piece of land in the world from that standpoint, and we have more than anybody else. And now when you add Venezuela to it, we have, I think, 64% of the world's oil. And we're getting along very well with Venezuela, by the way. It's being run really beautifully. The big companies are moving in. It's going to be amazing, because it's also, like us, they're very blessed in that sense. But we have natural energy that no other country has. We have more than anybody else. So it's really a world problem, because most of the world doesn't have that. And we're making it available. During the closing, I don't know if you've seen some of the satellite pictures, boats, hundreds of boats lined up. It looks like, I used to say, the Long Island Expressway. They're lined up, and they're coming to Texas, Louisiana. They're coming to Alaska to fill up their boat, their big boat. Some of them are really big, you know, 2 million gallons. Even bigger than that now, they make them. They make them up to 4, Chris, I hear. Now they make them up to 4. The 4 are now the big ones. Used to be the ones. Now it's 4 million barrels of, think of that, 4 million barrels of oil in one boat. But they're lined up, and they're right now heading to Texas, and they've already filled up, and they've gone back.
4: But the American people,
2: in addition to that, you have a lot of boats, you have about 1,500 boats in the Strait wanting to get out, and at the right time, we'll release them.
4: But the American people, sir, are seeing higher gas prices.
2: Yeah,
4: now, it's come down a little bit, but it's still $4.45
2: a gallon. It'll come down a lot. It'll come down to where it was before. We had it, when I was in Iowa, we had, we're driving by, and we saw gas stations, $1.90 a gallon, $1.85, $1.87 were the three that we saw. We had it down in some places below. Now, we can't help but California, where they charge so much tax that, you know, you lower it and they charge tax. They've got to straighten the act out in California. But we had oil, we had a gasoline down to a very low number. I think we'll be hitting that number Shortly after that whole excursion ends.
3: Does that give you more urgency?
2: But regardless of anything, as Marco said better than anybody can say it, you can't let them have a nuclear weapon. They would use it instantly. They wouldn't think about it. They would use it instantly. I've gotten to know them. They would use it instantly.
3: Does that give you more urgency, Mr. President? You've said that you're in no rush to make a deal, but with gas prices that are still high across the country, people are paying more for travel. Does that give you more urgency to make a deal? Why doesn't it?
2: Well, I'll tell you, the primary urgency I have, I said this, it wasn't covered properly, but the primary urgency is that we can't let Iran have a nuclear weapon. But at the same time, we have a tremendous amount of oil, gas, coal. We have tremendous amounts of energy. We're blessed with something very special. Those prices are going to come down. They're going to come down fast. I think that you'll see, actually, Todd, I think you're going to see lower prices than we had even before we did this. Now, I knew there'd be an increase. I said, we have a choice. We don't have to do anything. And in 2 years or 1 year or 2 months, because Iran would have had, if we didn't hit them with the B-2 bombers, Iran would have had a nuclear weapon within 2 weeks from that date, because they were ready to go. And if they had a nuclear weapon, it would have been used already. It also would have been used had I not terminated the Obama deal, the Iran nuclear deal, as we call it. That was in my first term. Had I not terminated that, they would have had a nuclear weapon a long time ago. I would say it was a guarantee that it would have been used. And it would have blown up Israel. It would have blown up the entire Middle East. And that's never going to happen. Yeah,
3: On Iran, would you be comfortable with Russia or China taking their stockpile of highly enriched uranium, and have they offered to do
2: that? No, I wouldn't be comfortable. That would not make me comfortable.
5: Is the U.S. considering easing sanctions on Iran to allow Iran to sell its crude to market?
2: No, we're not talking about any easing of sanctions or giving money. No sanctions, no money, no nothing. We have control of money that they claim is theirs. We'll keep control of that money. When they behave properly and when they do what's right, we'll let them have their money. But right now, we're not doing that. And it's one thing is not contingent on the other.
3: Would you Mr. President, on the shooting last weekend, it came barely a month after the third assassination attempt against you during the White House Correspondents' Dinner. What was your reaction when you first heard about the latest shooting, and what gives you the courage to really keep doing your job effectively without thinking about these threats every day?
2: Well, I can't think about it, because if I thought about it a lot, you know, I wouldn't be a very good president. I wouldn't be here, probably. I'd be up in some room with a locked door and say, just leave me alone. So I can't really think about it. It's just something that it's a sad part of life. It's a dangerous business. What I'm doing is a dangerous business. And they say, and look, we have been maybe the most consequential, but we certainly have been one of the most consequential. This group has been a very consequential administration. And they say if you're not consequential, you don't have so much problem. If you are consequential, you do. So you have to look at that. But it's a shame. It's a very sad fact of life. Look, anybody in office, not only in this country, in other countries too, but when you are a consequential president, your life is in grave danger. I knew that.
6: Mr. President, how would you characterize the current state of the talks with Iran? I guess if it were a football field, what yard line would you be on?
2: Well, I think we're doing very well. They are starting to give us the things that they have to give us. And if they do, that's great. And if they won't, then the man on my left is going to finish him off.
6: Is there a time frame in your mind?
2: What?
6: Is there a time frame in your mind for...
2: I mean, it happens quickly. The problem is every time I mention a time frame, for instance, I see, you know, we've been doing this for a few months. Vietnam lasted 19 years. Korea lasted 8 years. Afghanistan lasted many years. They were all many, many years, and we're into it for a few months, and I read about you people like you. What's taking so long? But we're in it. You know, we lost between two big wars, Venezuela and Iran. We lost 13 souls, 13 great people, met the parents, great people. And it's a terrible thing, but 13. If you look at the war casualties and the deaths and wars from Vietnam and all that, they lost hundreds of thousands of people in numerous of these wars. We're very cognizant of that. We want to lose very few. We want very few to be injured. We're very careful. But war is war. War is dangerous, but we've lost 13. So the Democrats took an ad putting in the 13 people that were lost. And when you look at hundreds of thousands of people that were lost in the Middle East, Iraq, all the different wars we were in, we have done an amazing job. With that being said, I hate to lose 13. I hate to lose one. But we've been very capable. I mean, when you think of it, we took over Venezuela in one day. We have done a similar job, but we said, well, give them a little chance at the request of somebody that we greatly respect from Pakistan, the Field Marshal and the Prime Minister. They've been great. They asked us, would we pause the war for a little while because they'd like to think, so we'll do that. But we had them beat. You know, no better now. We could close that out very quickly. If we can do it in a different way, then it'd be good. If we get everything we want, but we could close that out very, very quickly, and we may have to. I don't think so, but we may have to.
4: Mr. President, I'll ask you about the World Cup, if I could. Yeah. The U.S. spent a lot of money getting the World Cup here and increasing the infrastructure. Does the economic benefit outweigh the cost?
2: No, the World Cup is great. It's the most successful they've ever had, ticket-wise. They've never had anything that sold so quickly. It's amazing because it's the United States.
4: What are the economic benefits?
2: I call it soccer. You know, it's just easier to do because we have football and they have two footballs, right? They call it football. But most people never thought they'd see anything like that. The World Cup, it's turned out to be the most successful World Cup from the standpoint of what's happening than they've ever had. Yeah.
7: Thank you so much. Robin Ortiz with Turning Point USA. I have one question for you and one question for Vice President J.D. Vance on fraud. What's your message to the New Jersey leaders pushing back against ICE operations at Delaney Hall?
2: About ICE?
7: Yes.
2: Or about NICE, as I call it, NICE. The NICE facility. I'd love to change the name, call it NICE. They do a great job, and it's all paid for protesters. You know, you can see by the signs. The signs are all made by the same beautiful factory. It's a printing plant. In fact, I'm thinking about using it. They do such a nice job. These aren't protesters. These people are fake. They're all paid for. And I will tell you, Tom Holman and that whole group, and now Mark Wayne is so incredible. Mark Wayne, do you want to just respond to that? We run the finest facilities anywhere in the world of their type. But we have some horrible killers. We have killers. We have guys that have murdered numerous people in there. And these are the people they're trying to protect. There's nobody that runs a facility like we do.
7: Do you accept an agreement with Iran that just calls for further talks on the uranium?
2: Or no.
7: The only option?
2: No, the basics. No, I would for some of it, you know, because it's a memorandum of understanding for speed. Now, one of the things that will happen is the strait will open immediately. Immediately. But it's got to be perfect. I'm not going to do this. I didn't do this to get a crummy agreement. The worst agreement ever signed was by Barack Hussein Obama. What a horrible agreement that was. It was a setback for this country, for the whole world. The Middle East would have blown itself up. No, and we'd like to have the countries we were talking about, Saudi Arabia, UAE, Qatar, and the others, we'd like to have them immediately join the, and see, Witkoff is working on that with Jared and some others, but we'd like to have them join the Abraham Accords. It'll be historic if they do it. And I think they...

0: they join. It'll be great for Saudi Arabia. It'll be great for Qatar and Kuwait, the whole group.
1: So the Iran deal might be contingent on more countries joining?
0: I don't know. I don't want to say that. I'm not going to give you, you know, what's contingent, what's not. I can say that we can make a good deal right now, but maybe not a great deal. And if it's not a great deal, we're not making it. So, because we can make a great deal with this guy right here. And but it's, you know, it's a lot nastier. Probably wouldn't go as quickly. You know, wouldn't be talking about it as quickly, but it would be foolproof. But I think we're doing very well, Steve. I think we're doing pretty well in terms of the negotiation, but we'll see. If it's not going to be a real deal, because Obama had that horrible JCPOA, whatever it was. It was the worst deal. It was a path for Iran to have a nuclear weapon very quickly. Years ago, they would have had a nuclear weapon. We might not be here talking about it right now. They would have had a nuclear weapon. And frankly, Obama picked the wrong country. He should have picked another country. I won't tell you what it was. But he picked the wrong country when he picked Iran. But we have things understood now with Iran. It's been nasty. They've lost their leaders. They've lost. And it really is regime change. You know, we didn't set out for regime change. But by the fact that we're dealing with a totally different group of people than we were at the beginning. And frankly, I find them to be much more reasonable. I actually find them to be smarter, but I find them to be much more reasonable. This is regime change. One regime is gone, another regime is gone, we're dealing with the third. Pieces of it, because some of them are gone too. And I find them, I think, how can you have a stronger regime change than that?
2: All right, that was the president taking questions from the legacy media mob during the cabinet meeting from earlier today. Now, listen, you hear about all the news out of Israel. It is a very desperate, dire time. They're fighting for their very survival. You see the conflict now is heating up with Lebanon. You saw the cluster bombs being dropped in densely populated areas in cities like Tel Aviv and elsewhere. Well, that means the need for humanitarian assistance continues. And that's where the International Fellowship of Christians and Jews comes in. They've been on the ground and remain on the ground, providing all of that assistance. That's food, water, medicine, shelter. They even have their mobile medical clinics that they send around to the elderly that can't get outside. 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
6: Mark Lynch says he's a conservative, but listen to what he actually believes. Lynch wants to legalize cocaine, eliminate the DEA, the agency standing between our families and the drug cartels, and change the law so violent convicted domestic abusers can legally buy guns. Let that sit a minute. Cocaine, legal. The DEA, gone. Domestic abusers, armed. That's not a conservative agenda. That's a radical one. More dangerous drugs in our neighborhoods, fewer agencies protecting our families, violent abusers with weapons. This isn't a policy difference.

0: This is dangerous. But don't just take our word for it. In a recent post, President Trump called Lynch a lunatic and a disaster for the Republican Party. That's why Lindsey Graham has President Trump's complete and total endorsement. Because when it matters, Lindsey gets the job done.
1: I'm Lindsey Graham, candidate for U.S. Senate, and I approve this message.
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0: that's going to wrap things up for today. Hannity tonight, 9 Eastern, on the Fox News Channel. Ken Paxton on his big win in Texas over incumbent John Cornyn. We'll look at the latest poll numbers with Matt Towery, Charlie Hurt. Also, Stephen Miller tonight. Lindsey Graham thinks there's a possibility that all of these Arab countries will join in the Abraham Accords, that this is unprecedented. John Solomon, who we just spoke to, along with Greg Jarrett. We'll see you tonight, back here tomorrow. Thank you for making the show possible. Hey, you've been hearing me talk all about the Sig Sauer P365, the number one selling concealed carry pistol in America, the one I carry every single day. 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
2: He's keeping military forces as an option. I'm Tom Graham, Fox News. President Trump says talks with Iran are moving forward, but he's prepared to restart combat operations if needed.
3: The president's negotiations to end the war with Iran are going very well.
4: They are starting to give us the things that they have to give us, and if they do, that's great. And if they won't, then the man on my left is going to finish them off.
3: President Trump making that warning, sitting next to Pentagon Chief Pete Hegseth at a cabinet meeting.
4: We can make a good deal right now, but maybe not a great deal. And if it's not a great deal, we're not making it.
3: The president says a framework deal with Iran would immediately reopen the Strait of Hormuz. He also says he is not comfortable with Russia or China taking Iran's stockpile of highly enriched uranium. At the White House, Jared Halpern, Fox News.
5: Ukrainian President Volodymyr Zelensky writing to President Trump and Congress. He's asking for a fresh supply of American-made air defense ammunition to counter intensifying Russian missile attacks. Israel says it took out the latest leader of Hamas following fresh strikes against the militant group.
6: Israel says it targeted and killed the new leader of Hamas's military wing during airstrikes in Gaza City less than 2 weeks after it eliminated his predecessor. Israel's defense minister, Israel Katz, and the military said the strikes Tuesday killed Mohammed Odeh. Prime Minister Benjamin Netanyahu and Katz said Odeh served as Hamas's intelligence chief during the October 7, 2023 attacks that killed about 1,200 people in Israel and triggered over 2 years of war in Gaza. Israel said he played a key role in rebuilding Hamas's command structure following the killing of several senior leaders during the Gaza war. CJ Papa, Fox News.
5: Ebola continues to spread in the Democratic Republic of Congo. The Trump administration says it's taking steps to keep the virus out of the U.S. Americans who are exposed while in Congo will be treated in nearby Kenya. The White House setting up a quarantine and treatment center. 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
5: A second death in the Washington State paper mill implosion has now been confirmed. The number of missing still at 11.
8: As the search continues for those unaccounted for, the second confirmed death from injuries suffered in the Tuesday implosion was announced. That person has not been identified. The tank at Nippon Dynawave Packaging in Longview, Washington, when it ruptured, was filled with 900,000 gallons of a mixture known as white liquor, a key component in the papermaking process. What sparked the implosion is not known, but Washington state officials say safety complaints filed against the plant within the last few months are not related to this accident. Gernal Scott, Fox News.
5: An immigration facility in the Florida Everglades continues to draw the ire of Democrats. Now it appears Alligator Alcatraz may soon be closing.
9: The use of a temporary holding facility for illegal migrants expected to be deported, built in an unused airstrip in the Florida Everglades, could be shutting down soon. Dubbed Alligator Alcatraz, the facility drew sharp criticism and legal action. Florida Democratic Congressman Maxwell Frost has been at the forefront of the effort to close it.
10: I want to get clarity on the shutdown. What's going to happen with the people that are there?
9: Neither Florida nor federal officials will confirm a closing date for the facility. In Miami, Eben Brown, Fox News.
5: Actor Matthew Perry's live-in personal assistant has been sentenced to more than 3 years in prison. Kenneth Iwamasa injected the Friends star the dose of ketamine that ultimately took his life. He's the fifth and final person to be sentenced following Perry's drug overdose back in 2023. On Wall Street, a pretty good day. The Dow climbing 183 points. The NASDAQ adding about 18.5. Well, the S&P 500 inched up just over a point. All three setting all-time highs. But oil prices fell back to where they were in mid-April. I'm Tom Graham. Fox News.
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13: Good evening, everybody, and welcome to Sports Talk, Sports Talk Media Network here on this Getting Over the Hump Wednesday. Good to have you with us. Hope you had a great day back in Columbia after a few days of traveling. We have Pat Daniel in our studios tonight, substituting for the plumber, a little bit tied up today and this evening. He'll be back with us tomorrow, but it's always great to have Pat in. Pat always looks like he just came in from being on the on a lake or in the ocean or something. So it's good to see you, my friend. We'll let you talk in a second, all right, because I know you're busy trying to get everything worked up and ready to go. Chris Bergen is joining us here from the Bergie Palace, as always. Good evening, Bergie. How are you?
14: I'm well, sir. How about yourself? And I'm excited, too. I always enjoy the plumber, but good to have an alumni like Pat back with us tonight.
13: Absolutely. We can get back taking phone calls tonight, too. Our phone number, 888-898-2525. That's 888-898-2525. That is a South Carolina Education Lottery lucky number. You can also send us a text message. Text message number is 803-900-4847. 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Larry's numbers are 803-799-1998. That's the Columbia number. His Lexington office, 803-359-0770. You probably have insurance, but switching is easy, and bundling can save you hundreds or more. Just give Larry a call and let Larry or one of his members of his staff work with you to save you all that money. All right. Hey, we got Jordan Kay joining us tonight, a little bit after a second hour, and he's at the SEC meetings down in Destin, Florida. Things are happening there, Bergie. I mean, so much is happening there related to the transformation of college athletics. It's really too much for simple minds like yours and mine to be able to explain. I mean, we're talking about a 111-page bill that is now making its way, I guess, through the Senate or through the House or through something up in Washington that would throw in a bunch of rules that they would expect the colleges to go by and live by. You got a lot of talk around the SEC about doing their own thing autonomously and other things that are going on down at Destin that impacts both the SEC and all of college athletics. So it's a lot of stuff, and I don't know what the end result will be. What do you think? Do you think this bill that was being introduced today, do you think it's got a chance of getting through and becoming law and then giving the colleges what they need?
14: Well, if I'm not mistaken, and I haven't had a chance to delve in like you, a 112-page bill, it's always that way. Whenever the federal government gets involved, they're going to put all kinds of stuff in there. They must print. Not only do they print money, they also print paper by the bundle. But I'm not sure how any of this is going to fly, Phil. First off, you can only transfer once without penalty. I think we'd all agree that's a pretty good idea, but I don't know how that's going to hold up in court. 5 years of eligibility sounds like a really good idea on the surface. Again, I don't know how it's going to hold up in court because you're going to get these arguments about restriction of trade. Hey, why should I only be able to stay in college for 5 years? Mm-hmm. I'm making life-changing money. I should be able to play college athletics for 8, 9, who knows how long. And I think that's going to get challenged. So, right off the bat, I don't know how those two, and Jordan can certainly shed a whole lot more light on it than I possibly can, but I'm not even sure either one of those will make it through a court challenge.
13: Yeah. Still a lot of questions. A lot of questions as all this stuff is being tossed around. So we'll see what comes of that. Of course, this is also the week where, I believe it's this week, during the spring meetings when they announced the amount of money that the SEC hands out to each of their member institutions. I think that's the case. So we'll be looking forward to that. And Jordan can tell us more about that when he joins us. Jordan Kay from the state, who's down in Destin. And we've also, of course, you get more television information this time of year about the upcoming schedule. So Clemson has gotten the kickoff times now for 5 of its games. The LSU game in Baton Rouge on ABC will kick off at 7:30. These are all Eastern time. And then the Georgia Southern game in Death Valley will kick off at 7:30 on the ACC network. So this is where it sucks to have television in charge. If you're a Clemson fan, I mean, I know you want to go to a Clemson football game anytime, any place, but you shouldn't be forced to wait until 7:30 to play Georgia Southern. I'm sorry.
14: Agreed, but September, what is that? September the 12th, somewhere in that neighborhood?
13: Clemson fans love heat.
14: It may not be the worst thing.
13: They love,
14: like, for instance, when you get to USC, we'll revisit this.
13: if it's one thing, Pat Daniel, I know about Clemson fans, y'all love to go to Death Valley and pass out, whether it's because of the heat or the alcohol. That's not a problem.
15: Tradition matters. Tradition is important. I mean, who am I to change long-standing tradition?
13: The North Carolina game, see, this is what's wacko. The North Carolina game at Clemson will be a noon kickoff on ESPN. Then when they go to California, They'll play out there at 10:30 p.m. Eastern time, 7:30 out there. Then when they go to Durham to play Duke, that'll be a 7:30 kickoff. Those last three are all on the on ESPN. So you got ABC, ACC Network, and then three games on ESPN. Meantime, South Carolina's announced kickoff times for their first three games. They'll play 12:45. See, this is right. Now, this is more suitable, in my opinion. 12:45 against Kent State.
14: All right, so if you're covering that game this year for us, I want you to cover it outside.
13: I will be in New Orleans, so I'll be in Baton Rouge. I'm sorry.
14: I do not want you to sit inside the air-conditioned press box. I want you
13: not
14: to sit outside.
13: Not my problem. They're going to have all these new suites with brand-new air conditioning. They've got all new bathrooms and toilets. They got. I've got a story that the USC put out the other day about the work over there and what they've added to it.
14: Right.
13: All kind of new bathrooms and wider corridors and everything else. I don't want to hear about it. Better be packed. 12:45 on, what is that going to be, on SEC Network. Then the next week is Towson. That'll have a 7 o'clock kickoff on ESPN+. Plus. And then game 3, Mississippi State at home. That'll be 4:15 on September 19th. That'll be on ESPN. So, I mean, look, it is September in South Carolina. You're not going to escape the heat and humidity day of the week. It's going to be toasty. So I would expect Gamecock fans to pack. They are buying those suites out. Very few of those new suites that they are building remain. I'll go over that story here in just a little bit. So that's the story on that. Let's see, some other notes today from inside the Gamecocks. Rumors of up to $1.5 to $2 million for the new baseball head coach. $1 million to $1 million and a quarter for the assistants. How about that? Assistant coaches making $1 million plus.
14: That's crazy.
13: In baseball? Doubling the NIL budget from last year, which was already in the top 10 nationally in the free agent class. So they're just pointing out here, according to what they're hearing, you know, whoever they offer the job to, they'll have a hard time turning it down because of what they plan to offer. Now, South Carolina must be printing money now. Once again, they're printing money.
14: You know, God bless them for inside the Gamecocks, but why are we now reporting this as almost fact, as a rumor? I mean, unless you have a solid source, you and I could have sat here yesterday and said, you know what? We've heard rumors that the Gamecocks are going to actually wear all black Nike uniforms when they go to, you know, wherever to play. Mm. I mean, let's stop reporting rumors and almost make them as fact on Twitter and everywhere else on social media.
13: But you see, you know, I hear what you're saying, but this is what social media and talk shows, you know, that's what we are. We're rumor mills. We pass along. No, nobody's saying this is fact, but they're just saying this is what they're hearing, their rumors. You know, would we say something like that if we were told that? Maybe, you know, in a rumor state, if you parse it as being, hey, this is just what I'm hearing, this is a rumor, don't take it for fact, this could be the case, so be it. So, but these guys are pretty tied in. They might be hearing some accurate data.
14: Then report as fact, or, you know, not rumor. That's what bothers me about that report, is using the term rumors. We get enough misinformation on social media. Don't add to it.
13: Well, this is true. This is true. Let's see. Story out of Knoxville. Their transfer defensive end. Let me rephrase that. Their free agent defensive end, Chaz Coleman, who was coached by Deion Barnes at Penn State, has not reported for the team's summer workouts. The coach at Tennessee said today that he's dealing with some things. And apparently he wasn't there, from what I've read, he wasn't there for the second half of spring practice either. So something going on there worth keeping an eye on because he's a very important player for them, very talented player. The SEC announced today that it will have mandatory sports gambling education for all of its athletes. SEC Associate Commissioner for Basketball Garth Glissman announced the initiative. The SEC notes approximately $12 billion wagered on games involving at least one SEC team. Okay. Well, that's a good That's a good effort by the SEC, education, and and pointing out how, I'm not going to say all, but they're college students as well as professional athletes. What are they going to do? They're going to pick up their phone and throw a little bet down on a FanDuel. And the key, of course, the most important thing is not to involve your own team. But then also, of course, I'm sure most of this will be about wanting these athletes to, at all cost, avoid getting mixed up with bookmakers, with bookies, seeking inside information. Well, that's where you get into hot water. I guess, you get the hot water when you gamble and you gamble on your own team. That's a no-no, of course. But then when you also get into the area of aiding and abetting the bookies with inside information, that's very close to point shaving and stuff like that. That's an area you don't want to step into. So hopefully this will do some good along those lines. Of course, people will say this is pretty hypocritical of a league that, like everybody in sports today, advertises gambling opportunities, so is it hypocritical? We'd be hypocritical. We have a gambling segment on our show during football season on Friday nights. Would we be hypocritical by calling anybody out on this? This is why I'm not making fun of what the SEC is doing, because we'd be hypocritical, because we have somebody on who on Friday nights during football season gives you some advice on where you might want to place a bet if you are so inclined to. So not going to be hypocrites here, not on Sports Talk. No, sir. No hypocrites.
14: I think it's and clearly based off the quarterback at Texas Tech, I think it is a very valuable tool. And I think the SEC probably looked at that and said, look, we don't want to have a similar circumstance with one of our players. And the best way that we know that we might be able to cut that off at the pass is to have an educational program. So, no, I agree.
13: Coastal, hey, Bergie, you're going to Oregon. Woohoo!
14: How about this?
13: Coastal Carolina and Oregon have agreed to play a football game. They say non-conference. Of course it's non-conference, unless Coastal joins the Big Ten.
14: You never know.
13: Play a non-conference football game on September 11th, 2027. So next year, September 11th is going to be a football Saturday. So that'll be interesting as well. So a game on September 11th, 2027 at Oregon. Both schools made that announcement. Be the Shants' first game against a Big Ten opponent and second on the West Coast. That's right. They played UCLA back in 2023 when the Bruins were where they should have been today, which is in the Pac-12. And Coastal opens this season at West Virginia on September 5th. Then can they come home to take on Fordham on September 12th. So how about that? That's a nice addition to the Coastal schedule. Good to see Oregon is not afraid. Hey, look, and Coastal is no lightweight when you're a major looking for a so-called mid-major type game. There's nothing automatic when you play Coastal. I expect with Coach Beard going into year two, right, I expect him to be good this year and then maybe even better in 2027.
14: You know, it's funny, Coastal has played more games on the West Coast than, I think I'm accurate in this, than Clemson, even though they've got two teams now in the ACC that are out there, and certainly than South Carolina over the last 5 years, than either one of those two teams have played at UCLA, as you pointed out. That same season, the bowl game was in Hawaii for Coastal, and now they'll get an opportunity to go out to Oregon. Maybe it's not Coastal East. Maybe it's actually turning into Coastal West on the West Coast for the Chanticleers.
13: Well, they're becoming a national brand.
14: Seem to enjoy going out there.
13: Becoming a national brand. All right, let's see what else I want to mention here before we go to the break. Our phone number, 888-898-2525, South Carolina Education Lottery lucky number, that you can reach us on here on Sports Talk. Learn more about the lottery's impact at sceducationlottery.com/education wins. And playing for fun is a win for education. Again, the text line number, 803-900-4847. Coming up at 7:05, Jordan Kay will be joining us from Destin. And we'll find out more from him about the activities there. At 7:35 tonight, we are going to pay some attention to the beginning of the 5A Division I baseball championship. Coach Matt Spivey from James Island is going to join us. The Islanders, back-to-back 5A state champions. Got a loaded team. Got a shortstop going to Ole Miss. Got an infielder going to North Carolina. Got a pitcher going to Auburn. This is what Monty Lee was talking about. Mm-hmm. These guys are leaving the state. So we'll visit with the coach. And this James and Dorman, of course, they're loaded. They've got a pitcher going to LSU, big tall kid. They've got another pitcher going to Arkansas. They got a shortstop going to Coastal Carolina. They've got a second baseman going to Virginia Tech. And they have one of the top freshmen in the country. I mean, this is, there's all the series are great championship series, but my goodness, this one is loaded with star power. James Island is 29-3, and Dorman is 29-2. So we'll have Coach on with us coming up at 7:35 tonight. So let's hit the break, and we will be back with more. Welcome your phone calls, 888-898-2525. Got recruiting for you tonight as well. Clemson gearing up for its major, well, two recruiting weekends they're going to have, but this is the major one with about 30 or more prospects coming in. So we'll have recruiting for you coming up a little bit later. We're back after this break here on Sports Talk.
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0: We're back on Sports Talk, Sports Talk Media Network. Getting over the hump Wednesday. Over the hump Wednesday. Getting over the hump Wednesday. Good to have you here with us. Phone number 888-898-2525. Let's go to Keith in Camden. First up tonight. Good to have you with us, Keith. How are you? Hope things are going well.
1: I'm doing great, Phil, Bergie. Good,
2: thank
1: doing
2: you.
1: Fine. I just looked up. Bergie made a comment about where does it stop? About, you know, I'm required to continue my education. So I just Googled to see what's considered a college education, and it talks about attending an undergraduate level program for 2 years, junior college, and then, taking the academic course that lead to a degree. And I thought, well, that's pretty open-ended, so that kind of supports where Bergie's at. But I think, like being a minister, you had to have 4 years of college and then 4 years of seminary, but there was a window, like a 10-year period. And I think most institutions still have that, to where if you don't complete it by a certain time, you lose credit hours. But, you know, if I knew then what I know now, I'd have probably went on the 10-year program and back in 1976 myself. <so. laughs>
0: Well, I read something the other day that our buddy Mickey Plyler from up in the upstate tweeted out. He may have retweeted it. And this is just an indication of today's sports world and today's collegiate world and the way that we are connected. But he pointed out Eastern Michigan's women's golf team finished third in the NCAA championship. The championship match is tomorrow between Stanford and Southern Cal. Eastern Michigan got to third. Now, you might say, well, what's the big deal? Well, I mean, first of all, first time a school like Eastern Michigan has made it that far in the tournament. But he pointed out in this tweet that two of their star players don't even live in Michigan. They live in California. They're transfer students. They live in California, and they take classes online. They don't even go into the buildings at Eastern Michigan to take classes. And they fly in and out. They are flown in and out at the various tournaments that they have been playing. So, I mean, and look at our shock faces. You know, we got this look on our faces. But, I mean, it's the way of the world. It's the way we're connected now. It's the rules that allow it, and it's how we treat education as well. And you know what? Maybe they're getting a great education online from Eastern Michigan by doing that.
1: Well, you know, the hypocrisy and all this, think about it. If, you attend a certain university and you want to transfer, I mean, most institutions are only going to take 50%. Even if you're at 90%, well, it's obvious that's not applying in football and sports. So I don't know. I just thought that was interesting, and enjoy the show, and y'all have a great evening.
0: All right. Thank you very much. Appreciate that. Good, always good hearing from the Reverend. Let's see if we can squeeze in another quick one before we hit the top of the hour break so we don't drag anybody over the top of the hour. Andy in Columbia. He never likes to be shortened on his time. We can hang him over if we want to. Welcome in, Andy. How are you?
3: Hello there, Mr. Johnson. Are my texts that see-through there for you?
0: Is that you? Is that you so concerned about my typos, huh?
2: I knew it had to be Andy. I knew it.
3: How did you know? Am I just that transparent?
0: I think we know your number.
2: Indeed.
0: I think we know your number now. We've traced your number. You know, there are things on the internet you can do to hunt people down. We've hunted you down. So,
3: well, you know, I feel honored that y'all take it to a point that you need to trace my number, that I'm such an important caller. That you,
0: well, I just want to see who the dummy was that would point out something so you know, ridiculous that I had a type.
3: What, something
0: have
3: so
0: you?
3: That you
0: I can't
3: don't
0: wait.
3: Have
0: I can't.
3: Check,
0: I've seen some of your text messages with typos, huh?
3: Well, you know,
0: have
3: considering
0: typos.
3: Considering I'm legally blind, Mr. Korn, I would, you know, my typos shouldn't count as much as someone like you who is a graduate of a. Where'd you graduate with? Journalism degree?
0: Everything. Hang on a second. We'll let you finish up. We got to hit the break. Be right back.
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19: Weather Channel forecast for the Midlands, more of the same with a daily dose of showers and storms up from the south. They're slow movers, rich tropical humidity for the rest of the month through the weekend and into early June. 71 degrees with early evening storms tonight. Mostly cloudy tomorrow, PM thunderstorms, 89 degrees. I'm meteorologist Scott Laurie Moore at the Weather Channel.
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0: right, let's get back to Andy as we're back at you here on Sports Talk. This Over the Hump Wednesday, 888-898-2525. That is the South Carolina Education Lottery lucky number to reach us here on the program. 888-898-2525. And text messages, 803-900-4847. Andy was with us as we hit the break. Now let's see if he has anything sensible to talk about. Maybe the Knicks. Can't believe the Knicks are going to win the NBA championship. I don't know. Can they beat OKC? Is OKC going to win the West? That one might go seven. They got to go back to San Antonio for game six. What you thinking there, Andy?
1: I'm thinking that I'm just glad my Knicks are in the finals. Wemby scares me. The Oklahoma City Thunder. I think that we only, out of the four games we played, those two teams were 1-3. And I think we have 11 straight losses to Oklahoma City.
0: Mm.
1: But this team looks pretty good right now. But, you know, long layover, who knows? First off, let me say this. It's always wonderful hearing Pat Daniels' voice when you call in. So just a shout out to Pat.
0: Pat is like that prodigal son who's come home for at least a night. He'll be back out in the woods after he leaves us tonight, only to be brought back in at some later point in the summer.
2: I just kind of wander back every now and then like a stray dog looking for a drink, and Phil's like, come on in here.
0: I'll rub your head a little bit.
1: Hey, you know, give him a rub on the nose, and, you know, you don't have to worry about paying him because he'll enjoy the rub on the nose.
0: Mm-hmm.
1: And Chris, you know, calls me out last night. You know, that just gets me. I'm just that
3: transparent. I wasn't wrong, though.
1: That, you know. Oh, you were right on. That's what I said. You called me out, you know. I can't hide from you. What can I say?
4: It was a compliment, Andy, because you're one of the few people that actually gets on Phil about his spelling issues. So
0: It was a typo. At least you know it's not AI. John, I didn't just pull Johnson. Something out of AI and threw it in there, you know.
1: Well, do you ever read what you have written before you post it online?
0: Absolutely, I do. And even then, even the best editors miss little things. You ever read The Athletic? You ever read a newspaper?
1: Well,
0: they all got typos.
1: Are writers their own editors?
0: We are our own editors here. Well, at Sports Talk, yes. Now, some of the bigger organizations, they have people to check behind them. Would you like to become an editor?
1: If you took me out to have a buffet lunch every now and then, you could send me your articles before, and I could go through them with my little magnifying glass and make sure that you don't have them. Because I don't see any typos when Chris Bergen posts on. You know,
0: Berger, you ever had a typo?
1: You know,
4: oh gosh, yes. And true, since we want to be transparent, true transparency. I run all of my stuff through a program online. It's called Grammar Check. So before I post anything, I've already gotten it checked by somebody else. It's just not an actual person.
1: Right. So he makes sure he doesn't have any typos. So Mr. Korn, why don't you follow?
0: I'm really getting tired of this conversation.
1: Chris's lead.
0: Great having
1: you
0: on.
1: Follow Chris's lead.
0: I hope the Knicks get swept just like your Mets. And your Mets suck. Hopefully the Knicks will follow suit while my Yankees are pounding the Kansas City Royals. Yeah, Yankees have beaten the Royals 11 straight times, by the way. Actually 12 now after winning last night. Thank you, Andy. Next time you call, please call with something of substance.
4: You may have to actually live in a world where the New York Knicks are the NBA champs.
0: Oh,
4: the way they're playing
0: right
4: now.
0: That would be hard to take. Let's see. 888-898-2525. A story today from the state, from Scoop, Lou Bajak, on Jerome Singleton. Looks like Jerome Singleton will be leaving the high school league maybe sooner than he had anticipated, or maybe sooner than expected. I ran into Jerome, where did I see him? Oh, at the Hall of Fame, and I asked him, you know, how much longer he was going to be in office, and he just said until the decision had been, when all this came down, the decision was he would serve until a suitable replacement was hired. That's what the plan, that was the plan then. According to, there was a committee meeting today, the high school league Executive Committee voted 14-0 today to direct the league's Personnel and Finance Committee to seek an interim commissioner. The Personnel and Finance Committee will interview candidates and then bring a recommendation for a hire back to the full committee. And the interim hire would likely start July 1, and that would bring an end to Singleton's tenure, according to a source talking to Lou Bajak at the state. The league's executive committee announced in March that Singleton would retire no later than July 1 of 2027, pending the finding of an acceptable replacement. He had 5 years left on his contract at that time.
4: Why have they waited until now to try and find a suitable replacement? Since they basically, it seems like, it may not actually be that way, but it seems like they forced Jerome out of this job. Why didn't they start looking back at the end of March when this all occurred?
0: I don't know.
4: What have they been doing for 2 months?
0: I don't know. You'd have to ask a member of the executive committee. I don't know. A search firm will assist with finding the next commish. The interim would serve. Okay, so we're not even hiring the full-time commish here. They're doing an interim hire.
4: Instead of letting
0: Jerome continue to serve and then hiring a full-time replacement, the permanent replacement, so to speak, they're going to hire an interim guy or gal to serve in that capacity, to seek an interim commissioner. Yes, what it said, Corn, if you pay attention to what you're reading. So an interim commissioner until they find the full-time person. I mean, why couldn't the interim commissioner serve as the full-time commissioner?
4: That's a great question.
0: I mean,
4: why in the world would you apply for an interim job? No, I want a full-time job. That's what I'm going to apply for. I'm not going to apply for one that I may get kicked to the curb in 3 months.
0: Well, when it comes to the geniuses on the High School League Executive Committee, and these are all educated, high-level people, right? I mean, ADs and principals and all this sort of stuff.
4: Phil, I'm beginning to wonder what's run worse, current state of college athletics or the current state of our high school athletics here in South Carolina. Well, it may be a dead heat.
0: But here's the scary part. In both cases, the situation reached the point where government had to step in.
4: Indeed.
0: You know, it's sad that college athletics can't control itself and rule itself with its own people, that it had to beg for and turn to the United States Congress to do something to keep them from cannibalizing themselves. I mean, they were eating themselves. This thing with the high school league, I mean, this continues to smell to me like a vendetta, a personal vendetta against Jerome Singleton. I want to see how the next person handles the job. I want to see how the next person handles the next case of rules violations where you have to make a decision on eligibility. Let's see how this person handles it, and then let's see how the reaction is to that. Mm-hmm. Is it going to be different? How's it going to be handled differently? Are they going to have a different process than what they've had all these years? Are they changing the process? I want to see how that's handled when that time comes. And then we'll see. Then we'll be able to compare and contrast how things were done. Mm-hmm. As we said repeatedly, and, you know, I have no reason to defend Jerome Singleton except that he's an honorable man who served in his position both as commissioner and an assistant commissioner for, what, like 40 years or something? You know, and all he ever did was enforce the rules that were handed to him by the schools themselves. I mean, that's how it works at the high school league. There's no gray area. And then he turns it over to the executive committee. He does the investigation. He makes a ruling. If there's an appeal, it goes to the executive committee. Then they rule. And then there's another appellate panel available if that ruling is not satisfactory. So I know some of his rulings over the years have been controversial and painful and harmful in terms of what it has meant to people, you know, keeping people out of the playoffs, keeping teams out of the playoffs. All I'm saying in defense is he was going by the rule book that he was handed. He didn't write the rule
4: book.
0: Exactly. He was just following the rules. So let's see how the next guy or gal does. And good luck dealing with the people that run the high schools and run the executive committee in this state. Good luck with that.
4: And especially as an interim.
0: Yeah.
4: That's the most ridiculous thing I've ever heard.
0: I mean, interim, what's an interim person going to do? I mean, it's not, first of all, you know, the sports season comes to an end with the baseball championships. This right. is the last thing. So I would imagine they would want their full-time permanent commissioner in place by the start of the school year, by the time August rolls around. So you're talking about June and July to find somebody permanent. That'd be my guess.
4: They could have started doing this back in March.
0: You could have.
4: Begs the question, what in the world have they been doing?
0: They didn't.
4: And by the way, may have a little insight as well, this to change the subject, may have a little insight as to why Oregon and Coastal announced a football game in 2027 now, because Brett McMurphy is reporting that Oregon and Baylor have decided to mutually cancel their home-and-home series in 2027-28. So evidently a spot opened up on the Oregon schedule.
0: So that makes, that's making Coastal Carolina look like second rate. Hey, you're our backup choice. So go out there and beat
4: Sadly.
0: Them. Go out there and beat Oregon.
4: Exactly.
0: Now, Oregon's awfully good. I wanted to mention this as well. This is sort of a recruiting nugget, but I'm bringing it up now because I want to make a point here. So you got this guy, Jalen Brewster, a defensive lineman. He's so good that five stars isn't good enough by the ratings people. They call him a five-star plus. All right? Like Pat. Pat's such a great producer. He's a five-star plus. No, he's a five-star plus. He's a plus. Anyway, Jalen Brewster, he's been committed to Texas Tech. Now, you know a guy of that stature, okay, committing to Texas Tech has got a heck of a deal financially at Texas Tech, right? We all know Texas Tech is buying players left and right without concern about what they're spending, okay? What do you think? Now he's going to take an official visit to LSU this weekend. My point in bringing this up is, what kind of monetary battle are we going to see here between Lane Kiffin and Texas Tech when it comes to putting the package together for this guy? I mean, how much money is this guy going to end up being able to sign for when it's over and done, the competition between these two spenders? $5 million? $6 million? I mean, that's why I bring this up, because you got the big spenders of Texas Tech and LSU going after a guy, and LSU's trying to steal a commitment from Texas Tech. And Texas Tech doesn't, this day and age, you know, Texas Tech has never been a, I went back and looked through some of the recruiting rankings of recent years, and Texas Tech was never a highly rated team when it came to the recruiting rankings until now. All of a sudden, you know, they're popping up on the radar of all these big-time recruits, and you know why. So I just brought this up because it's going to be interesting to watch to see the kind of money that's going to be reported whenever this guy actually decides where he's going, the kind of money that's going to be talked about in his particular case.
4: All right, let's assume for a moment, Phil, he gets $7 million or so, an outrageous figure at LSU and Lane Kiffin, and he flips his commitment to LSU and goes there and starts three ball games. He's offensive or defensive player?
0: He is a defensive lineman.
4: And has two sacks, 1.5 tackles for loss, and 14 total tackles. Does anybody come back and say, Lane, what were you doing? Is anybody going to call these people on the carpet for overspending for players? Or are we never going to hear about this again after they get him on?

0: standpoint was like top five in the SEC. And who were you spending it on? I mean, you had nobody hit over 262 on the entire roster. I mean, that's what you paid for. But, I mean, that's the risk. Now that you're in the financial business of buying players. But then again, look at Major League Baseball. Look at Major League Baseball. As of yesterday, there were four teams in the American League with a winning record. Yeah, look it up. That may have changed overnight. But there were four teams in the American League with a winning record. And they're every team in the National League Central has a winning record.
1: Mm-hmm.
0: Is it down to three? Three teams in the entire
1: down
0: American
1: to three.
0: League?
1: Rays, Yankees, and Guardians. The Mariners now are below 500
0: okay.
1: leading
0: All right.
1: the
0: so
1: West.
0: Three teams in the American League have a
1: That's
0: winning
1: crazy.
0: Record at the end of May, or almost at the end of May. So, I mean, everybody throws bad money at bad players. And now it's going to be the same thing in college. College is going to be throwing bad money at bad players. But the players don't have to give it back. Now, if they have a signed contract, they don't have to give it back. I can't believe that. It's down to three teams in the American League.
1: 11 in the National League.
2: And a point of reference to that, the National League only has four teams that don't have a winning record.
0: Yeah. Yeah, 11. What is it? And every team in this National League Central, I think, has a winning record.
2: That's correct.
0: Is that right? Yeah. Yeah. So, I mean, you know, that was part of my conversation like last week when we were talking about teams making playoffs. And, you know, in baseball, you're going to have some teams with bad records making the playoffs in the American League. For whatever reason, the league is not very good, you know, playing outside. This is when you're having to play National League teams. They're getting whooped by the National League teams. That's why you got so many teams with losing records. All right, let's hit the break, and we'll be back. Phone number 888-898-2525. If you want to join us, text line number is 803-900-4847. 803-900-4847. Sports Talk on a Wednesday night from Columbia and across the state. We'll be back in a moment.

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0: for you. Let's see. This is from Daryl. This is from the other day. Got to catch up on some we haven't gotten to. From Daryl and his brother Daryl, Phil's support of Bonnie Lee is reminiscent of Mel Kiper telling us draft night how good Shedeur Sanders was and how all NFL GMs were basically idiots. Please stop it, Phil. Listen. It wasn't support of Monty Lee in terms of me campaigning for Monty Lee. I shared my feelings early on when Maneri was fired and the coaching search was getting underway that I thought Monty Lee would be an excellent hire, and I still do. Obviously, it's not going to be Monty Lee. I like Monty Lee as a person. I like him as a baseball coach. I think he would have done a heck of a job at South Carolina. And wherever he lands, he'll do an excellent job. I think he's a good person and a good baseball man. So
1: I agree.
0: But I wasn't campaigning for him. I wasn't, you know, saying this. He's got to be the guy. I feel good about Kevin Schnall. I see no reason at this point, Berge, to feel like it will be anybody other than Kevin Schnall. What do you think?
1: I think that's probably pretty accurate, especially when we see news coming out today that James Ramsey, I think it's his first name, the head coach at Georgia Tech, at least the rumors in Columbia got him a new contract because Georgia Tech just inked him to a new deal, so he's out of the mix. So it looks like it's between Snall and Dan Fitzgerald out of Kansas, and, you know, if you had your pick of the two and they're both interested, I think Snall's the no-brainer.
0: Agreed, for a lot of reasons, besides the success of both. I mean, Schnall's been at a higher level for a longer period of time. The guy in Kansas came from the junior college ranks, and now he's done a good job there at Kansas. And we'll see how they do hosting their regional, and if they're able to advance and go on from there. I wonder, though, if Coastal wins down in Tallahassee. And don't put it past them.
1: They can do.
0: Don't put it past them.
1: No, they absolutely can win that region.
0: My point is, as they advance, does the price tag go up? You know, hey, looky here. It's going to cost you a little bit more. You know what I'm saying? I don't know. Something to keep an eye on there. But thank you, Daryl. Appreciate the text message. And let's see. Are we continuing with the text messages? We'll continue with the text messages. This is from... the other day, this is from Eddie in the Conway area about Kyle Busch. Rest in peace, Kyle Busch. Sad. We never know when it's our time. Love the show, Phil. Tell Josh and Berge hello. Well, hello from Eddie.
1: Well, thank you. Hello to Eddie.
0: That's right, man. You never know when it's your time.
1: No.
0: Every day you wake up should be a good day.
1: Mm-hmm.
0: And, you know, Kyle Busch, that video of him after winning that truck race, that audio video will live forever. When he said afterwards, you know, you never know when a race is going to be your last, when he was asked about how great it felt to win a race, to win a truck race. Well, you're there. It's great because you never know when a win's going to be your last one.
1: Yeah.
0: And a few days later, bang.
1: It's kind of sadly poetic at this point, isn't it?
0: It is. From the 864... I don't know what this means. Bill Romanowski. Dirty player, Bill Romanowski. Were we talking about Bill Romanowski for some reason the other day?
1: No.
0: Mm-hmm. Somebody sent us a text message along those lines.
1: Hmm.
0: Was he dirty or was he just extremely physical? I think he might have done a few dirty things, but he was just an extremely physical player, right? Back in his day?
1: Yes, and my guess is, you know, he's one of those guys that played, what is it, through the whistle?
0: Mm-hmm.
1: And to the other side, yeah.
0: Echo of the whistle.
1: Yes, there you go.
0: Yeah. Bobby in Georgetown from a few days ago. I think down the stretch, it hurt Lee's chances. Let's see here. Our AD doesn't need to hire the dude from Kansas. He needs to give Landon Powell a chance. He's family and already said he would love to come, and he has earned a chance for sure. Landon Powell. Well, yeah. I wonder if Landon would... I don't know how you mix and match those things. I mean, would you reach out to him, the new coach, and want to bring him on the staff in some capacity, or leave that alone, you know?
1: I think that would be the new coach's decision. You certainly, as an AD, can't tell him he's got to do that.
0: Yeah. All right. Be right back. Top of the hour.
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3: Yes, they are still searching for a deal. I'm John Saucier, Fox News. President Trump today giving his latest assessment of what he feels is an imminent deal with Iran at a White House cabinet meeting. Fox's Krenal Scott has more.
4: The president said it's a conflict, not a war, and it's one where America holds the options.
5: They're negotiating on fumes. But we'll see what happens. Maybe we have to go back and finish it. Maybe we don't.
4: With Secretary of War Pete Hegseth sitting to his left, President Trump said the military is ready to re-engage, but he still feels the deal is close.
5: They are starting to give us the things that they have to give us, and if they do, that's great. And if they won't, then the man on my left is going to finish them off.
4: There are some in Congress, Republicans among them, who say reported details of Iran giving up uranium in exchange for sanctions relief too closely resembles the prior Iran deal. Grinnell Scott, Fox News.
3: The efforts to contain the deadly and growing Ebola outbreak in Central Africa are picking up pace. Fox's Greg Polcon has more.
6: World Health Organization staffers are traveling to the eastern region of the Democratic Republic of Congo hit by the disease. The organization chief posting the outbreak is outpacing the response. And here is what Secretary of State Rubio said at today's cabinet meeting.
7: The number one priority of our foreign policy is to protect the American people. We cannot and will not allow any cases of Ebola to enter the United States.
6: To that end, the U.S. has been tightening travel restrictions on those leaving the affected area. And yes, it is reported the Trump administration is set to deploy U.S. health officials to neighboring Kenya to staff a quarantine and treatment facility for Americans testing positive for the disease or those potentially exposed, rather than bring them back to the States to be handled there.
3: The World Health Organization says the number of suspected cases of Ebola is nearing 1,000, along with over 200 deaths. 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
3: The Justice Department is once again suing the University of California, Los Angeles for allegedly not doing enough to combat anti-Semitism during campus protests in 2024. Fox's Anita Vogel has more details.
11: According to the lawsuit, many Jewish students claimed protesters, quote, kicked and slapped Jews, beat Jews with sticks, and assaulted Jews with pepper spray. It goes on to say one Jewish student was knocked unconscious and was taken to the hospital with an open head wound. The Trump administration alleges that UCLA leaders took, quote, no serious action whatsoever until weeks later when police finally cleared the campus, and that even then law enforcement officers were met with violence. In response, the UCLA Chancellor Julio Frank says, quote, the suggestion that UCLA has been passive in the face of anti-Semitism is simply wrong.
3: The Trump administration has previously sued UCLA over similar accusations and has targeted other schools over the responses to protests that broke out following Israel's war in Gaza. Residents in Seattle taking matters into their own hands, building barricades to block off their neighborhoods in response to a wave of shootings, prostitution, and street crimes. City leaders calling the move illegal. Fox's William Lajeunesse has the story.
12: These barricades are illegal because residents didn't get a permit. But they did do two things. They stopped through traffic, but more importantly, they got City Hall's attention. Local TV, radio, they did this story. Why? Because the barricades are symbolic. They're not just four streets in a city of millions, but represent frustration with rising crime, roving gangs, forcing these residents to erect metal barricades to protect themselves. For years, residents along Aurora Avenue begged the city to help stop the prostitutes, the pimps, the drug dealers from inundating their neighborhood. Problems started in 2020, critics say, when a progressive city council eliminated prostitution loitering laws in the name of inequality. They defunded police, reducing available officers by 25%.
3: In New York, I'm John Saucier, and this is Fox News.
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0: Okay, we're back with you here on Sports Talk. Sports Talk Media Network, getting over the hump day on this Wednesday. Phil Kornblut, Chris Bergen, and Pat Daniel sitting in for the plumber tonight because the plumber, he's locked down, shall we say.
1: Don't say it.
0: I'll just say he's locked down at his home, and he'll be back with us if all goes well. Be back with us tomorrow night. Jordan Kay coming up in just a moment from the SEC meetings. Down in Destin, Clemson named their new president today, Kevin M. Guskowitz, Ph.D., the 16th president, coming from Michigan State. And they seem to be very happy with him. And they apparently already he's reached out to, what do you do? The first thing you do, you name a new president at a place like Clemson. You reach out to the football coach. You make sure you're on the same page. So, yeah, that's off to a good start. You mentioned Georgia Tech. An anonymous donor has made a transformative matching commitment that will provide up to $5 million in additional scholarship support for Georgia Tech baseball. Another reason why James Ramsey's not leaving Georgia Tech. I don't believe he was ever serious. I can't think for the man, and I don't know anything. But it makes no sense that he would be seriously interested in that. It's just his first year there. And they had a great, fantastic year, and they have the promise of continued major success. And obviously, they're adding money in many, many ways. I never thought that he would be a serious possibility at South Carolina. And let's see, we did that. Okay, we got Jordan standing by, so let's head down to beautiful, lush, tropical Destin, Florida, where the spring meetings of the SEC continue today. We welcome in the outstanding writer from the state newspaper, Jordan Kay, to Sports Talk. Hello, Jordan. How are you?
15: I'm doing good, Phil. How are you?
0: We're good, man. How's the weather?
15: A little overcast, but can't complain.
0: Yeah.
15: No rain the last 2 days. That's been nice.
0: Very good. Very good. Hanging out down there with all the beautiful people of the SEC. Before we talk about the SEC in general, I want to talk about Shane Beamer, because I know you were talking to him. What does his mood seem to be like to you at this stage? Got big recruiting weekends coming up, and, of course, practice not too far down the road. How would you gauge his mood at this point from your conversations with him?
15: He seemed pretty happy. Seemed like everything was going well. Really liked his coaching staff, got his guys in the building on Monday, I believe, and kind of stressed, like, hey, the whatever we do from, this point to August is probably going to help determine our season. So he seemed pretty upbeat, pretty excited. But, I think he's in that mood most of the times during the summer.
0: Yeah, yeah. What about, I'm sure you've been talking to compatriots from other outlets, and they've probably been coming up to you asking questions about South Carolina to get a better insight on what to expect from the Gamecocks. What are you getting any feedback from others about what their perception is of this USC team going into 2026?
15: I would say not really many. I don't know if anyone's asked me for anything on South Carolina. I don't know that they are a program that many people think about or care about around the SEC at this juncture. I think everyone knows, hey, Lenore Sellers and Dylan Stewart are coming back, and everything else is a question mark. And so that seems to be the national perception of South Carolina. It was like, hey, they got a couple of good guys returning, but, you know, they also went 4-8 last season, so who knows?
0: Yeah. You know, that might not be a bad thing for South Carolina. What do you think?
15: When the
0: poll comes out, the never correct media poll comes out at media days in late July, what do you think the media is going to put the Gamecocks of the 16 teams?
15: I'm trying to think, probably 11, 10, 11, 12, somewhere in that range. I think you get a lot of bonus points for having your starting quarterback back. And you also got to look around the SEC. Like, there's some situations that probably aren't great, you know. I don't know. I don't have much faith in Arkansas. I don't have a ton of faith in Mississippi State. Mm-hmm. Kentucky's got a new coach. Mm-hmm. Auburn has a new coach. Florida has a new coach. Tennessee has a new starting quarterback. Like, on and on down the list, there are a lot of question marks with a lot of these teams in the SEC. And I think South Carolina, because they returned their starting quarterback and head coach, all of a sudden it's like, hey, you know, they're probably right middle of the pack just by those two things alone. So I think it's probably going to be, you know, 9, 10, 11, that area. I'd be pretty surprised if it was, I think 2024, they were, 15th, only in front of Vanderbilt. So I don't think that's going to be the case this year.
0: Yeah, yeah. Yeah, you know, I think if I'm Shane Beamer, I'm like, that's fine. You know, overlook us, and we'll over-deliver on your expectations and surprise everybody, et cetera, et cetera. Yeah.
15: So I think that's the change that is best.
0: Jordan Kay with us from the SEC meeting. So, I mean, today you got Congress stepping in with things, and you got the SEC talking about making their own rules and all the other things going around. What are two or three of the most important things that you've heard that you know, you're writing about that you're dealing with down at the meetings?
15: Yeah, I mean, the congressional thing, I think it's a little too early. Also, you know, don't really – I think that's for national people to figure out. And the other big thing is, like, there's a lot of people who don't think that's even going to pass. So it sounds great, but, you know, not really a huge concern of mine. I think the one big thing that, you know, I've seen people write about, and, you know, I asked, you know, Jeremiah Donati about it, and we were talking to some of these people, is there's a lot of these college football teams specifically who submitted, like, NIL deals to the system they have to go through called NIL Go, which is run by this, like, independent arbitration thing, not arbitration, but independent entity called the College Sports Commission.
0: Mm-hmm.
15: But the problem is, a lot of these schools guaranteed money to football players, and then all of a sudden they go to submit these deals through this NIL Go, and the deals are being denied. And so all of a sudden, you know, we're kind of at that point of like, okay, are kids not going to get paid what they were promised? And then if kids don't get paid, do they not play? And I think that's one of the things kind of looming over this, is like, okay, are these schools going to be able to figure out how to pay their players in time for the season? And with this kind of enforcement arm not really having a ton of teeth, it's like, it's a very odd situation, because, you know, could they just be sued? Are they just going to, would anyone even care about the rules? What's going to happen? But I think that's one thing that to really kind of focus on the next couple months.
0: Mm-hmm. Yep.
1: See, the spring meetings can be fun. Jordan Kay from the state newspaper with us here tonight from Destin, Florida. And Jordan, yesterday, Greg Sankey, a lot of word salad in what he had to say. I wanted to focus in on his continued efforts to sort of draw a line in the sand with the college football playoff and expansion only to 16 teams. He seems like that's going to be the hill he's going to die on, even though he's got coaches. And I realize Mike Elko was being a little facetious when he said, let's let 40 teams in. That way I know I get in and I can keep my job. But how long do you think the SEC can hold that line, especially Greg Sankey, when he's got even members within his own conference that don't appear to like the idea of only 16?
15: I think a lot of the coaches are going to be able to get behind 16.
0: Yep. I think Jordan's line might have dropped.
15: He was said.
0: There you go. Go ahead, Jordan. Yeah. You dropped out for just a moment. Go ahead.
15: Sorry. I didn't ask Shane Beamer exactly what number he wants for the playoff, but, you know, he was like, I'm kind of all for more access. And 16 is probably the middle ground of, like, hey, some of these coaches are going to be able to, more coaches are going to say they got into the playoff, but also we're not going to have a ridiculous 24 team thing where, you know, basically half the SEC and Big Ten could make it. I think that's a middle ground. And then the other thing you got to say, I think it's pretty funny that, you know, we're talking about this on the day that Hunter Yurecek, the Arkansas AD, cites like the players can't play a late game on one Saturday and then an early game the next Saturday. But if you go to 24, that's going to be another game you're going to have to add for a season. If you go to 16, you could just not give anyone buys, and all of a sudden it's, hey, every team is playing, you know, it'd still be, what, 16 games or something? Yeah. You go to 24, all of a sudden it could be an extra game. So that has to also factor in to those conversations. It seems like it's always going to expand. If it goes to 16, it'll probably just go to 24 at some point. So we'll see. I mean, I think the coaches, it's interesting that Greg Sankey today, after talking to the coaches, kind of came out of the meeting and said, the coaches, AD's president said, yep, we're going to be at 16's are the number we want. So perhaps that was kind of the agreement the coaches came to.
1: Jordan, you mentioned Hunter Yurecek at Arkansas, and he blistered ESPN and the SEC for daring to schedule a game, you know, late night on Saturday. They won't get back until early Sunday, and then heaven forbid they have to play again the following Saturday. Clearly, Arkansas has evidently never played on a Saturday and then had a Thursday night game the following week. So, but, I mean, how much posturing from his perspective, when you start calling out your media partners, especially with the amount of money ESPN is pumping into the Southeastern Conference and ultimately into Arkansas, pocketbook. I mean, where is he going with this?
15: I was baffled by like the point of that. Like, number one, you know, it's never going to get fixed. And you're right. You know, if you don't like it, you know, give back the check. Like, no one's forcing you to take the money. This is the Don Draper. You know, this is what the money's for. So yeah, I thought that was ridiculous. You know, I can understand his perspective. Like, yeah, it kind of sucks. You're playing on the West Coast. You're going to get back late. But also, like you were saying, I mean, group of five and, you know, team, Big 12 teams do this all the time. You play a Saturday game, and then you play a Friday game. It's not the not the end of the world there, Hunter.
0: Jordan Kay from the state joining us from down at SEC spring meetings. And, of course, we've got SEC media days coming up in July, which will basically be rinse and repeat for the coaches. You won't have the ADs and the presidents lingering, but you will have the coaches kind of regurgitating much of the same stuff that they're talking about today. Speaking of money, traditionally, typically, don't they announce the amount of money each school is grabbing from the annual revenues from the league during the meeting this week? Is that coming out sometime in the next day or so?
15: I don't think that comes out at these things, but I could be wrong. I will. I'll have to go double check.
0: Yeah. Do a little research on that for us, if you will.
15: I'll get on.
0: Yeah. Do that right away. What have you taken from Sankey so far this week? He's a guy that uses a lot of word salad when he talks to you. I mean, I really think he believes he's the smartest guy in any room that he walks into. And maybe he is. You know, a lot of his stuff, I have to kind of dig my way through it to kind of figure out where he's going and what he's trying to get to. On the one hand, it sounds to me like he's trying to play nice guy. He's trying to be like a nice czar or a nice emperor. He knows he rules over college sports, but he's not trying to force things. He does kind of know he's in a fight with the Big Ten, I guess. But I don't know, what have you taken from him, from his variety of comments on a variety of subjects so far this week?
15: Yeah, I thought the one thing that I kind of took was, I think it was last year, it seemed like the SEC and Big Ten were like in kumbaya. Mm-hmm. They announced like, hey, we're going to, I don't know what they called it, like almost an alliance, like we're going to have meetings about the future of college athletics. And it was like, okay, is it just going to be Tony Petitti and Greg Sankey a rule in the world? And this year it's like Greg Sankey's throwing shots at the Big Ten and saying, you know, at least our TV deal, we're underpriced compared to what the Big Ten's getting. And it's just weird. And then there's the whole playoff thing where he's, you know, taking shots at the Big Ten about the 2014 playoff. It seems like there's a lot more disagreements between the two conferences than there were a year ago, certainly. And the other thing, I mean, this was sort of the first time that he acknowledged that maybe some of the things they've done over the last couple of years haven't been great, and kind of said, hey, you know, change is always hard, but maybe we didn't do everything great. Like, that was the first time I'd rather ever heard him, like, say, like, yeah, maybe this all didn't go exactly how we said it was going to go. And so that was different, too. But, yeah, I get the same vibe as you, that this is he is a nice, trying to be a nice star, but always kind of comes off as, hey, I'm the smartest guy in the room. And and right now it's, you know, there's not a whole lot of, like, answers to these questions. And I don't even know that they want answers, frankly.
0: Yeah. Yeah, I want to see the SEC go off and make their own rules and expect everybody to follow the rules just because they made them themselves. I mean, come on. Who are you kidding here? Were you around Pete Golding today? Because he was talking about the tampering with Clemson and all that kind of stuff. He mentioned losing his linebacker to LSU in a similar fashion, I guess. Were you around him very much when he was talking about that?
15: No, but I heard some of the quotes, and it seemed a little ridiculous that he. And then there was an ESPN article or USA Today article that basically said Pete Golding, you know, told the NCAA, you know, to back off or else he's going to expose everything. And, like, what does that even mean? Also, then do it. Like, expose everything.
0: Yeah.
15: So, I thought that was wild, and you know, I think everything Pete Golding said kind of. What it did is further my belief that all these SEC coaches, ADs, presidents, whatever, these are people who say they want to be governed and act a very different way. Like, these coaches do not want to be governed, but then, you know, they will say, gosh, we really need things to be better. We need, you know, enforcement. It's like, you guys are the ones who, you know, get on any enforcer, whoever dares to threaten you. So, yeah, that doesn't make it easy.
0: Well, you've got to welcome a new member to the SEC media group because John Blau, who works for the Post and Courier, been covering Clemson for several years. He announced today that he is leaving to go to the Advocate Times Picayune to cover LSU. So
15: I saw that. That's awesome.
0: Good for John, bad for us because he's an excellent reporter. Yeah, great for him. The Advocate Times Picayune. Is that in Baton Rouge? Is that the Baton Rouge paper?
15: Yeah, I think. I believe they're like they merged with the Advocate. I think a couple of years ago. But yes, I think it is a Baton Rouge paper.
0: Well, I know you've always wanted to cover Clemson, so here's your chance.
15: I don't know if I could get my fiance to move.
0: up, there you go.
15: Although Greenville is fantastic. I mean, everyone lives in Greenville. So.
0: No, you'd have to live beautiful. In Clemson. You'd have to have a little apartment right there across from Death Valley. You can watch.
15: Yeah.
0: You can see everything that's going on.
15: It wouldn't go over well.
0: Hey, Jordan, thank you, man. Enjoy the rest of your time down there. Love reading your stuff. Great coverage, of course, at the state. GoGamecocks.com. Thank you for being with us tonight, and we'll talk again.
1: Thanks, Jordan.
15: Thanks, guys. Have a good one.
0: Thank you. All right, Jordan Kay. That's a lot to cover down there with all those moving parts, with those coaches. You know, they get every corner of that hotel space is taken up by coaches or a president or an AD talking to a group about something. They all got their own ideas.
1: And I just love the fact that Pete Golding is like, hey, you're going to come after me, I'll expose the system.
0: Mm-hmm.
1: And like Jordan said, what's he going to do, show exactly what they did at Clemson? This is how it works.
0: Crazy.
1: The guy is incredible.
0: Crazy.
16: Yeah, I thought Golding initially said they did not tamper, but now he's seemingly admitting that they did tamper, but hey, guys, at least we're not as bad as others.
0: Here's what he said.
1: That's pretty much what exactly.
0: Here's what he said to Pete Nakos. He said, or here's what Pete Nakos quoted him. First of all, talking about his linebacker, DJ Dottery, who's a former Clemson linebacker. Quote, not comparing Ferrelli, the guy he took from Clemson, to a guy who's been a starter somewhere that wasn't in the portal, that's at a new school now after going to a semifinal, like, what are we doing? That's the piece where everybody's at. There's an enforcement of Ferrelli, who just took in, but there's not an enforcement of Dottery, who was here for 3 years, and he's been tampered with the entire time? What are we doing? So that was the quote that was written by Pete Nakos. Then the story on 3, Pete Golding on tampering accusations from Clemson's Dabo Swinney. Quote, I'm not going to sit up here and say whatever we did or we didn't do. Was it right or was it wrong? But you know, when you go through what we went through with tampering and what you're seeing day in and day out, some things you feel like shouldn't matter that they're making a big deal about. End of the quote. I mean, he's doing his best to try to downplay this thing. But I'm telling you, I don't know what happened in the Dockery situation, and maybe there was tampering. But, I mean, tampering is tampering. And he cannot hide from the fact that Clemson has the goods on him and on his staff for tampering with a player who was a student in class at Clemson, enrolled. This is not some guy who is trying to make a decision and you're trying to flip him from a commitment. He hadn't enrolled yet. He hadn't signed anything. This guy had signed and was a student, and you're tampering with him, and that's clear as the nose and the beard on his face, and he's just trying to spin it to save his backside from the ridicule that he is receiving for what he did. And it'd be, you know, he would be better served just to stand up and say, yep, we did it. We tampered, and, you know, if that's what the rule, if there was a rule against that and we did it, I'm sorry, I apologize, it won't happen again, you know?
1: I was just thinking, Phil, I ask you and Pat this as we go to break. Which school has the biggest collection of sleazeballs at the football and men's basketball level? Is it Ole Miss with Golding and Chris Beard, or is it LSU with Lane Kiffin and Will Wade?
0: Man, I tell you, that's a close race. I mean, that's a recount kind of race. I think Will Wade trumps everybody because you've got him.
1: I think he's probably right. I would agree.
0: The FBI's got him on tape, you know, saying a variety of things, and we know what Lane Kiffin's all about. Nobody ever heard of Pete Golding. I mean, you'd heard about him as a defensive coordinator, but until he took over at Ole Miss, became the head coach, he was sort of in the background. And then this, he's gotten more notoriety off of this tampering story, I think, than anything he's done on the sideline. I mean, he was known as a good defensive coach. Don't get me wrong. In fact, I would say he probably saved Kiffin's bacon because they couldn't stop anybody at Ole Miss.
1: That's a good point.
0: Until they hired him. And then all of a sudden he comes in, he puts in a defense. He puts in a defense, and they become great. You know, they become a national contender. Kiffin's still rolling up the offense and rolling up the yards and the points, and this guy's figured out how to stop people. So, now he's a great defensive coach. I'm not taking anything away from him there. But admit it, man. Just admit it. You tampered. You went in and you broke the tampering rules. Clemson's got you dead to rights. And just admit it. And quit trying to spin it and hide behind some smoke. That's all you're trying to do is smoke people. Be back in a moment.
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18: There's people that go their whole education without having an African-American teacher. So when I received my lottery-funded life scholarship, I knew I wanted to choose a school that had the Call Me Mr. program. 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
10: Weather Channel forecast for the Midlands, more of the same with a daily dose of showers and storms up from the south. They're slow movers, rich tropical humidity for the rest of the month through the weekend and into early June. 71 degrees with early evening storms tonight. Mostly cloudy tomorrow, PM thunderstorms, 89 degrees. I'm meteorologist Scott Laurie Moore at the Weather Channel.
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0: Okay, we're back with you. 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Phone number 888-898-2525. 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Check in on the poll question of the week very quickly. 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Also on our X account, SC Sports Now. What's the ideal number of teams for the college football playoff? 12, 16, 24, 32, 87.5% of those who have voted vote for 16, 12.5% vote for 12. And 24, 32, they've not gotten any votes at this point. So feel free to jump in on that and express your opinion through the power of the vote. All right. So we're down to the very end of the high school sports season in South Carolina. That means state championships in baseball and softball are going on. Matter of fact, one of my spies at the Latta MACBE won a state championship game tonight in the Death Dome at Latta. It's the visitors from the Peachy area of MACBE leading 4-1, trying to even the series to force a decisive third game, I guess on Saturday somewhere. So keep you up to date on that. Meantime, we've got the 5A State Championship Series, which is going to be getting underway tomorrow night. And this, you couldn't ask for anything better. James Island against Dorman. James Island going for three straight state championships. We welcome in Coach Matt Spivey once again to Sports Talk to talk all about it. Coach, welcome in. How are you?
12: I'm good, sir. Thank you for having me on.
0: Thank you so much for joining us. Well, this is the dream matchup, is it not?
12: It is. This is what the people of South Carolina wanted from the beginning of the season. This was the two teams that were circled on paper, and from beginning back down in the Classic to now, both teams have put together a really good season. So hopefully we can give them a good show in the state championship series.
0: Yeah, I can't believe it's gone by so quickly. We talked to both you and Coach Jolly back around the time of the Classic in Georgetown, and that was a lot of fun, and that event was a lot of fun as well. But then you got down to the serious business of your real season and your region slate, and now the postseason. Here you are, 29-3, and Dorman is 29-2, and you're throwing studs at one another, I imagine, beginning tomorrow night.
12: Yes, sir. It's a highly talented matchup with a bunch of talented kids who deserve every bit of the attention that they get. So it's just going to come down to who's playing the best and who takes care of the baseball the best and limits the free bases. And it should be a lot of fun.
0: Is this a series where you two, even though you're opposite ends of the state, you cross paths so many different times in so many different ways, you know each other so much, there's no fooling anybody when you two get together?
12: No, sir. There's no fooling. When you have
1: When you have the prospects that both teams have, you kind of know each other. You know who the kids are. You know a little bit about them. And obviously, both coaching staffs have done their homework. Coach Jolly and his staff have had a tremendous year. And so it's no secret. We took note when we were in Georgetown at the Classic. And we've kept a close eye, but from a distance, on Dorman, just in hopes of getting to this point in the season. So there's definitely no surprises now.
0: So you were watching them in Georgetown, and they probably were watching you.
1: I would imagine so. You know, baseball is a funny sport. Anything can happen, but both teams staying relatively healthy throughout the year and playing really well. You see the winds go up and nobody's really losing. And so you just feel like you're on a collision course. So you keep a watchful eye on what's going on, but you still have a task at hand.
0: So for those who follow high school baseball in South Carolina, maybe other states too, I know that there are rules in place when it comes to pitching and how much you can use a particular pitcher, right, in a particular week. I guess maybe the number of innings, number of pitches. I don't exactly know the rules. You can tell us, but how are you shaping up from that standpoint to be able to use your best pitchers, and do you know how they're shaping up in the same situation?
1: Well, I think, first off, you know, the High School League and the South Carolina Baseball Coaches Association have set the rules for number of pitches. It's all a matter of how many you throw in a day. And then once you throw on two consecutive days, if you meet that requirement, you can't throw a third. So with this series and the weather that we've already had, we're running a series that's going to be Thursday, Friday, Saturday, and it's going to really test the depth of both pitching staffs. It's not going to come down to just the studs. It's going to come down to the guys at the back end of your bullpen and how well they perform. So you're going to use a guy tomorrow, maybe a couple, and it's going to make some decisions a little different on Friday. And and then if we get to Saturday in a game three, who knows what's left? And so it'll be a very interesting series and one that you've got to manage really closely.
0: So as it turns out, you guys were supposed to start on Monday?
1: We were supposed to start Tuesday. We were supposed to go Tuesday, Thursday, Saturday.
0: Okay.
1: And now we couldn't play tonight because of our graduation. So we've had to push this series together. And a fun fact is this is the way that it's supposed to be next year in the playoffs, is Thursday, Friday, Saturday series. So this is kind of a little glimpse of what it'll be like.
0: Gotcha. So, I mean, you're both going to be making trips back and forth across the state. Who's got the home field advantage? Who opens up at home, I guess I should put it that way.
1: We're on the road tomorrow to them, and then they turn around and make the trip Friday. And then we'll meet in River Bluff High School on Saturday if necessary.
0: Gotcha. So are you travel? I guess you travel day of the game?
1: Yes, sir. Yeah. Yes, sir. We will travel day of the game. We'll roll out of here about 12 o'clock tomorrow.
0: Gotcha. Who are you starting?
1: Oh, that's the million-dollar question. It could be the right-hander Charlie Becker, or it could be Cooper Jones. It just we're really not sure. It might be a wake up in the morning and flip a coin kind of thing. We've been back and forth on those guys and which one's better at home versus on the road. So I don't know. I really don't.
0: Yeah. How about from a Dorman standpoint, who are you expecting to see?
1: Yeah. I think they've locked in the Connor Wells.
0: Yeah.
1: I think we're going to see their big arm tomorrow, and rightfully so, to get them going. In the series, I think that's probably a good move.
0: All right. Off the subject of your series for a moment, if I may, with the South Carolina job open and the process going on, how much has a high school coach in South Carolina invested in our state in high school baseball? How much are you keeping an eye on what's going on there? And how important is that to the coaches of this state, high school coaches of this state, that South Carolina get this hire right?
1: I think it's a huge hire. Coach Lee said it in one of his last press conferences and talking about the importance of recruiting the state of South Carolina and getting those kids. And I think that's huge. So I think the next hire at South Carolina has to be somebody who's invested in our state and cares about the kids in our state and wants to see all this talent that we have in our state stay in our state. I think it's a big time hire, and I feel they'll get it right, I hope, as a fan and as a high school baseball coach, that they get the right guys in there. We've got too much good talent in this state to let it go to the neighboring states.
0: I'm not asking you to think for your kids, but, I mean, you do have three major prospects who are all leaving the state, two going to the SEC, one going to the ACC. I mean, was that a byproduct of the way South Carolina was doing things, and maybe Clemson didn't pay enough attention to them as well? Or were these guys interested in leaving the state no matter who was in Columbia or what was going on at Clemson?
1: I think that there was definitely some interest from our kids of staying in state. And honestly, I try not to get too involved in their sure. recruiting trips and who's doing what. But, you know, I just try to support them the best I can. And the coaches who reach out, I give them the information that they want. But I do know that a couple of them had some opportunities to visit the schools in our state and at least talk with the coaching staffs. And I guess the grass was greener outside of our state for them. So I think it's extremely important, though, that some of the schools in our state really start to recruit these kids. We have really good players here.
0: Well, this series alone, Brandon Brown sent me some information, and let's see, I'm counting, it looks like at least seven, and one of them's going to Coastal, the shortstop from Dorman, State's far. He's going to Coastal, but all the others, the other six are going to major programs in the SEC and the ACC. So and then how good, when you look at that Dorman team, you look at Carter Nash, the freshman. Boy, how good is he?
1: He's a phenom. He's an outlier, man. That's a special talent that Jack has the luxury of putting down there on the bottom of his order, because the top of his order is so good. There's no let-ups in that lineup. So you know, when you've got a kid like that at the bottom, you're in for a tough night on the mound.
0: Yeah. Well, thank you for joining us. Have a great trip across the state. Stop in Columbia. Go to Seawells for the daily lunch and buffet if you have a chance to get over there tomorrow. Your kids would love that. Of course, they might be a little nap, won't take a nap after eating all that good food. But we're looking forward to a great series between you guys and Dorman. And thank you for joining us tonight.
1: Absolutely. Thanks, Coach. Thank you for having me.
0: Thank you, Coach.
1: Thank you.
0: Appreciate that. Coach Matt Spivey, done a fantastic job with a great program at James Island. That's going to be a heck of a series. It should be a heck of a series, Bergie.
6: Yeah, two of the best teams in our state. And I thought his comments, Pat pointed out in the chat, your question about recruiting, I thought was spot on. And the fact that we've got so many kids right now in South Carolina that aren't going to be playing collegiately in South Carolina is a shame. There's too much good baseball talent in the state for those guys to be leaking across the border. We got to do a better job across the board in our colleges and keeping them home.
0: Absolutely. All right, come back with recruiting after the break. Got my spy at the Death Dome in Latta. Oh, look who's come back to tie it.
6: Coming back.
0: 4-4. Latta and McBee. 1A state championship. If I may brag for a moment, this would be, if Latta were to win this championship, this would be the 10th baseball state championship in the home of champions.
6: Wow.
0: That's right, baby. Academics, athletics, and just damn good-looking people. That's what comes out of Latta. All right, recruiting is coming up.
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0: All right, let's get to the recruiting tonight here on Sports Talk. It's brought to you by Seawells. Hey, Pat, I want to treat you to Seawells Daily Lunch and Buffet. You're licking a little bit on, I can see your ribs, your rib cage.
14: I'd love it. I need some gravy.
0: We got to get you out there and work on those ribs.
14: Case of the meat sweats with a side of gravy.
0: It's been a while, hasn't it? It's been a while.
14: It has.
0: Pat can tell you all about the Seawells Daily Lunch and Buffet because he's a regular, was a regular, is a regular. You should be a regular as well. Do we have the we have a menu up for the next couple of days?
14: We do. Well, actually, tomorrow, Thursday. Nope. You know what? This is last week's. This is last week's

0: They're having an extended holiday for Memorial Day this week. 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So, linebacker Sean Fox, 6'5", 210, Indianapolis. Clemson's been recruiting him. He's highly touted. And the Tigers have also taken a liking to his older brother, safety Stephen Fox, 6'3", 205 of Hocking Junior College in Ohio, also from Indianapolis. Clemson D.C. Tom Allen offered Fox, Stephen Fox, on Tuesday. He'll make an official to Clemson this weekend with his brother and around 30 other prospects. This will be the second visit to Clemson for both Foxes. They were in for a spring practice and a recruiting event in early March. So Stephen Fox told us that they offered his brother earlier on. They've been showing interest in him, and when they visited, they just continued with the process. They ended up offering. They like how he is aggressive, how he takes on blocks, how rangy he is. They see him as a nickel safety, what he called an overhang player. So having the chance to watch that practice gave him a good look at Clemson's football program. He said he liked the culture. He liked the speed at which they operated. He really liked Tom Allen. Clemson, the first P4 offer, so he has a good feeling toward the Tigers at this point. He does have another year to go in junior college. He graduates in December. So he really likes Clemson right now. I know what people are thinking. They offered him to get the brother. Maybe they did. If so, that's smart business. We'll see if it works for them, because the brother is supposed to be a very special linebacker prospect. But Stephen Fox had 48 tackles, 8 tackles for loss, 9 pass deflections, and 2 interceptions last season. Offensive lineman J.J. Brown of Lilburn, Georgia, who makes his official visit to Clemson this weekend, has set June 23rd for his commitment announcement. Florida State, Auburn, Florida, Georgia, the others on his short list. He has officials set with Georgia and Auburn for the 2 weeks following the Clemson visit. Clemson target wide receiver Tay Walden of Memphis is going to visit Auburn this weekend instead of Clemson. So apparently that's over. Clemson has been projected to land a second wide receiver, Julian Cromartie, who is visiting this weekend. South Carolina target defensive end Jackson Vaughn of Plainfield, New Jersey, committed to Notre Dame. Visited USC earlier in the month. One time, South Carolina target offensive lineman Kendreas Jones of Loganville, Georgia, committed to Nebraska. He was at a USC camp last summer, later offered by former Gamecock OL coach Lonnie Teasley, who's now an assistant coach at Nebraska. Irmo offensive lineman Nate Carson was offered by Colorado, makes his official visit to Clemson this weekend. Wide receiver Amari Patterson of Bluffton Ridgeland was offered by North Carolina. Also, he will not make his scheduled official visit to LSU this weekend, according to Tiger Bates. Defensive back Kelvin Millington of Bogart, Georgia, named a top three of South Carolina, Virginia Tech, and Texas Tech. Irmo defensive end Jaden Bryant was offered by Colorado. He's an LSU commitment. And one other football note related to Clemson, and that is, I think I covered it. Okay, a couple of baseball notes. South Carolina right-hander Josh Gunther's entering the free agent market. This season, 2-4, a 7.4 run ERA, 7 starts and 13 appearances, struck out 44, walked 25 in 37 and two-thirds. And the Gamecocks lose another commitment from the 2027 class infielder Jordan Kurtz of California. He announced that he is decommitting from the Gamecocks. So the cupboard from the commitment standpoint, high school-wise, is going to be pretty bare for the new coach when he takes over. And that'll do it for recruiting tonight here on Sports Talk, brought to you by SeaWells. So, Pat,
1: an indication that somebody like Kurtz was really tied into Monty Lee, because I don't know why you go ahead and decommit before you find out who the new head coach is.

0: Could be. I mean, could be. Might just be a deal where you just want, you know, you want to go someplace where it's a little more stable. New right. guy coming in. New guy coming in might not like you, you know. Who True. Knows? Why wait around? We got a few minutes left, and Pat wanted to comment on the passing of Terry Don Phillips.
1: Yeah, just during my time at Clemson, I graduated there in 2008, and my senior year took a sports law, 400-level sports law class from Terry Don Phillips. And it was that and one other course, I believe, were my two favorite classes and the ones that I still actually think back to as a postgraduate now. And I'll just never forget how much he engaged with us. It wasn't like normal professors. You walk in, you walk out, he might wave at you, might remember your name or might not. He actually would ask us for personal stories about ourselves to kind of help himself remember us. But he actually seemed like he would take an interest. And I remember before the final exam, I was one of it was either four or five of us that became exempt from the exam, did not have to take it. And he rewarded us by taking us all out to lunch to the Esso Club.
0: Nice.
1: And at the time, I lived in a really beaten down little apartment kind of right behind it. And then he and I became friendly from there. I told him what I wanted to do. I had wanted to be either a sports agent or a sports broadcaster of some sort. And he seemed to take an interest. And we would meet there, not every week, but whenever he had the opportunity on Fridays, we would meet at the Esso for lunch. And it always meant a lot to me. And then when you gave me the opportunity, Phil, to first intern with you back in 2010, I remember you sent me to a couple of away games, to a couple of games. The biggest one was the Clemson at Auburn game with Kyle Parker versus Cam Newton. Mm-hmm. Clemson lost in overtime, believe there was a missed field goal, bad snap, something like that. And I didn't really know anybody. I didn't really know what I was doing. I was very nervous. And I remember Terry Don kind of taking me under his arm and or under his wing and really helping kind of nudge me forward. And at media events, he would always make it a point to bring me up to sit towards the front. If I would kind of shyly raise my hand and want to ask a question, I always appreciated how he went out of his way to help make sure that I could ask a question. He always made it a point to remember my name, call me by name, and made sure that I had an opportunity. When you know how it is in this industry, especially starting out, you're nervous. You have to kind of fight your way up to the front to get a microphone in somebody's face during a post-game interview. And he didn't have to help me. He didn't owe me anything. And I just always was very fond of him and really appreciate how he went out of his way to help me and so many others. But it just really meant the world to me and was very sad to hear of his passing. I hope that at least, you know, now take solace in the fact he's no longer suffering. And really enjoying himself up in heaven now. But just really wanted to thank him for all that he did to help me and so many others out there.
0: Absolutely.
2: That's an amazing story. Billy, that's great, Pat.
0: Bill DeAndre will be with us on Monday. I talked to him I guess it was yesterday. I was on the plane getting out of Chicago and contacted him, and he just wasn't ready to come on the show last night. It was too soon. But he'll be with us Monday night. I know that Billy D. Kyle Young was also very close to Terry Don Phillips, working with him during that time as an assistant AD, associate AD. So I know those guys probably took this very hard. But Terry Don was sort of like, Billy DeAndre was sort of like Terry Don's right-hand man, you know, where Terry Don went, you know, Billy D. was usually there working with him on the coaching searches and other things related to Clemson Athletics. So we'll get more from him on that on Monday. But thank you for that, Pat. And thank you for coming
1: in. Great. Thrilled to be here. Thanks for welcoming me back. Look forward to having Josh back tomorrow. But I'll see y'all again soon, hopefully.
0: You got it, brother. Thank you, Bergie. Have a good night.
2: And you guys do the same.
0: Thanks to all of you for being with us tonight. Thanks for our guests. Have yourselves a great night. You're over the hump now. We'll see you big Thursday tomorrow night.
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4: He says midterms won't affect his war strategy. I'm Carmen Roberts, Fox News. President Trump says Iran is miscalculating if it thinks it can wait him out on reaching a deal, and reiterated Iran wants one.
5: I don't think they have a choice.
4: Speaking to reporters during a cabinet meeting today, the president said he can outlast Iran as they keep negotiating the framework for a deal.
5: We're not satisfied with it, but...